0: A. But 2 Peter, which is the subject of our study now, is about the dangers from within, the heresies that threaten to drown out the gospel and render the church ineffective. And here, even as in 1 Peter, Peter also knows that the response to those dangers is also imperative. Respond badly and the enemy wins the day. So I'm embarking on a new series, 2 Peter. 2 Peter is a small 3-chapter book near the end of our New Testament. You know, in writing this very short book, Peter realizes that the end of his life is near, and as the apostolic era is coming to an end, Peter realizes that the great fight before the church when he departs, and also the other apostles of our Lord have also departed, well, this is now the fight for what the church actually believes. But the church is never simply about what she believes. It's also about spiritual maturity, moral character of those who believe. It's about spiritual growth, for what we believe and who we are inseparably related. So to be clear, this series on 2 Peter is about countering the danger of false teaching. And that brings me to a central point. In our day, where values like inclusion and diversity are considered central to our culture, the idea of truth and error seems like hopelessly outdated concepts. So let's be clear. There's a lot to celebrate when we talk about inclusion and diversity. And here I'm referring to the importance of recognizing the value of each person, regardless of their race or ethnic background. Christians should be championing that. But to do so and then think that those values should also be true about Christian doctrine, well, that's sheer madness. That's because Christians need to be on guard against inclusion of false teaching and of those who do it. And so as we read through this very short letter, let's consider its contents. And as we do, you might find yourself surprised by how roughly Peter treats false teachers, along with false doctrines. He's not arguing for sensitivity to false teachers, rather to their exclusion from the Christian community. Indeed, the later writings of the New Testament have much to say about this danger. So that's the warning that we're going to find as we study 2 Peter. But before I launch right into the book, let me also say 2 Peter, well, it has a history of being accused of something, well, that's very bad. See, a great many scholars today claim this book is a fake, it's a fraud. And they do that for a number of reasons. Well, first, many claim that the book had difficulty being accepted as legitimate right from the start. But that objection shouldn't alarm us at all. It only tells us that every single book of the New Testament was put through a legitimacy test to make sure that it wasn't a fraud. I mean, the very fact that 2 Peter was accepted tells us that the book did pass an arduous test, that it was indeed from the pen of Peter, the apostle of our Lord. Now, second, others object because they argue that the style of writing of 2 Peter is a very different style than that of 1 Peter. 1 Peter seems refined, 2 Peter feels raw, rough, less polished. But here again, that should hardly alarm us. I mean, ask the same scholars to compare two of C.S. Lewis' books. And here I would put before them first The Lion, the Witch, and the Wardrobe and ask them to compare that with the book The Four Loves. You know, the first is a children's book. The language is simple. It's easily consumed by kids. And the second is the language of a scholar. You see, to argue that writers can't change their styles, that's untrue. They do it all the time. And so without going into all the nuances of the debate, there's every reason to believe that 2 Peter is authentic and very little reason to believe that it's not. It is in our Bible because it is from the pen of Peter himself. You know, a third reason for doubting 1 and 2 Peter is because, well, it's argued, that Peter was a mere fisherman and there's no way he'd be able to write as he did. Others argue that he was probably illiterate. Well, now, those arguments are to the most part based on ignorance of ancient Jewish culture. Because the synagogue system, almost all Jewish boys could read and write. And also, Peter attended the best university in human history. He was directly mentored by Jesus, the Lord of the universe, and the wisdom of God. It was a 3-year intensive that made the best trained man of his day. Badly educated, indeed. That argument can only be sustained if you doubt his teacher. See, one more question before we begin. When did Peter write this letter, and to whom did he write it? It's undoubtedly true that 2 Peter was written shortly after 1 Peter. Peter is still in Rome. He's writing to the churches. According to 1 Peter, they're in Pontus, Galatia, Cappadocia, Asia, and Bithynia. Now, these are churches that were in what is now known as the nation of Turkey. He's writing to a great many churches in a region with the intent that his letter would be taken to church after church, to everyone in the region, and each church would hear the letter read. Well, when did Peter write 2 Peter? So I'd assume it was written somewhere between AD 64 and 65. You know, in a very short period after this letter was written, Peter would be executed in Rome, being crucified upside down. This is Peter's letter in which he is certain that the day of his death is nigh. He's concerned about the prevalence of false teachers in the church. So let's just jump right in, starting with the introduction to the letter. 2 Peter 1, 1-2. Simeon Peter, a servant and apostle of Jesus Christ, to those who have obtained a faith of equal standing with ours, by the righteousness of our God and Savior, Jesus Christ, may grace and peace be multiplied to you in the knowledge of God and of Jesus our Lord. So Peter begins by identifying himself. He's Simon Peter. In 1 Peter, he simply calls himself Peter, but here he adds the name Simon or Simeon. Now, the name Simon Peter comes up frequently in John's Gospel, where Peter's referred to as Simon Peter 17 times. So let's be clear. Simon, that was his given name. Peter was the name that Jesus gave him. To call him Simon Peter, as John does, is to say that Simon, the man who is called Peter by Jesus, who also, in giving him that name, Peter, appointed him to a central role of leadership among the apostles. Now, this Simon, appointed leader of the apostolic team. So why then does Peter call himself Simon Peter? I think it's a humble reference to himself. Yeah, I'm an apostle. I'm appointed into leadership by Jesus, but I remember that I'm Simon. I am the humble fisherman from Galilee. And then Peter is quick to add that those who are receiving his letter have a faith of equal standing to his and to the other apostles. Now, that doesn't mean that Peter's relinquishing his leadership in the church. He is not. You know, a faith of equal standing means that all those who are in Christ have equal privileges before God. Things like forgiveness of sins, reconciliation with a father, eternal hope. God provides differing roles to differing believers, but they're standing before God. That's equal. And then Peter adds the words, by the righteousness of our God and Savior, Jesus Christ. That is, these privileges that we have before God, this equal standing that all believers share, that was procured by Jesus and his perfect righteousness. Notice also that Peter calls Jesus not only our Savior. Listen, he calls him also our God. Any doubt about the deity of Christ is erased in the first line of the book. And then, as is customary in all New Testament letters, Peter then adds a greeting. Grace, he says, that's a reference to the gospel. Grace, undeserved favor. The blessing and forgiveness and reconciliation of God is what I remind you of. You know, we've not earned or deserved this. We've received it. It's the gospel. And then peace, peace with God and with one another. Peter says, not only are these your portion in Jesus, but may this be multiplied to you in the knowledge of God and of Jesus our Lord. He means, may you grow in knowing how great is your portion of grace and peace.
1: One listener used to believe that church attendance and doing good things was enough to please God, until she heard a Back to the Bible broadcast years ago that we are saved only through faith in Jesus Christ. She opened her New Testament and everything changed. She said, Back to the Bible Canada is a staple in my life because how it has helped me grow in my faith and has given me a sound understanding of Scripture. Well, stories like this are why we do what we do. Unlike a local church, we don't see you after the service. We don't know what God is doing in your life unless you tell us. And when you do, those stories become a window into what God is accomplishing through the generous support of listeners like you. Has this ministry impacted your faith? Well, visit backtothebible.ca and share your story today.
0: Having greeted his readers, Peter now gets busy. He wants his readers to be spiritually mature as they approach the coming storm of false teachers. And so as we now read verses 3 and 4, let's also remember that what Peter writes here is not just good for his readers in the first century. It's invaluable for us as well. You want to grow in spiritual maturity, and most of us, I think, are going to say, yes, of course, as a Christian, I'm not content to remain in immaturity. I want to grow up. So then, what is the pathway of becoming spiritually mature? So verses 3 and 4. His divine power has granted to us all things that pertain to life and godliness through the knowledge of him who called us to his own glory and excellence, by which he has granted to us his precious and very great promises, so that through them you may become partakers of the divine nature, having escaped from the corruption that is in the world because of sinful desires. I know that's a difficult sentence, but we're going to make it easy to understand if we follow it through one point at a time. Here's point one. Those who know God through grace and peace provided by Christ already have everything they need. I know that for many of us, that sounds strange. I mean, many of us today have been brought up to believe that believing in Jesus is not enough. Oh, yeah, they've been taught that, you know, believing in Jesus is the pathway, you know, to forgiveness of sins. But it's not enough to growing in our faith. See, something we believe has to be added, we think. And there have been those in the past that speak of an additional spiritual experience that you're going to need in order to become spiritually mature. And so, given that we have this nagging sense that somewhere, something, there's something missing. And Peter says, you know, we need to embrace something. See, Peter's trying to convince us from the start. He starts his sentence with the words, his divine power. And the first thing we need to do here is try to understand when Peter uses the word his, is he referring to God the Father or is he referring to Jesus the Lord? And we can't say with certainty because, you know, in the last verse, Peter has spoken about the knowledge of God, meaning the Father, and then he adds the knowledge of Jesus our Lord. I hope you see this. You know, Peter might mean either the divine power of the Father or the divine power of the Lord, that is Jesus. But in either case, I don't think it matters. See, the point has to remain that both the Father and the Son have the same divine power. And that means both have the power of the Godhead. That means that Peter begins by speaking about the inexhaustible power of God or of the Godhead, a power that knows no limits at all. Now, for our purposes, I tend to think that Peter is here referring to the power of Jesus our Lord, who has brought us grace and peace. Well, very well. This power that only the Trinitarian God has granted us all things that pertain to life and godliness. See, just let that sink in for a while. If you're in Christ, that is, if you know Christ as your Savior and your Lord, then you already have everything you need for life and godliness. And Peter doesn't mean, you know, just physical life. He means eternal life. And his power, well, it's also been given to us, everything we need for godliness. That is, you already have all you need to live a holy, God-honoring, and pure life. You don't have to go hunting around for something else that needed to be added to your spiritual life. You are not now, if you believe in Christ, a second-class Christian. Now, you need to have no doubt about this, lest you be deceived. See, in your salvation, God has provided you with everything. Now, it might be true that some of us have never taken the time to discover what already is ours. You know, we're like the person whose bank account shows hundreds of millions of dollars, but since they've never checked with their bank to see the status of their account, they go on living in practical poverty, acting as if they don't have enough and looking for more. Don't you see? Peter says, look how spiritually rich you already are. You have the tools to live full of joy in the Holy Spirit. You have the tools to say no to sin at any point in time and yes to righteousness. You have the tools to use your spiritual gifts to serve others well and to glorify God. You have the tools for a full and rich intimacy with God. I could just go on and on. His divine power has already granted you those things. Ah, yeah, but how does one access those riches? Well, let me use the illustration I've already used. You know, the riches are your bank account. You know, perhaps the problem with some of us that we live in spiritual poverty and that we haven't learned how to access the account, or to use Peter's words, how to access the power that has been granted to us. And with that, Peter tells us how to access it. Notice the middle part of verse 3 again. This power that pertains to life in godliness is accessed through the knowledge of him who called us. So stop right there. two things are now clamoring for our attention. I hope you see it. The knowledge of him, that is, the knowledge of the triune God. Second item that clamors for our attention is the word called. And if you think about it, you're going to see that Peter is communicating something very important to us. See, the point is this. You know, I think Calvin said it well. He said, Peter makes God the author of this knowledge because we never go to him except when we're called. Well, let me add something to that. We never want to learn more about God until God has called us to learn more. God calls us to himself, and then in consequence, we have a hunger that's ever deepening and a knowledge base that's ever broadening. Well, now, since God calls us to know him, here's the question. What does he want us to learn? Well, someone might respond, well, now, here's what we learn. We learn the attributes of God. We learn about everything from his love to his righteousness, to his mercy, his sovereignty. We learn of his holiness, his wrath against sin, his willingness to extend grace through his son. Yep, that's all true. See, when a man or woman is called, they do wish to know more about the God who called them. What's he like? What are his attributes? But I think Peter's saying more here. Look at the last part of verse 3. God has called us into the knowledge of him, says Peter, to his own glory and excellency. You know, both of those terms, glory and excellency, or glory and outstanding goodness, those terms tell us what we find so attractive about God. When we're called, we get a sense of the loveliness of God, of the loveliness of his character, of the loveliness of everything that he's done. See, before you came to Christ, you might have found, you know, the study of God to be interesting, but now you're overwhelmed with his excellence. You're thrilled at every thought of him. So let me give you an example of that. I remember a conversation I had with a woman who, at that time, had just surrendered her life to Christ as her Savior and Lord a mere few days earlier. She told me something marvelous happened on that day on her way to work. She said, I was on my usual route, but I noticed the birds. They'd always been there, but it had never occurred to me that those birds were made by the same God who had now embraced me in his love. She said those birds were not the same on that day. They were the handiwork of the one I now knew intimately. Yeah, that kind of a thing. Everything we need for life and godliness is available through the knowledge of God, the one we now find so fascinating and altogether lovely. And that's Peter. I'm still not yet done. Look at verse 4. Here Peter is clarifying what he's already said. You know, in case you didn't get it, he says, listen up. This knowledge we have of God, which has been given to us, informs us that we have been granted great and precious promises. Oh, now, what is the nature of God's promises to us? And the answer has to be that these must be the promises that pertain to eternal life and godliness. That is, the promise that through the death and resurrection of Jesus, we have the guarantee of eternal life. See, every believer in Christ knows with certainty that it is eternal life that awaits us because of what Christ has accomplished for us. Christ's entire life is a promise for all who hope in him. But there's more. The great and precious promises also pertain to the life of holiness. Now that those promises pertaining to eternal life and godliness, through those promises, we become, says Peter, partakers of the divine nature. You know, now look, we don't become divine. We can't become God. We're human. He's God. But we can share in his holiness, in his purity, in his rejection of sin, in participating in everything that's pure and lovely. We're being made like Christ. We're sharing the Father's nature. In that sense, we're being made holy. And then, of course, Peter gets very practical in case we're still missing the point. He says, having escaped from the corruption that is in the world because of sinful desire. So let's sum up. Peter is going to lead his readers to be careful, to be discerning about false teachers who want to deceive the church and destroy her from the inside out. And instead of jumping in by giving a list of major heresies of the day, the way that we might tend to do it today, he's directing readers to explore the nature of their faith. Our faith is not just about having the right ideas. It's about delighting in God and sharing in his passion for eternal life and holiness. Concentrate on that, says Peter. Concentrate on what you have as a believer. Desire God, and then you'll be ready to fight for what's holy and pure.
1: Thanks, John, for your message today. You know, Can I ask you, does it make sense that we can live the life of a Christian and not know what the Bible actually says about being a follower of Jesus?
0: It is a strange phenomenon that's happened in our day, and that we have, I'm going to say this gently, but we've substituted the sinner's prayer for a disciple of Jesus. Yeah, of course, we need to confess our sins and invite Christ to be our Savior and Lord. We need to surrender our life into His hands. But the test of that is going to be whether or not I have taken up my cross and followed Jesus for the course of a lifetime. Of course, the Holy Spirit is going to help me, and of course I'm going to fail and need to repent and come back to Christ. But the reality is, I must never let go of this, that I have become a slave of Christ Jesus, and as a result of that, I'm called to obedience to Him for the rest of my life. That's good news.
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3: I came across a heartwarming story from Neil Ford, my new friend, and asked him if I could share it with you. It seems like we live in polarizing times, but it's not necessarily new. I remember the 60s when my dad rarely missed the evening news. I overheard the horrors of Vietnam and the Kennedy and Martin Luther King assassinations and of the Manson family. And to a little kid like me, the world seemed unfriendly, a place where I wouldn't want to put down roots. So Neil's heartwarming story means a lot to me, and here it is. My father had grown up in the Depression. His faith in humanity was just at a low ebb. And the two of us, one June, were driving from L.A. to Oakland in an old 1960 Oldsmobile. The water pump blew up outside Bakersfield, and this was long before cell phones, so we were going to have to hoof it 9 or 10 miles into town. This young cowboy pulls up in a flatbed and offers to tow us in. All my dad had for money was this old Chevron gas card. So he kept saying, "Young fella, you know I can't pay you." And the young cowboy's looking at him like, I wasn't going to charge you. So he rolls us into town. And this is a Sunday. Nothing's open. So he has to go get his mechanic friend to open up his garage. And my dad says, "Hey, listen, I don't have any money, you know. We'll work something out." And then they all realize they don't have the actual part. So now they got to go roust out the local auto parts store owner, and they bring him down, and my father's like, okay, we need to talk about how this is all going to get settled, because he just couldn't imagine anybody trusting him about the money. So the cowboy says, "Look, if it makes you feel better, I got a bunch of watermelons. I need to get loaded onto my flatbed, and it's pretty hot working. If you help me out, I'll pay for the part." So next thing you know, we're all unloading watermelons from inside a rail car that's about 140 degrees. And 90 minutes later, we are soaked in sweat and up rolls the car, just running like a top. And my dad says, "I really don't know how to thank you fellas for this good turn." And we're turning to go when the mechanic gets this look on his face and he says, whoa, where do you think you're going?" And you could see the look on my father's face, fear and distrust come to the surface. He stiffened like a leopard, and the mechanic says, No. My wife's going to make us all Sunday dinner, and you and the boy can get a shower and a clean shirt, and it'll make the drive easier." So we sat down for dinner. Fried chicken from the chicken right over there, and corn from right over there in the cornfield. Yeah, I got to tell you, you'll never have a meal that good ever again. And my dad didn't say maybe 3 words the whole drive. But when we got home, I got into bed. I was just about to turn off the light, and he stops in the doorway. And he says to me, "No matter what you see in the movies, or on TV, or you read in the papers, that's how people really are." And about a month later, Neil Armstrong walked on the moon. So, says Neil Ford, keep the faith. Thinking back on my own childhood, there were dozens of people who would have done the same for us. And sometimes they did. We drove a Ford, you know, so we needed plenty of angels. Today, let's give thanks to God for the common grace that can be found. And let's go bless someone's socks off. God bless you real good.
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12: In a world that is shaking and looking for truth, Jesus is our rock. Rock Talk is the radio ministry of Whitefields Calvary Church in Airdrie, featuring Pastor Garrett Morn. Jesus said, "Look at the fields, for they are already white for harvest." Learn more at whitefields.ca. Let's pick up right where we stopped last time in Revelation. One of the most encouraging verses in all of Revelation is found in chapter 5, verse 5. "Do not weep. Behold, the Lion of the tribe of Judah, the Root of David, has conquered." In a world filled with uncertainty, those words remind us that Jesus has already won the victory. Let's rejoin Pastor Garrett as he continues unpacking this remarkable passage in Revelation chapter 5.
13: Now look at verse 5 in Romans chapter 2 if you're still with me. One more kind of like punch to the gut, and then we'll move to Revelation really quick. By the way, I'm not punching you. The word's punching you this morning if it is. Look at verse 5. "But in accordance with your hardness and your impenitent heart, you are treasuring up for yourself wrath in the day of wrath and revelation." This is very connected. This verse is very connected to the verses that we're reading in Revelation, because it is the day of wrath and revelation in Revelation. The scrolls being handed off to the only one that's worthy to read it and bring judgment on this earth. But he speaks to those in Romans chapter 2, 5. He speaks to those that insist on judging and having a judgmental heart towards other people. And he says, in accordance with your hardness and your impenitent heart. He says, and he's exposing something. The real reason for judgmentalism is a hardness and impenitent heart. You know what impenitent means? It means you refuse to repent. You're too stubborn. Whatever it is, it may be your self-righteous pride, but you're too stubborn to repent. And that's why you insist on judgmentalism. Or it may be something else. But there's a hardness of heart and a stubbornness before God at the root of it. Well, let's turn to Revelation. Let's turn to Revelation chapter 5 now and continue. We've read, "No one in heaven or on earth or under the earth was able to open the scroll or to look at it." And there's a reason why, because it's judgment. And it's God establishing his kingdom on this earth. And that is not a role that we're fit for. But in this case, it hasn't been revealed to John yet that the Lamb would be worthy. And so he's just heard no one is worthy to open the scroll. And so in verse 4, John, it says of John that, or he says, "So I wept much because no one was found worthy to open and read the scroll." Why did he weep? Because no one's worthy. No one is worthy. Now just pause there with me for a second. No one is worthy. Isn't that a relief? Isn't that a relief to those of us who have been trying to be worthy, that have been trying to live up to some kind of standard? He says, nobody's worthy. Nobody's worthy. The greatest things that have happened in my life spiritually, I get no credit for. None at all. It's something that Jesus has done. I can let go of my perfectionism. I can let go of my works and my striving mentality. I can let go of it all because he says, no one is worthy. Now, you see how funny judgmentalism sounds now. You know, like, I'm not worthy, but let me tell you why you're not worthy. None of us is worthy. We've been washed. That's what makes us cleansed. We've been washed white as snow. We've been robed in his righteousness. He does that. He accomplished that. But it says here that John, he's not relieved hearing this. He weeps, and it's in the continuous tense. He weeps continually. There's a kind of a fervency to his weeping here. He's in heaven, but he's not there for good. This is just a vision of heaven. He's not there finally. Actually, he's just seeing this vision. He's going to get sent back to earth, and he sees that there's no answer. There's no one that can open the scroll in this vision. And I think these are tears for the brokenness of the earth. I mean, every parent that has ever lost a child to a miscarriage, every parent that is able, every parent that has ever had to visit their child at their darkest moment, it's the brokenness of this world that John is feeling. And with the brokenness of this world still his reality, because he's not in heaven yet, he hasn't died yet, he's just getting this vision, he weeps that there's no answer, there's no answer. Scripture said that he makes all things new, and that there's coming a day where everything old is going to be, it's going to pass away. It's going to be gone. It's going to be a distant memory. But that's not here yet. John's not in heaven finally. He's just seeing this vision, and he's hearing that no one is worthy to open the scroll, and he weeps over that, that there's no one to make things perfect, nobody to remove the curse, nobody to make things right and to deal with the evils of this world. You know, the book of Romans says that all creation groans for it. Groans for what? Groans for the fullness of redemption to come. Groans for that day where we'll be set free from sin, from darkness, from shame. Groans for that day when there's no more weeping, no more crying, no more suffering. All of creation groans for it. And I think it's right to say that much of creation groans for it, and they don't even know what they're groaning for. And yet there's this nagging emptiness inside of them that says there's got to be more. There's got to be more. There's got to be. Good Lord, I hope there's more. And it's this nagging sense of emptiness inside of their heart. And it's because all of creation groans for redemption, Romans says. And John weeps because he sees there's no answer. There's nobody that can open the scroll. And in verse 5, "But one of the elders said to me, 'Do not weep. Behold, the Lion of the tribe of Judah, the Root of David, has prevailed to open the scroll and to loose its seals.'" Now, I wouldn't always advise, you know, when you find your wife weeping, to just say, "Hey, do not weep." I wouldn't always advise finding somebody that's mourning and telling them not to do it.

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1: Lion, though, right? He expected to see a lion. Behold the lion of the tribe of Judah. And what does he see when he looks in verse 6? A lamb. Behold, in the midst of the throne and of the four living creatures and in the midst of the elders stood a lamb, as though it had been slain. He looked expecting a lion, and he saw a lamb. Now, if you've ever promised your kids a puppy before, and by the way, that's the first mistake, actually, is to promise them a puppy. Because once you promise them a puppy, you can't come home with a goldfish. You can't do that, right? You have to come home with a puppy. John's expecting a lion, and he looks. Why would the elder say, "Behold, the lion of the tribe of Judah," and John turns and he looks, and it's a lamb. It's really just a lamb. I think it's an intended tension that's meant to be in the symbols that are given here, the vision to John, and the reality for us. Jesus is named a lion. How many times do you think Jesus named a lion in the book of Revelation? One time. But his favorite name is the Lamb. 28 times in the book of Revelation, Jesus is called a lamb. Through all of the judgment, through all of the taking dominion of this earth, constantly through the book of Revelation, we're reminded he's a lamb. He roars like a lion. I think that's exactly why we're told that he's the lion of the tribe of Judah, but the lion is really a lamb. He's both. He's absolutely both. I mean, as a lion, he has all power, all dominion, all right to this earth, and he takes charge and he takes over this world. But how does he do it? He does it as a lamb who gave himself to be judged for the sins of the world. And his wounds, looking as though he's been slaughtered and slain, his wounds aren't for our pity. It shows his victory in a way that nobody would have expected. And look, this lamb, he has seven horns, verse 6 says. Throughout Scripture, horns are generally used of power and authority. And what it's telling us is that he may be a lamb who was slain, but he has full power and authority. Absolute power and authority, as in nobody else has the power and authority that he has. He's got seven horns, and he's got seven eyes, which are the seven spirits of God. He's got all power. Omnipotence is kind of the theological term that we use. But he's got these seven eyes, which usually speaks of wisdom and knowledge. And it's the seven spirits of God. It's the fullness of the Holy Spirit that goes out into the whole earth. And he knows everything. He sees everything. He has insight into everything. And you may be able to say of people, nobody understands me. I mean, the things that people have done to me, the hurt that I feel, nobody understands me. And you may be right if you're looking at me, but you can't say that when you're looking at Jesus. He bore the weight for the sins of the whole world. He suffered for you, and he suffers with you, and he sympathizes. And he's a lion, but he's also a lamb who was slain. Seven horns, seven eyes, the seven spirits of God go out into the world. They see everything, they know everything, and they convict of sin that they would draw the Holy Spirit convicts of sin that he would draw all to repentance. And in verse 7 it says, "Then he came and he took the scroll out of the right hand of him who sat on the throne." I mean, if it's God Almighty, the Father, sitting on the throne and he's got a scroll in his right hand, I don't think anybody's going to get away with walking up there and taking it from him unless you're the right one. And the Lamb was the right one. The Lamb was the right one. And he walks up and he takes it. And I don't know if it's ever struck you guys as funny before, but you know, I think in my parents' generation, when you went to somebody's house, like the typical things that you started talking about were like, you know, like, "I like what you've done to the place," like, you know, what's the next project you're doing? What are different? I think those were the kind of things that like came out, you know, in my parents' generation. And I find it funny because of what comes out now when we go to somebody's house. We go to their house, and within a short period of time, we already have their Wi-Fi password. Like, however we work that into conversation, within a short period of time, we get their Wi-Fi password. Now, I don't know about you, but sometimes I get people at my house and really quickly they're asking for a Wi-Fi password, or they might not even be asking. It might be more like, "Wi-Fi password, ... you know?

0: I'm not actually sure if I just want to give any. I mean, I'm not techie enough to know what you could do with that, but I just know I'm suspicious enough to think maybe I shouldn't give that to just anybody. And you got to realize what's happening here. This scroll of utmost importance that nobody else could take, nobody else had the authority for, there's only one that does, and he takes it. And he walks up and he takes it. He's the only one that should have it, and he has it. And in verse 8, the heavens erupt in worship of him because finally the one that should have all power and authority over this earth takes all power and authority over this earth. He's got the scroll, the judgment, and the plan for redemption. He's got it all in his hands, and the place erupts in worship at that point. Now, we've all heard about this day that's coming, and we're going to kind of wrap it up here, but we've all heard about this day that's coming, you know, Judgment Day, and there's been movies and movies, Armageddon and this and that and Left Behind. You don't want to be left behind, and that's true, by the way. You don't want to be left behind, but we've heard about this day for so long. We've heard about all the different names. 2 Peter verse 3, or chapter 3, I believe, warns us there's going to be scoffers in the last days, and they're going to say, how long have we waited for it? How many movies have there been about this? They don't talk about the movies, but they're wondering, are you serious? There's going to be an end of days. There's going to be a judgment. Are you kidding me? Like, I thought that was a joke by now. And they're going to scoff at that whole thing. 2 Peter warns, but this day is coming, and it actually finally does come. And the Lion of Judah, who's a slain lamb, takes that scroll. He's the only one worthy to have it, and the heavens erupt in worship. Listen, Daniel also prophesies of this day. You can just listen in, but if you're taking notes, write down Daniel chapter 7, 13 and 14. I was watching in the night visions, and behold, one like the Son of Man, coming with the clouds of heaven. He came to the Ancient of Days, and they brought him near before him. Then to him was given dominion and glory and a kingdom that all peoples, nations, and languages should serve him. His dominion is an everlasting dominion which shall not pass away, and his kingdom the one which shall not be destroyed. And that day is coming where things will be made right. Redemption will become full. Evil will be dealt its final blow. The devil will be done away with. And they sing to him, you are worthy. You know, on earth, the lamb was scorned by most people. But in heaven, he's adored and he's loved. You are worthy. You are worthy, they sing in verse 9. We're going to save the rest of the chapter for next week. But I just want to close you with this. They all erupt worshiping him, saying, you are worthy. You are worthy. And I want to just ask you this question as we close. Why is Jesus worthy to judge the world and nobody else is? Why is the lamb that was slain the only one worthy? Here's the thing. He's worthy to judge, and I could think of three reasons, and there's probably lots more. But here's three reasons. Number one, because he loves you. It's a great starting point for judgment. You know, the Bible says, speak the truth and leave immediately after. No, I'm just kidding. That's just one of those sayings that's gone around. Speak the truth and love is what the Bible says. And the greatest thing about God's judgment is he's the only one that's able to do it with perfect love. He's the only one that's able to kind of separate some things in your life and say, hey, this, I love you and I love this about you. You also need to know this right here. This is dragging you down. This is tearing you apart. This is bringing darkness into your life. And he's able to do that perfectly with you because he absolutely loves and delights in you. And he likes you and he loves you with an everlasting love. And he's able to do that. And he sees through all the confusion, all the things that other people don't understand, all the reasons behind the choices that you've made. He sees all of that, and he absolutely loves you. And it's what makes him so worthy to judge as well. Number two, the reason why the slain lamb is worthy is because he's not guilty of the same sins. He's the only one that can do it without being a hypocrite. He's not guilty of the same sins. Number three, the reason why the slain lamb is worthy to take the scroll and to judge is because he paid the price to remove your sins. You see, he can speak to your sins in a special way because he's actually the one that already bore the judgment for you so that you could be freed of them. You think about that for a second, how incredible that is. I mean, anybody else comes to you, they can't say that. Jesus is the one that can say, I've already bore this judgment for you, so let it go. Be forgiven. Receive the gift. because I bore the judgment for you. That's what makes him so great. He doesn't get secret joy out of it. I say secret joy with a little bit of a side smile because you guys know what I'm talking about, right? I mean, every now and then there's a situation where you get secret joy out of somebody. And that's the flesh. That's the judgmentalism that we all struggle with, but we get something out. He doesn't get that out of it. He's 100% grieved by your sin and yet has 100% good news for you in the midst of your sin, is that he bore the judgment for you. He paid the price, and he makes you a better offer. And this is where I want to close us, is with this. It's that he makes you a better offer. There's another option. You don't have to just kind of wither under the weight of your sin. And you don't have to just kind of wander through life with shrouded in darkness all the time. You don't have to. There's another option. When we were in Israel a couple weeks ago, something great happened at the Garden Tomb. We're at the Garden Tomb, and I'm up at the teaching, at kind of like the teaching spot, and my wife strikes up this conversation with this lady with like kind of like the full head covering and everything, and I'm listening in for a little bit, and then you know, eventually, you know, I'm slow at these things, but eventually I realize, oh, it's a private conversation. I should not eavesdrop anymore, you know. Sometimes I think I should just listen to everything, but she's having this conversation, and the lady that she's having the conversation with her, because I was eavesdropping, I know she was saying, you know, we're here because we want to check out all the holy sites, and we've traveled all around the world, and every religion leads to the same place, she says. And we just wanted to come here and be a part of this holy site that Christians celebrate. Now, at the same time that, and my wife didn't know this, but at the same time that my wife was having this conversation with her, Pastor Matt was having a conversation with a Muslim man about 100 feet away, and he was there with a group of six, and he was either her husband or her brother, one of the two, and I can't remember which, but they were related, and they were in the same group on the same trip together, and Matt's having this conversation with this Muslim man who's from England. And this Muslim man says the same thing to Matt. He says, every religion leads to the same place, and we're just here to celebrate, you know, the different religions and everything. And I'm sure the same way my wife didn't let that go, Pastor Matt didn't let that go when he was telling me about it. And he responded to the guy, and he said, really? So how do you think you'll make it to heaven? How do you think you'll get to heaven? How do any of us get to heaven? And the man starts explaining to him the Muslim teaching of, you know, if as long as your good deeds outweigh your bad deeds, then you're good and you're fine. And Matt grills him a little bit more. And he's like, well, how do you measure those? I mean, how do you really know how much this one weighs and how much this one weighs? And the man's like, oh, it's okay. God will be gracious. I, as long as you're a really good person, it doesn't matter. And as long as your good deeds outweigh your bad deeds, you'll be fine. You'll get to heaven. And so Matt presses a little bit further and throws out this scenario. Well, how about I break into your house and kill your only son? Like, it's a little alarming, but the guy got the point. And then he said, how many good deeds do I need to do if I'm guilty of murdering your only son? How many good deeds do you think I need to do to make it into heaven? Or is there just no hope for me? There's no way that I can do it. And which sins immediately just eliminate me from the equation altogether, whereas if I've done this, there's just no hope for me. How do you measure that? And the guy was actually speechless. He had absolutely nothing to say. He was very set on the idea that if you murdered my son, of course you could never get into heaven, but he also realized the incredible logical fallacy that he found himself in, that good deeds could possibly outweigh my bad deeds and I would have assurance of salvation then. And that's when Matt was able to share with him the gospel message. And one reason why every religion can't be the same is because Christianity says it doesn't work that way at all. It works this way. Jesus bore the judgment for your sins. And that's a work of his grace, not something that you deserve or that you're worthy of, but just because he loves you, he did that for you. And you receive that through faith, and you become born again as a child of God, born from the inside. And that's the gospel message. And so we ask the question, what was it that made Jesus worthy to judge? It's because he's given you a better offer. He bore the judgment for your sins. The sinless one took the guilt of sinners so that sinners could be made innocent. And that's not fair at all. And that's why he can speak into our lives. And he can speak truth, and he can judge when necessary. It's kind of like this, and people get offended at that. People get offended at the gospel. People get offended at what Jesus has done for them. But it's kind of like this. It's kind of like you and I were in a plane together, and the plane is going down, and we can see the mountain. It's getting bigger and bigger in the front view, you know, and we're headed for this mountain. It's obviously crashing. None of us can fix the problem on the plane. And we're all going to jump out of the plane to try to save our lives. You don't have a parachute. And I say, here, I have a parachute. This will save you. Hey, who are you to tell me that if I don't have your parachute, I'm going to wreck and die here? Well, you need a parachute to be saved. That's just, I need a parachute to be saved too. And that's what Jesus offers you. And that's why he's the one that's worthy to come into our lives to judge between truth and error, to judge between right and wrong. The Bible has the authority to speak into our daily lives. It's a standard for truth, but it's also a standard for the decisions that we make in our lives. Because Jesus is the one that has a parachute for you. He's made you an offer. You don't have to go that direction. You don't have to wreck into that mountain right there. The plane is going down, but you don't have to wreck with it. You can have a parachute. And here it is. I'm not just giving it to you. I want you to know I bought it for you with my life. I bought you this parachute with my life, and I took the fall for you. And listen, if you're here today and you have never grabbed hold of that forgiveness of sins, you may have even called yourself a Christian for a number of years, but you know in your heart what you've actually been doing is trying to work to be religious enough to make God happy with you. And you've never really bought in or grabbed hold of the parachute that Jesus is handing you. He's offering it to you today. He has a parachute for you. He has salvation for you, and he bought it with his blood. He gave up his life so that you wouldn't have to wreck yours. And he offers it to you. And we're going to close in prayer right now, but if that's you here today, I'm going to give you a chance to raise your hand and just respond to Jesus if you need to. You need to receive his grace and forgiveness today. You know, maybe you're here today, actually, and as we close in prayer, I want to even give you this option, is that as the musicians come forward and we close and sing, you might be here today and you're a Christian and you've heard the message 1,000 times, but it is stirring in your heart and you're reminded how much you need God's grace and forgiveness, and you just want to proclaim your heart his. I'd even invite you, you want to just come up here to the front of the stage and just worship him from right here. I'd invite you to do that. Because this gift of grace is one to be received by faith. And it's a gift. And he offers it to you today.
1: Thank you, Pastor Garrett. As we've seen today, Jesus isn't just the Savior who died for our sins. He is the worthy Lamb who reigns with all authority and is unfolding God's plan for the ages. Thanks for spending this time with us, and we hope you'll join us again next time as Pastor Garrett continues our journey through the 5th chapter of Revelation, where the worship of heaven reaches an unforgettable crescendo. Until then, may God richly bless you. 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
2: Permanent presence of the Holy Spirit. He will be with you. He will be your advocate. He will be your helper. He will be your counselor. He will be your guide. He will be your shield. He will be your protector. He will be your identity. He will be your reason for going on.
3: Knowing about the Holy Spirit is one thing. Experiencing His presence and power in your daily life is something else entirely. Today on Insight for Living, Chuck Swindoll brings his rich 3-day study to a close by unpacking the remarkable benefits that belong to every believer. Benefits that speak directly to the struggles, fears, and uncertainties you face right now. If you've been running on empty or wondering if God is really at work in your circumstances, today's message from Chuck will prove otherwise. Chuck titled his message, Getting Reacquainted with the Spirit of Power.

0: when I did my study, I came up with about 30 to 35 things the Spirit of God does. You'll be happy to know we won't go through all 30 to 35 of them, but I'm going to spot maybe three, four of them that are important enough to underscore. Titus chapter 3. One of the four that I want to mention is the Spirit regenerates. He regenerates. Verse 5. He saved us. This is he referring to God the Father. God our Savior saved us. Verse 5, not on the basis of deeds which we have done in righteousness, but according to his mercy, by the washing of, there's our word, regeneration and renewing by the Holy Spirit. What does that mean? That means when you and I were converted to Christ, new life was given to us. Now back to 1 Corinthians. Here we are, verse 12 of chapter 12. You'll see the second of the four we're going to point out that the Spirit does. 1 Corinthians 12, verse 12, even as the body is one and yet has many members, and all the members of the body, though they are many, are one, so also is the body of Christ. The universal family of God is called in Scripture the body of Christ. Now, where's the Spirit at work in this? Look at verse 13. For by one Spirit, we were all baptized into one body. Whether Jews or Greeks, slaves or free, we were all made to drink of one Spirit. This occurred at salvation. The work of the Spirit is to identify us with the body of Christ and with Christ himself. He baptizes us. You've gone to Corinthians, go a little further to Ephesians chapter 1. Here we read, he seals us. Ephesians 1, verse 13, referring to Christ, in him you also, after listening to the message of truth, the gospel of your salvation, having also believed, you were sealed in him, in whom? In Christ, with the Holy Spirit of promise. He permanently secured our salvation when we came to know Jesus. There's another right here in Ephesians, and that's chapter 4, verse 30. Turn ahead to 4:30. Do not grieve the Holy Spirit of God, by whom you were sealed for the day of redemption. So the Spirit of God seals us. What does that mean? That means we're his forever. A divine seal is a permanent seal. You have any idea how many people live their lives never sure of their salvation, praying that they will not lose what God has given them, or praying that they will not sin so badly that they will wake up one day and they'll be lost again? I have a great question for those who think like that. How bad is too bad that you have moved from saved to lost? No one can ever answer that, because there is no such thing as the loss of salvation. Salvation is a gift, and God doesn't take his gift back. We receive the gift, and as a result, we are born again, and we can never be unborn. Our children were born into our family. They have our nature. They have our blood. They even have our temperaments in many ways, because they're in the family. They'll never be not a part of our family, same as it is because of the Spirit of God who seals us. And now one more great, John chapter 16, verse 13. When he, referring to the Spirit of truth comes, he will guide you into all the truth. He will not speak on his own initiative, but whatever he hears, he will speak and will disclose to you what is to come. So there is the illuminating work of the Spirit. We have four of them now. Four. He regenerates, he baptizes or re-identifies us with Christ, he seals us, and he now, according to this verse, illumines us. See what it says? He guides you into all truth. Let me give you three words that you need to remember. Revelation, inspiration, illumination. Revelation has to do with God giving his word. God no longer reveals divine truth. It's contained within the covers of this book. He reveals his truth. Inspiration. That has to do with the writing, the recording of the truth that God has revealed. That ceased. Now, we may be inspired to write songs or inspired to write poetry or inspired to write certain notes of encouragement. That's a different kind of inspiration. This inspiration has the word miracle connected to it. Theopneustos is the word. It means God breathing his word into human beings. And a select number of people took a stylus in their hand, and without error, they wrote the original manuscript of Scripture. That's called inspiration. That ceased. But illumination goes on to this very moment. Isn't that a great idea? Isn't that a great thought? You are now able to be illumined by what has been revealed and written under inspiration, and now it's available for you to grasp because you have it in your own language. How wonderful is that? How marvelous are those ministries? I think of the ministry of Wycliffe Bible translators, taking the written word of God and putting it in the language of the people who do not have it and often do not even have their own language. And as a result of that work and the faithfulness of those missionaries, they're able to read in their own language the very word of God. Imagine that. Because we live in a land where there is every type and style and font and color and size text of the Bible, we tend to take it for granted. But you go to a country that doesn't have a Bible, oh, let me tell you, they'd love you to tear one page out and leave it with them. Why? Because it is like no other writing. It is the revealed, inspired, written word of God that will illumine them for life. Let me ask you to guard against feeling that you have reached the ultimate now in your Christian growth. Just in case you're tempted to think like that. Wait, just sit there. Just stay right there, okay? Just listen closely. You are in a good place. You are in a place where God's word is being taught, where there is worship, meaningful worship, where there is integrity, where there is growth, where there is a momentum, where there are signs of spiritual life. There's excitement, there's enthusiasm. I mean, it's like magnetic to be a part of what God is doing here in this wonderful place. But it's easy to think because of that, all right, we've reached the pinnacle. I mean, it just won't get any better than this. I mean, this is the best. When you say that, you forget the work of the Spirit is to continue to make your life even better and better. I didn't say easier. I said better. He is able to take this year and turn next year into one that can hardly be compared as you grow spiritually, as you learn to handle difficulties and endure tests. He's always able to improve on what once was. That's my point. And how we thank him for that. We thought last year was good, but look at what this year has held. It's magnificent. Now, why should we care about this? Some of you are thinking, look, this isn't a seminary. Why in the world would you take our time to tell us these things? A couple of very important reasons. And by the way, when I preach, when you have teaching at this church, regardless of who may be the teacher, it is always for a purpose. And it never has anything to do with the teacher. It is always for your benefit. And the benefit of this is when you know truths like this, it gives you an edge in the world in which we live. It gives you an edge not only to survive, but to thrive. You're guarded against the teaching of the cults. You are instructed in truth so that you are equipped to handle whatever comes to you, whatever impacts you. An understanding of the Spirit, as we're going to see, brings us enormous amount of comfort. And that's my second point. We're all only human, and we need an advocate. Because we fall, we fail, we blow it. And the good news is that the Spirit of God is our advocate. We're in John, so go back to chapter 14 and look at verse 16. John 14, 16. I will ask the Father, says Jesus, and he, that's the Father, will give you, that would be the disciples, another, here's our word, translated here, helper. The New International Version translates it counselor. in this New American Standard Bible, we read helper. It's from two Greek words. One means alongside, and the other means to call. Put them together. I will call one alongside for the purpose of helping you. I found this interesting that parakletos always has reference to helping someone in need or in trouble. Well, that's the story of our lives, isn't it? We have spent our days dealing with struggles and troubles and trials. The good news is the Spirit of God comes alongside. And so as you learn of the Spirit, you learn about the one who has been given you as a helper. Now, the significance of the Holy Spirit cannot be overemphasized. And I've left you a place here in your outline for you to fill in three of these, and we'll sort of click through them before we're through today, and hopefully they'll make a difference. First of all, His permanent presence within us. His permanent presence within us. The word permanent is significant. In fact, if you will look at John's Gospel, verse 16 and 17 of chapter 14. In fact, it is in verse 17, the Spirit of truth whom the world cannot receive because it does not see him or know him, but you know him because he abides with you. Please notice the word with, and will be in you. This is a marvelous promise. Now, it may not seem that significant to you, but to the people to whom it was spoken, it was incredibly important. Because the context of John 14 is a Savior who is about to leave the presence of his disciples. He's been with them continually, faithfully, daily, for three and a half years. He's now reached the Last Supper. This is a part of the upper room teaching on that Last Supper. And he has already told them he's going to be leaving them. Well, that suddenly an anchor was thrown in their minds, and that's all they could think about. He's going to go away. He's going to leave us. What are we going to do when he's gone? I remember when my orders were cut to go to Okinawa. Cynthia and I were living in San Francisco. And before I picked her up from work that evening, I had gotten the mail, and there was a large, very officious-looking brown envelope marked confidential, military orders. And I thought, wonder why they're sending me this. They promised I'd get to be here the rest of my tour of duty. Veterans are smiling right now. I opened the envelope, and I pulled it out, and it was a speed letter from the Commandant of the Marine Corps saying, your orders are you will be going to the island of Okinawa where your MOS is needed and no reason to go and all that. The point is the word going, and suddenly, look, out fell an anchor. I couldn't read anything else. I'm going to be going. And I'm thinking, surely that's not what it says. I've got it. And I read it again. And I read it this way, then I read it this way, and about that time Cynthia walked out and got sat down in the car, and my being tactful husband that I am, I said, I'm going to Okinawa. Well, now, all of a sudden, boonk, out goes an anchor in her mind, and both of us sit there with tears, not able to read anything else. We never thought about the future. We didn't go beyond the word going. You're going. We didn't even think about the benefit of my spending time there and how it would transform my whole life. It was going. That was the hard part. And that's what's got them stuck. And they're thinking, he's gone. Who are we going to turn to when all hell breaks loose, when persecution really gets to impacting our lives? What about our families? What about our lives? So now he says to them, I'm going to send one who is going to be with you forever. Now, this makes a lot of sense, doesn't it? The permanent presence of the Holy Spirit. He will be with you. He will be your advocate. He will be your helper. He will be your counselor. He will be your guide. He will be your shield. He will be your protector. He will be your identity. He will be your reason for going on. All of us are facing tough times these days. The good news is it has not impacted the Holy Spirit whatsoever. He is at work. He is using whatever it is we're going through, and this permanent presence of the Spirit of God is ours to claim. How grateful we are that He is permanently among us and within us. And you don't have to pray that He will stay in you. You don't have to pray that He won't leave you because you have gone so far away from God. It is not a temporary presence, it is a permanent one. And now, you're in John, so look at Acts chapter 1. We would add to that benefit of His permanent presence the supernatural enablement of the Spirit. This is a wonderful part of His presence. The supernatural enablement of the Spirit among us. You don't know the times or the epochs, verse 7, chapter 1 tells us, but it does say you will receive power. You will receive a dynamic. I call it an enablement, a divine enablement. The Spirit of God comes upon you. You will be empowered, is another way of putting it. You could put that in the margin. You will be empowered when the Holy Spirit has come. And that's exactly what happens to these apostles. Before, they are fearful, they are hesitant, they are reluctant. And after the Spirit of God comes upon them and transforms them, they are bold and they are decisive and they are courageous and they are willing to withstand all kinds of persecution, hardship, and difficulty. Why? Because they have the Spirit of power within them. Magnificent promise. You will receive that power. F.F. Bruce writes this. They would be clothed with heavenly power, that power by which in the event their mighty works were accomplished and their preaching made effective. As Jesus Himself had been anointed at His baptism with the Holy Spirit and power, so His followers were now to be similarly anointed and enabled to carry out His work. How do I do what I do? It's the work of the Spirit. How do you do what you do? It's the work of the Spirit. How do you stand fast? When the bottom of your life drops out, it's the presence of the Spirit. The enablement of the Spirit keeps us going, holds us close. There's one more I'll mention, and we'll call a halt to this. The divine will for us, He reveals that. He makes that known to us. In fact, verse 8 says, "You will be my witnesses to the remotest part of the earth." And there you have it. His will is that we share the message of the Savior from here on out. What a great place to stop that is. Are you doing that? The Spirit of God is at work to move you into action and to take you to places where that message is needed and you can share that message. Now, let me warn you about something. In this place where truth is taught and where we enjoy such blessings as a local church, it is easy to think we've just about got the very best there is. And that's easy for it to happen in your mind. You know, I have reached a place where it is the ultimate. It just won't ever get any better. And let me guard you against that. That leads to a complacency and a pride that is devastating. Always remember that when the work of the Spirit is alive and at work, it always has an effect on us that is better and better. This next year can be far greater than this last year simply because of the work of the Spirit. He can take what looks like the very best and turn it into something even better. That's what our prayer is. I thought of this when I was reading in a book called Leadership Jazz. Great little book on leadership by Max Dupree. Listen to this true story. A German machine tool company once developed a very fine bit for drilling holes in steel. The tiny bit could bore a hole about the size of a human hair. This seemed like a tremendously valuable innovation. So the Germans sent samples off to Russia, United States, and Japan, suggesting that this bit was the ultimate in machine technology. The ultimate. From the Russians, they heard nothing. From the Americans came a quick response inquiring as to the price of the bits, available discounts, and the possibility of a licensing agreement. After some delay, there was the predictable, polite response from the Japanese, complimenting the Germans on their wonderful achievement, but with a postscript noting that the Germans' bit was enclosed with a slight alteration. Excitedly, the German engineers opened the package and carefully examined their bit that had been returned to them, and to their amazement discovered the Japanese had bored a neat hole through it. About the time you'd think you got it all cornered and all wrapped up, along comes a wonderful surprise that only the Spirit of God can bring, and that is a breakthrough in areas of your life that have not yet been invaded, the presence of God. My prayer for you is that you'll not miss that. Bow with me, will you please? Right where you're sitting, just sit quietly. Are you absolutely certain, absolutely certain, that the Lord Jesus Christ is your Savior? There's not a doubt in your mind that if you were to die this night, that you'd be in the presence of God in His heaven. If your response is, Chuck, I'm not sure of that, then the fact is, quite likely you haven't been regenerated, reborn. This is your moment. The Spirit of God is at work. He will take the truth you have heard, which is the truth that Christ died for your sins and was buried to prove He died, and then was raised victoriously from the dead to prove that He was victorious over sin. That sin that has captured you all your life to this moment can be removed and relieved, forgiven, thank God, by your trusting in Jesus. Father, I thank you today for helping us stop playing church. Thank you for helping us see the value of great theology, the importance role it plays as we are equipped to take on the world that has lost its way. Give us not only discernment, our Father, to see through the pizzazz and the fog of the stuff around us, but also the courage to stand against what we have no business agreeing with. Give us that enablement, our Father, to grasp the truth and then take that truth to those who've never heard it. Excite us with that possibility. And now, Father, dismiss us with the hope that this day will be refreshing because of your Spirit's presence within us. And we thank you for Him and the important role He plays in our lives. In the name of Jesus, our Savior, we pray to you, our Father. Everyone said, Amen.
1: The Holy Spirit isn't a distant doctrine. He's our permanent companion, our supernatural enablement, and our daily guide. He was there at our conversion. He sealed us for eternity. And He's at work in you right now, perhaps even powering you to do what you never imagined possible. That's the magnificent reality that Chuck Swindoll has unpacked for us today on Insight for Living. 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What does it mean to be filled with the Spirit? I'm Bill Meyer. 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
7: God called on Joshua to step up and assume the challenging leadership position of Moses. What has God called you to do? Here's Dr. Michael Youssef.
8: Every single one of us, like Joshua, we are all standing at the threshold of a great work. And the work that God did in the Old Testament, he did through the prophets and the priests. But in the New Testament, because all the believers are prophets and priests according to the Word of God, therefore, it is the call of God upon your life to do what only you can do.
7: In preparation for the death of Moses, God enlisted Joshua to assume Moses' role as Israel's leader. It was a huge step of faith for Joshua. Even though God had taken Joshua through a long season of preparation before this difficult time. Hello, welcome to Leading the Way with Dr. Michael Youssef. As Dr. Youssef begins today, looking at the story of Joshua, keep in mind that this is also the story of you. God has called you for a special purpose. And like Joshua, what you may be saying to God right now is something like, "You want me to do what?" In this episode, Dr. Youssef takes you into Joshua chapter 1 and Joshua's call to stand in leadership. And it's also a challenge for you to step up, take on what God has ahead for your life, no matter what that may be. So let's listen together as Dr. Youssef begins today's Leading the Way.
8: Today I'm beginning a new series of messages entitled, "You Want Me to Do What?" And that series of messages come from the book of Joshua. Some of you know this, some of you don't. When I begin a new series of messages, I always go to my colleagues when we meet on Wednesdays, and I say, this is what I'm thinking, here's what God laying on my heart, and I invite them to help me come up with a title. Those guys are extremely creative. They really are. And so we were doing the same thing about this series of messages. I told them how and what God is laying on my heart, and so many ideas were coming up for a title, until one of our colleagues, who shall remain nameless, he came up with this title. He said, you want me to do what? I said, that's it. That is exactly it. For I am convinced that that's exactly how Joshua reacted when God said to him, I want you to take the Israelites and cross the Jordan into Jericho and beyond. And heaven knows how many times I looked up to heaven and I said to the Lord, you want me to do what? And I'm convinced that when you get challenged in thinking of your position in Christ and you call the call of God upon your life, I'm sure some of you are going to say, you want me to do what? Well, the first thing that God wants you to do is to step up. That's the first thing He wants you to do. Listen to me. Every single one of us, like Joshua, we are all standing at the threshold of a great work. And the work that God did in the Old Testament, He did through the prophets and the priests. But in the New Testament, because all the believers are prophets and priests according to the Word of God, therefore, it is the call of God upon your life to do what only you can do. Every single person here is called of God, and no one can say, that's not me. That's not me. Because Joshua's task is your task. Joshua's call is your call. Joshua's leadership is your leadership. But listen, whenever God calls you to work, which He is calling you today, He will always, always, always, always will give you encouragement along the way. All the encouragement that you need from the Word of God. You will see here three times in just few verses, three times, God encouraged Joshua. We say, why is that? Well, you imagine Joshua facing this

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1: Every environment you live in. In fact, when Joshua was to step up and do the work that God called him to do, it was a time of crisis. It was a time of opposition. It was a time of indifference. It was a time of confusion and upheaval. It was a time of a powerful enemy from the outside, and there was moral decline on the inside. And if you do not believe that we live in one of those times, you must be living in another planet. On the outside, there are terrorists who are committed on the destruction of Western economic system. There are terrorists who are convinced themselves of the rightness of their cause, and they love death more than we love life. We have terrorists who are constantly plotting and planning and believing that sooner or later they'll bring us to our knees. That's on the outside. And on the inside, we have more and more people who living in a culture that loves ease and comfort. More and more people who have opted for easy believism. More and more people who are turning away from the truth. More and more people who have exchanged intellectual rigor and thinking for shallow emotions. We have more and more people who prefer to live by what they feel is right than what is right. Listen to what one of our cultural analysts have said about the 21st century Western culture. He said they have graduated from enlightenment ideology and are more peer-driven, feeling-driven, and right-brained than their forebears. They are increasingly new barbarians. They lack refinement or class, and their lives are often out of control. They are increasingly exploring worldview options from astrology to Zen, and they are often looking in the wrong places to make sense of their lives and find their soul's true home. And we have a culture that is filled with desperate people. And in the midst of this, the world is crying for few who are committed, few who are courageous, few who know the power of their eternal inheritance, few who are ready to give hope to those who are in despair, few who love God and His Word more than their comfort, and those few are found in this church today. That is all of you. All of you. The book of Joshua opens with the following words. Very interesting. Moses is dead. Moses is dead, and now it's time for Joshua to step up. And I thought about it, and I said, in many ways, I can truthfully say to you that the day in which the clergy and the evangelists and the ministers have done the work of evangelizing is gone. That the day in which people would listen to evangelists and clergy and preachers have gone. And that the only difference that's going to be made in the world today is going to be made by you and you and you, wherever you may be. Amen. Whether you're a school teacher, whether you're a homemaker, whether you're a student, whether you're a healthcare giver, whether you're a lawyer, whether you're an engineer, whether you are in the real estate business, whether you're in the computer business, whether you're an office worker, whether you're in neighborhood clubs, wherever you might be, whether police officers or firemen or whatever, factory worker, wherever you are, the old days are dead. And this is a new day. Let me stop here. Some of you said, well, I feel inadequate, and this is not for me. I can't do this. Some of you are saying, you want me to? What? Someone said, man, I just come to church. I want my needs met. I don't want to be challenged to be a minister in my office and in my work, whatever, in my workplace. I just want to be. Let me tell you something. When Jesus uttered those holy sacred word and said, seek ye first the kingdom of God and His righteousness, and all

0: All these things will be added to you. He was telling every one of us that when you turn your heart toward His call on your life, when you turn your heart toward what is dear to His heart, He's going to meet all of your needs. You give Him yourself and He will meet all of your needs in His riches in Christ Jesus. So listen to me. Being a witness for Christ at work, telling of how Christ saved you, telling about how Christ forgave your sins in whatever environment you find yourself, is the key to discovering that all of your needs are already met and you just haven't seen it yet. I'm convinced that Joshua's heart probably skipped a few beats when God said, okay, Moses is dead, now your turn. And that is why, as I said to you, three times in few verses, God had to say it three times. I am personally convinced that Joshua was very contented and very satisfied to live under the shadow of Moses. I really do. And many of you are contented with the fact that the ministry staff will do the work of the ministry, and that's not for you. That the ministry staff are going to do the work of the Lord. But here's the reality, my friend. The work of the Lord will not be accomplished until every one of you see yourself as Joshua. And you begin by doing what? Stepping up. Hear me right on this one. You have been and you will continue to be equipped. You have been and you will continue to be encouraged. You have been and you will continue to be ministered to and served in every way by all the equippers, the staff members. You have been and you will continue to be grounded in the Word of God. That's never going to change. To those of you who still feel inadequate, those of you who feel like Joshua, looking at the fortified city, and said, I haven't even told my co-workers that I'm a Christian yet. Man, I have got that fortified city. I haven't even witnessed to Christ yet. I haven't even told people I go to church yet. And you're looking at that fortified city that you're facing. Those of you who are like Joshua looking at the river and they say, how am I going to go across the deep waters? I can imagine what went through his mind at the time. Honestly, I can just imagine. Here they are, a young nation. They've just been out of slavery, been living in the desert, and they're facing this mighty ancient civilization with a great army, giants as they called them when they spied the land. I can imagine here they are, tent dwellers, and then they're looking up at these walls of Jericho, fortified stone walls with mighty gates. I can only imagine how their heart was pounding at the call of God. But just as Joshua had God's provision, so will you. All he's asking you to do is what? I was thinking about this, and I remember the story about Henry Morehouse. Henry Morehouse had a daughter who was paralyzed from the waist down, and that always weighed very heavy on him. And one day he came home, and he came into the house, and he saw his daughter, and he kissed her, and he said, honey, where's mom? I have a parcel for her. And the little girl said, well, mom is upstairs. Oh, but daddy, can I give her the parcel? And he thought for a minute, and he said, meaning, you can't even carry yourself upstairs. How are you going to carry the parcel? With a smile on her face, she said, daddy, I'll carry the parcel, but you'll carry me. Beloved, I want to tell you something. That's exactly what God will do when you step up. He's going to carry you. Look at Joshua's situation. God promised him the land. That's why I call it the promised land, because God promised it to Abraham. God is going to carry Israel across the river. God was going to carry them across the wall, but as it turned out, the wall collapsed. But God carried them anyway. God was going to carry them all the way to the end of that land. But they had to show up. They had to be prepared to fight. They had to be prepared to win. They had to be prepared for victory. They had to be prepared to obey God's instructions. All they needed to do was what? Step up. You want me to do what? Step up. That's what God wants you to do. And that is why there's a threefold courage. Announcements by God. And I want you to think about these very, very carefully. I want to tell you this. Whenever you get into the enemy's territories, whenever you get into Satan's territories, he is not a very happy camper. And we're going to see that in the next message. But remember this. God never, never gives a command without a provision. He never gives a command without a promise. Amen. Listen to verse 5, Joshua chapter 1. God is saying, I'll not drop you or abandon you. I will never leave you in the lurch. How do you like that modern translation? In fact, God said, he said it three times. Why three times? Because I am convinced that even after the second time, Joshua was still terrified. His knees were still knocking. He said, you want me to do what? Here's encouragement number one. Encouragement number one was in the promise of God. Encouragement number two was in the word of God. Encouragement number three was in the presence of God. Look at the encouragement number one in the promises of God. Verse 6. When you are serving God's purpose, beloved, listen to me. When you are sharing God's message of salvation, when you are witnessing on behalf of God, you can do it with courage. Why? Because God promised it and God will never fail. He said, I gave my word to Abraham. Any of you who understand a little bit of history would say, wait a minute. He said, that was 400 years ago before Joshua. God promised Abraham. Oh, yeah, listen to me. When God promises you, he's going to keep you until you're 100 years old in order to fulfill his promise. That's the way God works. He promised Abraham he ain't going to go back in his word. And he never forgets. And when you know God's promises and trust in God's promises, you will have confidence. You will not be worried about rejection. You will not be worried about results. You will not be worried about perception by others. You will not be worried about critics. Why? Because you are trusting in the promises of God. Secondly, encouragement number two, it was in the word of God, verses 7 and 8. My word has power in it. You obey it and experience its power firsthand. That's what God is saying here. There is power in my word. You obey it and experience that power firsthand. Oh, you might get some setbacks. You might get some snickerings. You might get some mocking. You might get some joke or two. You might get some stiff opposition. But you hold on your ground and you will be amazed how quickly the other will crumble. God said to Joshua, the true prosperity and true success will come from you holding tenaciously onto the word of God. Thirdly, the encouragement number three, it was in the presence of God. Verse 9, have I not commanded you to be strong and courageous? Don't be terrified. In other words, don't be intimidated, literally. Don't be discouraged. Why? For the Lord your God will be with you wherever you go. I can imagine poor old Joshua, he has to hear the encouragement number one and encouragement number two, and he's still shaking in his knees to be sure, yeah, I got the promise of God. Yes, I got the word of God, but I still, what good would they do me when I'm in the heat of the battle? What good would that do me when I'm facing these giants with big spears? And God says, okay, I am giving you my presence, and that must and should be the greatest encouragement of all. That is, I'm going to go ahead of you, I'm going to go beside you, and I'm going to go behind you. I'm going to be closer to you than your own skin. And Joshua said, okay, I'll step up based on these three things. Listen, there's no secret for victory. It's revealed here. You have intimacy with God on a daily basis. You listen to God, not to yourself or your ego. Listen to God. Not to what you want, listen to God, what he says on a daily basis. Then trust in the presence of God moment by moment, and you will have the victory. Father, amen. We are so grateful to you that whenever you call us, you do not call us to failure, but you call us to fruit in the kingdom, who loves you and knows you, to be a minister of the gospel, in wherever they may be. And so, Father, I pray that those words would not be forgotten. Father, let your Holy Spirit imprint those words on the cortex of our brains and our hearts. And Father, remind us that Jesus said, don't be gazers, but occupy till I come. And Father, for those who still have shaky knees, give them strength today. For those who still don't know, give them courage today. And for those who are hesitant, I pray, let your threefold promise of encouragement be with them today. For I pray this in that mighty name that's above every name, Jesus.
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1: 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That's Post Office Box 18033, Delta, British Columbia, V4L2B0.
0: Some of you I know probably are miserable in your work and you're saying, I know God doesn't want me here. But I got news for you. If God doesn't want you there, he's going to move you from there. But you stay there until God moves you. All right? He has a purpose for you being there. Even the difficulty and the difficult circumstances and the difficult people that you're dealing with, they are part of God's overall plan to bless you and bless them.
1: That was just a preview of what Dr. Youssef will be teaching next time on Leading the Way. 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
1: You can sit here and strain and groan and go through all kinds of contortions or beat yourself in the head or whatever. You are not going to get rid of your lust. And it won't be removed until the second coming of Christ. The problem is carrying it out. Going so far that you disobey something God said. If we walk in the Spirit, we will not carry out the lust of the flesh. Doesn't say we'll get rid of it, but we won't carry it out. We won't do what our old sin nature wants to do.

0: You're listening to Hope for Today with David Hawking. For a follower of Jesus Christ, sin no longer holds any power over us. In Christ, we don't have to let sin run our lives. Does that mean that you and I won't be tempted to sin? Well, of course not. The devil wants us to sin. He wants us to fall into the trap of temptation. But now, because we can rely on the power of the Holy Spirit in our lives, you and I don't have to give in to temptations, the temptations we're faced with. David explains more as he continues our series, In the Beginning, a dynamic journey through Genesis chapters 1 through 9. And in just a moment, he's back in chapter 3, verses 1 through 6, with more of his message, The Temptation. A quick note ahead of today's study. In this current radio series, we're discovering wonderful lessons about our God, His creativity, unlimited genius, power, wisdom, and righteousness. We're also seeing the fall of mankind, his sin, separation from God, and the severe consequences of sin entering the world. And with that, and with your current life season, you know, you may be wondering if God can handle what you're going through. Does he love you? Is he still there for you, even if you've let him down yet again? Well, how about some reassurance? We have a free downloadable booklet on our website. 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The booklet's titled, Does God Truly Love Me? And we have it available in multiple languages. 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That's Does God Truly Love Me? At davidhawking.org. Okay, let's dive in. Remember, we're continuing our look at the temptation in Genesis chapter 3, and David gets us started with a reading from the Word. David?
1: Genesis 3. Now the serpent was more subtle than any beast of the field which the Lord God had made, and he said unto the woman, Yea, hath God said, Ye shall not eat of every tree of the garden? And the woman said unto the serpent, We may eat of the fruit of the trees of the garden, but of the fruit of the tree which is in the midst of the garden, God has said, Ye shall not eat of it, neither shall ye touch it, lest ye die. And the serpent said unto the woman, Ye shall not surely die, for God doth know that in the day ye eat thereof, then your eyes shall be opened, and ye shall be as gods, knowing good and evil. And when the woman saw that the tree was good for food, and that it was pleasant to the eyes, and a tree to be desired to make one wise, she took of the fruit thereof and did eat, and gave also unto her husband with her, and he did eat. Quick review, the cause behind temptation, it was not God, it was not man. According to the Bible, it was the devil himself. Now, if you do sin and yield to the temptation, you do it. The devil didn't make you do it. But the devil does bait and entice and tempt us. Now, the character of this temptation we gave to you in seven statements. I want to repeat them again. Number one, it appears in a form that deceives. Always. It's a counterfeit, it's a deception, and we don't notice it right away. Number two, it casts doubt on the Word of God. Always. It casts doubt on the Word of God. Third, it causes us to reinterpret what God said. That's one of the things that Satan does. And you know you're involved in a temptation when you find yourself doing that. It also, number four, denies that any serious consequences will be suffered for disobedience. The devil convinces us of that. Number five, it always questions God's motives. You know, why would God keep us from having fun? Well, why would God have such a restriction? Well, why would God have that law? I don't understand what his motive would be. It also promises personal benefits through disobedience. You shall be as gods. You'll know good and evil. God knows that, and he doesn't want you to have it. And number seven, something we started on at the end of our last time together, that it appeals to our basic needs and desires. Now, according to verse 6, there are three areas in which that appeal came. One was physical. The Bible says she looked at it, the tree was good for food. This basically reads out in the vernacular, it will taste good or it will feel good. So we go for it. It's pleasurable. The Bible does teach in Hebrews 11, there's pleasure in sin for a season. The second area is emotional. It says it was pleasant to the eyes. It looks good. It not only feels good, it looks good. And that's one of the key issues in temptation. David saw a woman bathing and was attracted to her and kept looking and finally brought her to his house and committed adultery with her. In Job 31:1, Job said that he made a covenant with his eyes not to look upon a virgin. He's not talking about getting married. He already was married. He's talking about not getting involved sexually to the eye gate. Emotional. It was pleasant to the eyes. Jesus said, if a man looks on a woman to lust after her, he's committed adultery already with her in his heart. It's a very important issue. 1 John 2:16, the lust of the eyes. It was pleasant to the eyes, the Bible says. The third area is intellectual. She noticed that it's a tree to be desired to make one wise. It will taste or feel good, it looks good, and it will make me good, or make me better than what I am now. If you just do this, you'll be better. Now turn to 1 John chapter 2, and let's take a look at what it says. 1 John chapter 2, verses 15 to 17. Physical, emotional, and intellectual. We have needs and desires, and the devil appeals to them. 1 John chapter 2, verses 15 to 17. Love not the world. Now stop right there. This particular phrase, this is not my opinion, this is the Greek grammar, assumes that this is our natural tendency. One of the devil's traps is to get you and me to think that what we're reading about is not our problem. I say, love not the world. And you think, well, that's not my problem. And that's a devil's trap. When he said, love not the world, it literally is stop continuing to love the world. Now, I'm not making that translation up. It demands it in the Greek grammar. It's the way it's organized in the Greek grammar. It assumes that that's our natural tendency, and there's a warning here to stop doing it. It assumes it's a habit of life, that this is the natural way we go. We do love the world. We love it very much. Now, he says, stop loving it, and neither the things that are in the world. If any man loves the world, he continues to love the world, then the love of the Father is not in him. These are mutually exclusive of one another. Worldliness is not out there, it's in our own hearts. It says all that is in the world, and it lists three things. The lust of the flesh, the lust of the eyes, and the pride of life is not of the Father, but is of the world. And the world passeth away, and the lust thereof. This isn't going to last forever. And I think all of us would want to say as Christians, praise the Lord. Praise the Lord. One day when Jesus comes, there'll be no more problem with lust again. The world passeth away in the lust thereof, but he that doeth the will of God abideth forever. Now, some people put this into the category, you've heard it many, many times, that there are three temptations, the world, flesh, and the devil. You've heard that. I don't think that's quite proper. The devil is the cause, and what he uses is the world. And what the world is includes the lust of the flesh. Do you follow? Sometimes we separate flesh from world, but that isn't what it says. It says all that is in the world includes lust of the flesh, lust of the eye, and pride of life. Pride of life is not referring to conceit. The word pride here is our word for boasting or confidence. The word life is bios in Greek, from which we get biology, but in its meaning at the time of the Lord, it dealt with your occupation. It's also translated livelihood, your means of occupation, your means of making money, your career. But what he's talking about is a worldly security, a materialism, that somehow you are boasting, you have worldly confidence in your occupation. That's one good thing about losing your job. It shakes that up a little bit. The Bible says we're not to trust in the uncertainty of riches, but in the living God who giveth all things to enjoy. So you understand, a lot of us have worldliness in that we want to trust what we have. Trust the bank account, trust the job, trust the position, trust our abilities, trust our skills, trust the way we handle money, trust our investments, trust the banks, trust this. Hey, God says don't trust any of it. You just trust me. So you see, worldliness is very much a part of what we are. That's our natural tendency to trust the things that we have. Yet Jesus said, a man's life does not consist in the abundance of the things that he has. Now, Jesus could say that all day, but you and I have a natural tendency to think the opposite. If we lose something that we prize highly, then we feel like we're not all together. We're not complete. We're missing something. And the Bible says in 1 Timothy 6 that we brought nothing into the world, and it's certain we're going to take nothing out. And having food and clothing, let's be content. Godliness with contentment is great gain. And it reminds us that the love of money is the root of all kinds of evil. And some, while they have gone after that, have fallen into a snare and a trap, many hurtful things, many sorrows. And we're to flee these things, the Bible says. That's 1 Timothy 6, verses 6 to 11. Now, that's pride of life. Boasting in what one has, or your job, or your career, or your abilities, or whatever, that super confidence in yourself is the opposite of trusting the Lord. But the other two are really one and the same, in a sense. Notice it says, lust of the flesh, chapter 2, verse 16, 1 John, and lust of the eye. The word lust is in both sentences. The reason being is that the problem is lust, and the reason why lust is a problem is because you have flesh, and the way in which that flesh is enticed is through the element of the eye and what you see. The word for lust in the Bible, epithumia in Greek, can mean good desire. For instance, God has this, so does the Holy Spirit. But it's usually used in an evil context, and that's why our English word lust, L-U-S-T, has become a very negative and sinful matter. It is used that way in the Bible. The word flesh sometimes refers just to your physical body, like your joints and skin and bones. But often, it's talking about your sinful nature. We speak about walk in the Spirit, and you will not carry out the lust of the flesh, for the flesh lusteth against the Spirit, and the Spirit against the flesh. And these are contrary one to another, so you cannot do the things that you want. The word lust, epithumia, is a strong desire. And yes, it can be good, but it usually winds up being evil. And it's at this point that we struggle a lot. The devil is using worldliness to defeat us. And what worldliness is primarily lust. It is our strong desire to do evil, to violate a known principle of the Word of God. Now, as Christians, we would say, well, I'm not trying to violate God's Word, but you understand, Satan sets you up to do it. Now that we've already discussed how it works, you can see that he counterfeits, he slowly undermines, he gets you to cut corners, and before you know what's happening, you have violated the Word of God. You say, man, I don't know why I did that. Well, you have to back up and say, what was the point of temptation? How did that happen? And it's a series of events that Satan leads us to. And we wind up sinning against the Lord. The goal of Satan is to get us to disobey God's word. Now, no Christian wants to disobey God's word, but we wind up doing it when we bite on the temptation, the bait, the enticement. And well, what's that enticement? The enticement is worldliness, and we have a tendency to love it. Well, what is worldliness? Again, it's boasting over what one has, as well as super confidence in the things of the world instead of in God. And it also is a lust problem. A lust that comes from my old sin nature that wants to violate God's word, though I've suppressed it, it's there, and it can rear its ugly head. The way in which that is appealed to is through the eye. That's why the lust of the eye is also a part of what worldliness is. The seriousness of this matter of temptation, we've got to deal with it. Because there's no temptation, as we said, that takes us that is not common to man. We all are facing it. And we need to encourage one another with the Word of God, that we know how to face temptation and deal with it. Now, in Romans 7, 7 to 8, it says, what shall we say then? Is the law sin? God forbid. Nay, I had not known sin, but by the law. God makes up the rules of what's right and wrong. For I had not known lust, except the law had said, thou shalt not covet. But sin, taking occasion by the commandment, wrought in me all manner of concupiscence, for without the law, sin was dead. Now, what's he talking about? Here, flat out, the Bible is telling us that lust is sin. There are 10 commandments, the last of which is, thou shalt not covet. He's talking about lust. You're desiring to have something that you ought not to have, that God doesn't want you to have. And you want it. So we have this problem inside of us. We have a tendency to want things that we shouldn't have. Romans 13, verse 9 says, for this thou shalt not commit adultery, thou shalt not kill, thou shalt not steal, thou shalt not bear false witness, thou shalt not covet. It's the same word, lust. And if there be any other commandment, it's briefly comprehended in this saying, namely, thou shalt love thy neighbor as thyself. Now, look down at verse 13 and 14, same chapter. Let us walk honestly as in the day, not in rioting and drunkenness, not in chambering and wantonness, not in strife and envying, but put ye on the Lord Jesus Christ and make not provision for the what? Flesh, to fulfill the lust thereof. Now, you have a lust problem. Everybody does. And it won't be removed until the second coming of Christ. The problem is going so far that you disobey something God said. If we walk in the Spirit, we will not carry out the lust of the flesh. Doesn't say we'll get rid of it, but we won't carry it out. We won't do what our old sin nature wants to do. The sinful desire is always a desire that violates God's word. We want to do something God told us not to do, or we want to avoid doing what he told us to do. And that is a sinful desire that comes out of our flesh, our natural tendency to sin and do evil. We have an old sin nature as well as a new nature from God. And these often fight one another. And we experience the result, don't we, with the emotional turmoil that's inside of us. I don't want to do it, but I wind up doing it. And Paul wrote about that in Romans 7. Tremendous struggle that can go on in every one of us. This lust problem that we all have, we have a sinful nature wanting to violate God's word, and we have a lust problem. We have strong desire to do that which God says we shouldn't do, or to not do what he tells us to do. In Mark 7, verse 18 to 23, the Lord Jesus identifies where lust comes from, because some of us like to blame someone else or our circumstances for it. Mark 7, verse 18. He saith unto them, are you so without understanding also? Do you not perceive that whatsoever thing from without entereth into the man, it cannot defile him, because it entereth not into his heart, but into the belly, and goeth out into the draught, purging all meats? And he said, that which cometh out of the man, that defileth the man. For from within, out of the heart of men, proceed evil thoughts, adulteries, fornications, murders, thefts, covetousness, wickedness, deceit, lasciviousness, an evil eye, blasphemy, pride, foolishness. All these evil things come from within and defile a man. So let's get it straight. It's not the environment out there that is my problem. It's the environment in my own heart. Out of my own heart comes this problem. Lust comes from within, according to the Bible. It's from within that I have evil thoughts, from within my heart that I have all these attitudes that are against God's word. Now, in Ephesians 2, he describes what it's like to be an unbeliever when he says, you hath he quickened or made alive who were dead in trespasses and sins, wherein in time past you walked according to the course of this what? World. Now, the word world, which is used 287 times in the Bible, of which 241 of them are in the New Testament, that word world, cosmos, it refers to the arrangement of things. For instance, we get our English word cosmetics from this word, which means the arrangement of things on the face. When the ancients looked up at the planetary bodies, they saw them in an organized pattern. So they referred to it as the cosmos, the arrangement of things of these planetary bodies. They even saw them in various shapes, as you know. They were looking at the arrangement of things. They called it cosmos, world. Now, there is a world that refers to people. God so loved the world that he gave his only begotten son. There's a world that refers to planet Earth also. But one of the common usages of the word world in the New Testament is what is used in 1 John 2, referring to lust of the flesh, lust of the eye, pride of life, or the key means that Satan uses to bait and tempt us. So here we learn that unbelievers walk according to the course of this world, talking about an atmosphere, the philosophy of the world, the secularism, the way they think, the atmosphere they breathe and exhale every single day of their life. And that worldly view of things is the way unbelievers walk all the time. And notice it's also according to the prince of the power of the air, the spirit that now works in the children of the disobedience, among whom also we all had our conversation or conduct. Watch this carefully. Verse 3, Ephesians 2. In times past, we had our conduct in the what? Lusts of our flesh, fulfilling the desires of the flesh and of the mind, and were by nature the children of wrath, even as others. And thank God for verse 4, but God, he can make the difference. But you understand that's what it's like. So here you have an outline that fits what we're seeing in Genesis 3 and what we see in 1 John chapter 2. The world, this worldly system, includes lust of the flesh. That's what it's all about. And Satan, the prince of the power of the air, the spirit that works in the sons of disobedience, is using that to cause us to fall and to disobey the Lord. So what is the bait? It's worldliness. And what is worldliness? It's primarily composed of sinful lust and worldly confidence in the possessions that we have, or the means of livelihood. That's what the world is, and that's the bait, and that's what Satan uses to cause us to fall.
0: David's back to wrap up our time together after the break. Keep it here on Hope for Today. Right now, Matt's joining me in studio. And Matt, you know, we have an excellent resource pack on prophecy and assurance of salvation.
2: Jim, this month we're pairing two of my dad's impactful booklets together for a special resource offering. The titles are, Does the Bible Teach the Rapture? And the Security of the Believer.
0: Now, this is a perfect synchronicity because so many signs today indicate that we just may be in the end times, and the Lord's return could well be imminent.
2: Speaking of his return, what about the rapture?
0: Yeah.
2: I mean, some argue that the word rapture is not in the Bible and believers will go through part or all of the tribulation prophesied in Scripture.
0: We've heard that a lot,
2: Yeah, some even deny that the tribulation is a literal period of time.
0: But you know, we're not interested in the arguments of man.
2: No.
0: We want to see firsthand just what Scripture has to say on this crucial question. And Matt, this is a compact 42-page study in a booklet form covering all the essential Scriptures you need to know and understand on the question of the rapture.
2: Yeah, does the Bible teach the rapture?
0: And Matt, I love the subtitle.
2: And if it does, when will it occur?
0: Exactly, exactly. And this is the first booklet.
2: Yep.
0: And Matt, what's booklet number two of the July resource pack?
2: It's titled The Security of the Believer. Jim, over the years, we have heard many stories of believers who often in agony are unsure of their salvation, struggling, questioning just what it means to be in Christ.
0: And Matt, this issue is not just one of differences between Bible teachers. It hits hard at the assurance and confidence of God's people in the specific promises of Scripture related to salvation and relationship with God.
2: You can get our July resource pack, Does the Bible Teach the Rapture and the Security of the Believer, for just $10. And remember to pray for hope for today.
0: Yes, please do pray for hope for today. In fact, your prayers make you a part of the ministry. And to tell us you're praying, or maybe share your own prayer request, or even order resources, call us at 800-75-BIBLE. 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
0: And friend, as God is using this ministry to strengthen your faith and hope in Him, prayerfully consider joining us in ministry to continue the work and take it to many more hearts and lives. 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

0: At the cross, Jesus firmly established his victory over Satan, sin, and death. So why are these evil enemies still active, and where can we find rest when world events or personal trials are keeping us awake at night? Alistair Begg answers those questions today on Truth for Life as he teaches from John chapter 12.
1: The earth is not, in its present form, going to remain as is, because the King is going to transform it. So our concern for it as Christians is a legitimate concern, just as our concern for animals is a legitimate concern. But interestingly, in America, they're now advancing Earth Day. Earth Day. Pretty soon you won't be able to do anything or say anything about Easter Day, but you can do just whatever you please concerning Earth Day. And it is routine on the weather forecast for the person's face to open up with the line, "Well, good evening, and let's see what Mother Nature has for us this evening." That is a routine introduction in America. It is the very threshold of an almost all-consuming pantheism. And against that notion, the scriptures exalt Jesus Christ as Lord and King, sovereign over all of the cosmos. Abraham Kuyper, who was the Prime Minister of Holland in a better day, says, "There is not one inch of the entire universe concerning which Jesus Christ does not say, 'This is mine. This is mine. This is my Father's world. This is my Father's world. This belongs to me. I made this. I am the King over this.'" Now, you should know that I know very little about science. I know very little about a lot of things, but I know a tremendous amount of very little about science. I'm the fellow who, you know, when they gave out the report cards, it said things on it like, "Alistair has decided that chemistry is not for him. And he is very firm in his decision." So I have to be very careful on this. And to jump into the realm of sort of astrophysics is dangerous. But here I go. I know that we have a solar system, right? We can agree on that, right? And I know that we're in a galaxy, and the galaxy is called the Milky Way. I also know from reading books that there are apparently 200 billion stars in the Milky Way. I've also discovered that the physicists estimate that there are 100 billion galaxies. So that can keep me awake a long time just trying to multiply apart from anything else. 200 billion stars in our galaxy and 100 billion galaxies. Now, why do I mention this? "To whom will you compare me? Or who is my equal?" says the Holy One. Lift your eyes and look to the heavens. Who created all these? He who brings out the starry host, one by one, and calls them each by name. Because of his great power and mighty strength, not one of them is missing. What do scientists call it? Nuclear glue. Their attempt to explain the inexplicable, why our solar system doesn't just fracture and blow apart, why anything holds together at all. And we turn to Colossians chapter 1 and verse 17, and we read that the Creator of the world holds everything together. That the reason for interplanetary connections is because Christ is King of the cosmos. And as a result of that, without him, nothing has been made that has been made. And in him was life, and that life was the light of men. Well, it takes us into the realm of the imponderable, doesn't it? Into the realm of the mysterious. Certainly into the

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1: And look at some of those lovely houses. There's some with thatched roofs. One of them has the statement carved into the front of it, time, time and tide wait for no man. And again, the Christian has a view of time. We have a view of time. The Christian's view of time is that God created time. He is the creator of time. He is the controller of time. All the days of my life were written in his book before one of them came to be. Therefore, I can put my head on the pillow at night and rest content that since he is a sovereign God and cares for his children with immense care, I may rest in his sovereign purposes. And whatever the future brings, I don't need to be unduly alarmed. I don't need to be going around wringing my hands all the time and talking about the good old days. I just need to remind myself that Jesus Christ is King. For since death came through a man, the resurrection of the dead also comes through a man. For as in Adam all die, so in Christ all will be made alive. For each in his own turn, Christ the first fruits, then when he comes, those who belong to him. Now listen, this is 1 Corinthians 15:24. Then the end will come. When he hands over the kingdom to God the Father, after he has destroyed all dominion, authority, and power, for he must reign until he has put all his enemies under his feet. And the last enemy to be destroyed is death. Now, if you're a Christian, this is Christian doctrine. If you're a Christian, the kingship of Jesus has this to say concerning the future. It's fantastic. It's really encouraging. And Christ's future reign throughout all of eternity is the perspective from which all of present history needs to be viewed. And it is that which then allows us to develop a view of the world which is distinct from our friends and our neighbors' secular view of the world. We understand the concerns of ecology because God has given to us this earth to care for and to tend and not to abuse and not to destroy. And therefore we pay attention to those things. We understand, however, that he's planning another version, which is going to be even better. And so our view of the world, at least this is the way I remember it, so I can talk to people at the bus stop, my view of the world that I get from the Bible in four words is the good, the bad, the new, the perfect. Good, bad, new, perfect. If you keep that framework in your mind, you'll be able to talk to all kinds of people. They'll just sit down with you at the bus stop and they'll say, can you believe what a horrible mess we're in? Goodness gracious, I've never seen anything like this at all. It's as if everything is collapsing. Now, where do you want to go from there? Or whatever way you want to do it, but you can say, yes. Surprising, especially when you think about how it started. And someone will say, yeah, I can tell you how it started with those jolly politicians and stuff. No, that's not what I'm talking about. Well, what are you talking about? Well, I'm talking about when God made the whole thing. He made it really good. Everything was bang on. It was perfect. It was super. There was none of this junk then. What? Like in Genesis, a person said, yeah. You believe that? Yeah. Man. I didn't know anybody believed that anymore. You believe that? Parenthetically, isn't it fascinating when Paul takes on the intelligentsia in Athens? Do you remember where he starts? The God who made the world and everything in it does not dwell in temples made by hands. He starts with the doctrine of creation. It's fantastic. And the person says, well, if he made it all good, why are we in the mess we're in? I'm glad you asked. Because things are bad, aren't they? By hokey, they're bad. Yes, they're bad. Why? Because we're turned in upon ourselves. We're selfish folks. We're greedy folks. We're all greedy. We're all selfish. Well, is there any way out of this? Glad you mentioned it. Jesus is King, and he'll come and reign in your life and make you absolutely brand new and give you a fresh

0: start. Did he give you one? Yes. Well, I've been your next door neighbor for a few years, and I'm not sure it's working entirely, you know? Well, that's because it's not all finished yet. We're in the new, but we're not in the perfect. But the reign of Christ is unalterable and unassailable and unequivocal. The Bible tells us so. The Lord God omnipotent reigns. It doesn't always seem so, but it is so. Nothing is out of control, and nothing is going to get out of control. I love that hymn. We seldom sing it. It comes to mind now, you know, the day thou gavest, Lord, is ended, and the darkness falls at thy behest, and so unto thee our morning hymns ascended. Your praise will sanctify our rest. And then it goes on through the story and comes to that great conclusion. So be it, Lord, your throne shall never, like earth's proud empires, pass away. Your kingdom stands and grows forever till all your creatures own your sway. Loved ones, that is biblical faith. That is biblical Christianity. So if the kingship of Jesus impacts the nature of salvation, if the kingship of Jesus impacts the reality of the cosmos, if the kingship of Jesus impacts all the issues of the future, surely the kingship of Jesus has something to say to our tiny lives before we go to bed on a night like this. And with this, I just want to finish, because it is an opportunity for us to realize again that God is sovereignly in charge of what's going on. We live underneath the authority of the Lordship of Jesus. That when Paul says in Philippians 2 that one day at the name of Jesus every knee will bow and every tongue confess that Jesus Christ is Lord, that is not an expression of devotion. That is a statement of fact. The word that is used there is the word which in the Septuagint, the Greek translation of the Old Testament, is used about 6,000 times to translate the divine name Yahweh. And when they translated it into Greek, they had to decide how they were going to translate it. And they translated it using this word. And Paul, as a converted monotheistic Jew, knew exactly what he was saying when he said it. One day at the name of Jesus, every knee will bow and every tongue will confess that Jesus Christ is God, that Jesus Christ is Lord and King over all the earth. Buddha will bow, Muhammad will bow, Krishna will bow, Lenin will bow, all will bow. Christ will bow before the Father and kneel before him and say, Father, here are the children that you have given me. I asked you to give me the desire of the nations. I asked you to give me the nations as my inheritance, Father. And here I am, and I bow before you and they with me. Now, if you believe that, you see, it is transformative. You cannot simply be brought down by all the nonsense and the skullduggery of our day. You cannot simply be dragged down into the mire of all of this. You must lift your eyes and look up. Jesus as King is a wonderful King, not a pompous King, not the kings of the Gentiles. Remember, he says to his disciples, because you remember after he'd done his miracles, they came and they wanted to make him a king and he slipped off under the darkness. And you read that and you said, well, I thought he was supposed to be the king. So why is he not becoming the king? Timing, folks, timing. And also because he knew that what they anticipated and what he had come to do was vastly different. The kings of the Gentiles, he said, lorded over the people. But I am among you as one who serves, a king who serves, a king who stoops, a king who dies, an approachable king. So I can come to him with all my fears, all my hurts, all my losses, and all my failures. Because there's not a friend like the lowly Jesus. No, not one. Not one. By the time I get to the end of my sermons, I'm just devolving into old choruses from Glasgow. And I'll give you two old choruses from Glasgow, and then a quote from a hymn. We were taught to sing a song, the poetry's poor, but it's well intended. Did you ever sing this? Come leave your house in Grumble Street and move to Sunshine Square. For that's the place where Jesus lives and all is happy there. And you know, sometimes I think we got to really look at one another and say, hey, hey, hey, come on. Would you like to move house, honey? That's my wife talking to me. On one occasion, Luther came down for his breakfast and his wife was dressed in mourning. She's dressed head to toe in black. He sat down at the far end of the table and he looked at her and he said, who died? His wife said, I believe God died. Come now, said Luther, God cannot die. Said his wife, then why have you been acting as you have been acting for the last 2 or 3 weeks? Come on now, Luther. Leave your house in Grumble Street. And the other one was, cheer up, you saints of God. There's actually nothing to worry about. Nothing really to make you feel afraid. Nothing to make you doubt. Remember, Jesus never fails. So why not trust him and shout? You'll be sorry you worried at all tomorrow morning. And when Eric Liddell left for China, he was it in terms of a little boy's dream. When Liddell died, all the boys in Scotland got the day off school. When Liddell left from the Waverley Station, the crowd that gathered was not made up simply of the folks from his church or interested members of his extended family, but many of the people that gathered in that Waverley Station platform area were just folks off the street, folks who knew him as an Olympic gold medalist, who knew him as a rugby player for Scotland, who knew him as a sterling athlete. And history records that when he got into his compartment and put his cases up on the rack, he got back out of the compartment. Remember those old days with the sliding door into the compartment and then the corridor that went along when trains were trains and travel was fun. And if you put your head out the window, you got Stewart in your eyes. And you remember those big leather belts that held the windows with the brass bits, where you let the window down and your mother told you, keep your fingers out of there. And because if you let it go, man, it walloped right down. And he let the window down and the crowd hushed to see what he would say. And he thanked people for coming and he told them where he was going. And then, quite unexpectedly, he shouted out apparently at the top of his voice, Christ for the world, for the world needs Christ. And then extemporaneously, he led them in the singing of the hymn, Jesus shall reign where'er the sun doth his successive journeys run, his kingdom stretch from shore to shore, till moon shall wax and wane no more. Liddell went to China with that message. Liddell died in China declaring that message. And we stand on the shoulders in this great nation, on the shoulders of men who died under the kingship of Christ. Don't be afraid, Master Ridley. Today we shall light a candle such as will never be extinguished. Nobody will ever say that unless they are absolutely convinced that they have been called into the service of one whose kingdom will never end. One day, loved ones, the earth will be filled with the glory of God, as the waters cover the sea.
1: 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It's titled, Ever Wonder Why Your World Feels Broken? 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Again, the title is Ever Wonder Why Your World Feels Broken? 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Basics is an opportunity for pastors to enjoy some time of fellowship as they learn together from the Bible and encourage one another to do the basics of ministry well. Alistair will be joined by guest speaker Herschel York, who is Dean of the School of Theology at the Southern Baptist Theological Seminary. 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Now here's Alistair to close with prayer.
0: Father, we thank you that your word is such a clarifying book. It recalibrates us because we listen to the news, we read the papers, we read history, we think, we look at the future, we realize where we were, where we are, and we're almost tempted sometimes to believe as if the whole thing is spinning hopelessly out of control. And that's why we need to be Bible students. That's why we need to be those who are not only reading our Bibles, but putting them into action and practice. And so I pray that out of myriad words now, that just this central, undeniable reality of the kingly reign of Christ may help us as we pray for our loved ones, as we pray for our politicians and for our nation, as we pray for the work of mission throughout the world, and as we pray for our own tiny lives, aware of our own finitude, aware of the fact that we're frail as the flowers of summer. The wind blows, we're gone, and its place will remember us no more. But one day, we will see you face to face. And so help us then to get ready as best we can, for we pray in Jesus' name. Amen.
1: I'm Bob Lapine. Tomorrow we'll consider Jesus, the Lamb on the throne, and we'll find out what this tells us about him and why it's significant for us as believers today. The Bible teaching of Alistair Begg is furnished by Truth for Life, where the learning is for living.
2: 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The Light.

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1: Hi, this is Ben Lowell, and this is Back to the Bible Canada with Dr. John Neufeld. Today we begin a series called Danger from Within, a study in 2 Peter. So let's turn in our Bibles to 2 Peter chapter 1, verses 1 to 4, as Dr. Neufeld brings us a message titled The Gift of Spiritual Maturity.
2: In his wonderful hymn about the church, entitled The Church's One Foundation, author Samuel Stone, in verses 3 and 4, wonderfully characterizes the two great dangers to the church. In verse 3, speaking about persecution, Stone writes, "Though there be those who hate her and strive to see her fail, against both foe and traitor she ever will prevail." You know, in that verse, Stone wanted to highlight the traitor, yeah, but also the foe, the persecutor, the one who had the power to harm the church and wanted to see the church crushed. And then comes verse 4, which Stone addresses the second great threat to the church. He says, "Though with a scornful wonder the world sees her oppressed, by schisms rent asunder, by heresies distressed, yet saint their watch are keeping. Their cry goes up, how long? And soon the night of weeping shall be the morn of song." You know, it's hard to say which is the biggest threat of the church. Is it the danger from without, or is it the danger from within? 1 Peter is a book that discusses the danger from without, and the kind of an attitude and behavior that God demands of all Christians when they're facing persecution. And that's because Peter knew that not only did the church face grave dangers from without, but her response to those dangers, that was what was imperative. Respond badly and the enemy wins the day. But 2 Peter, which is the subject of our study now, is about the dangers from within, the heresies that threaten to drown out the gospel and render the church ineffective. And here, even as in 1 Peter, Peter also knows that the response to those dangers is also imperative. Respond badly and the enemy wins the day. So I'm embarking on a new series, 2 Peter. 2 Peter is a small 3-chapter book near the end of our New Testament. You know, in writing this very short book, Peter realizes that the end of his life is near. And as the apostolic era is coming to an end, Peter realizes that the great fight before the church when he departs, and also the other apostles of our Lord have also departed, well, this is now the fight for what the church actually believes. But the church is never simply about what she believes. It's also about spiritual maturity, moral character of those who believe. It's about spiritual growth. For what we believe and who we are inseparably related. So to be clear, this series on 2 Peter is about countering the danger of false teaching. And that brings me to a central point. In our day, where values like inclusion and diversity are considered central to our culture, the idea of truth and error seems like hopelessly outdated concepts. So let's be clear. There's a lot to celebrate when we talk about inclusion and diversity. And here I'm referring to the importance of recognizing the value of each person, regardless of their race or ethnic background. Christians should be championing that. But to do so and then think that those values should also be true about Christian doctrine, well, that's sheer madness. That's because Christians need to be on guard against inclusion of false teaching and of those who do it. And so as we read through this very short letter, let's consider its contents. And as we do, you might find yourself surprised by how roughly Peter treats false teachers along with false doctrines. He's not arguing for sensitivity to false teachers, rather to their exclusion from the Christian community. Indeed, the later writings of the New Testament have much to say about this danger. So that's the warning that we're going to find as we study 2 Peter. But before I launch right into the book, let me also say 2 Peter, well, it has a history of being accused of something, well, that's very bad. See, a great many scholars today claim this book is a fake, it's a fraud. And they do that for a number of reasons. Well, first, many claim that the book had difficulty being accepted as legitimate right from the start. But that objection shouldn't alarm us at all. It only tells us that every single book of the New Testament was put through a legitimacy test to make sure that it wasn't a fraud. I mean, the very fact that 2 Peter was accepted tells us that the book did pass an arduous test that it was indeed from the pen of Peter, the apostle of our Lord. Now, second, others object because they argue that the style of writing of 2 Peter is a very different style than that of 1 Peter. 1 Peter seems refined, 2 Peter feels raw, rough, less polished. But here again, that should hardly alarm us. I mean, ask the same scholars to compare two of C.S. Lewis' books. And here I would put before them first, The Lion, the Witch, and the Wardrobe, and ask them to compare that with the book, The Four Loves. You know, the first is a children's book. The language is simple. It's easily consumed by kids. And the second is the language of a scholar. You see, to argue that writers can't change their styles, that's untrue. They do it all the time. And so without going into all the nuances of the debate, there's every reason to believe that 2 Peter is authentic and very little reason to believe that it's not. It is in our Bible because it is from the pen of Peter himself. You know, a third reason for doubting 1 and 2 Peter is because, well, it's argued, that Peter was a mere fisherman and there's no way he'd be able to write as he did. Others argue that he was probably illiterate. Well, now, those arguments are to the most part based on ignorance of ancient Jewish culture. Because the synagogue system, almost all Jewish boys could read and write. And also, Peter attended the best university in human history. He was directly mentored by Jesus, the Lord of the universe, and the wisdom of God. It was a 3-year intensive that made the best trained man of his day. Badly educated, indeed. That argument can only be sustained if you doubt his teacher. See, one more question before we begin. When did Peter write this letter, and to whom did he write it? It's undoubtedly true that 2 Peter was written shortly after 1 Peter. Peter is still in Rome. He's writing to the churches. According to 1 Peter, they're in Pontus, Galatia, Cappadocia, Asia, and Bithynia. Now, these are churches that were in what is now known as the nation of Turkey. He's writing to a great many churches in a region with the intent that his letter would be taken to church after church, to everyone in the region, and each church would hear the letter read. Well, when did Peter write 2 Peter? So I'd assume it was written somewhere between AD 64 and 65. You know, in a very short period after this letter was written, Peter would be executed in Rome, being crucified upside down. This is Peter's letter in which he is certain that the day of his death is nigh. He's concerned about the prevalence of false teachers in the church. So let's just jump right in, starting with the introduction to the letter. 2 Peter 1, 1-2. Simeon Peter, a servant and apostle of Jesus Christ, to those who have obtained a faith of equal standing with ours, by the righteousness of our God and Savior, Jesus Christ, may grace and peace be multiplied to you in the knowledge of God and of Jesus our Lord. So Peter begins by identifying himself. He's Simon Peter. In 1 Peter, he simply calls himself Peter, but here he adds the name Simon or Simeon. You know, the name Simon Peter comes up frequently in John's Gospel, where Peter's referred to as Simon Peter 17 times. So let's be clear. Simon, that was his given name. Peter was the name that Jesus gave him. To call him Simon Peter, as John does, is to say that Simon, the man who is called Peter by Jesus, who also, in giving him that name, Peter, appointed him to a central role of leadership among the apostles. Now, this Simon, appointed leader of the apostolic team. So why then does Peter call himself Simon Peter? I think it's a humble reference to himself. Yeah, I'm an apostle. I'm appointed into leadership by Jesus, but I remember that I'm Simon. I am the humble fisherman from Galilee. And then Peter is quick to add that those who are receiving his letter have a faith of equal standing to his and to the other apostles. Now, that doesn't mean that Peter's relinquishing his leadership in the church. He is not. You know, a faith of equal standing means that all those who are in Christ have equal privileges before God. Things like forgiveness of sins, reconciliation with a father, eternal hope. God provides differing roles to differing believers, but they're standing before God. That's equal. And then Peter adds the words, by the righteousness of our God and Savior, Jesus Christ. That is, these privileges that we have before God, this equal standing that all believers share, that was procured by Jesus and his perfect righteousness. Notice also that Peter calls Jesus not only our Savior. Listen, he calls him also our God. Any doubt about the deity of Christ is erased in the first line of the book. And then, as is customary in all New Testament letters, Peter then adds a greeting. Grace, he says, that's a reference to the gospel. Grace, undeserved favor. The blessing and forgiveness and reconciliation of God is what I remind you of. We've not earned or deserved this, we've received it. It's the gospel. And then peace, peace with God and with one another. Peter says, not only are these your portion in Jesus, but may this be multiplied to you in the knowledge of God and of Jesus our Lord. He means, may you grow in knowing how great is your portion of grace and peace.
1: One listener used to believe that church attendance and doing good things was enough to please God, until she heard a Back to the Bible broadcast years ago that we are saved only through faith in Jesus Christ. She opened her New Testament and everything changed. She said, Back to the Bible Canada is a staple in my life because how it has helped me grow in my faith and has given me a sound understanding of Scripture. Well, stories like this are why we do what we do. Unlike a local church, we don't see you after the service. We don't know what God is doing in your life unless you tell us. And when you do, those stories become a window into what God is accomplishing through the generous support of listeners like you. Has this ministry impacted your faith? Well, visit backtothebible.ca and share your story today.
2: Having greeted his readers, Peter now gets busy. He wants his readers to be spiritually mature as they approach the coming storm of false teachers. And so as we now read verses 3 and 4, let's also remember that what Peter writes here is not just good for his readers in the first century. It's invaluable for us as well. You want to grow in spiritual maturity, and most of us, I think, are going to say, yes, of course. As a Christian, I'm not content to remain in immaturity. I want to grow up. So then, what is the pathway of becoming spiritually mature? So verses 3 and 4. His divine power has granted to us all things that pertain to life and godliness through the knowledge of him who called us to his own glory and excellence, by which he has granted to us his precious and very great promises, so that through them you may become partakers of the divine nature, having escaped from the corruption that is in the world because of sinful desires. I know that's a difficult sentence, but we're going to make it easy to understand if we follow it through one point at a time. Here's point one. Those who know God through grace and peace provided by Christ already have everything they need. I know that for many of us, that sounds strange. I mean, many of us today have been brought up to believe that believing in Jesus is not enough. Oh, yeah. They've been taught that, you know, believing in Jesus is the pathway, you know, to forgiveness of sins. But it's not enough to growing in our faith. See, something we believe has to be added, we think. And there have been those in the past that speak of an additional spiritual experience that you're going to need in order to become spiritually mature. And so, given that we have this nagging sense that somewhere, something, there's something missing. And Peter says, you know, we need to embrace something. See, Peter's trying to convince us from the start. He starts his sentence with the words, his divine power. The first thing we need to do here is try to understand when Peter uses the word his, is he referring to God the Father or is he referring to Jesus the Lord? And we can't say with certainty because, you know, in the last verse, Peter has spoken about the knowledge of God, meaning the Father, and then he adds the knowledge of Jesus our Lord. I hope you see this. You know, Peter might mean either the divine power of the Father or the divine power of the Lord, that is Jesus, but in either case, I don't think it matters. See, the point has to remain that both the Father and the Son have the same divine power. And that means both have the power of the Godhead. That means that Peter begins by speaking about the inexhaustible power of God, or of the Godhead, a power that knows no limits at all. Now, for our purposes, I tend to think that Peter is here referring to the power of Jesus our Lord, who has brought us grace and peace. Well, very well. This power that only the Trinitarian God has granted us all things that pertain to life and godliness. See, just let that sink in for a while. If you're in Christ, that is, if you know Christ as your Savior and your Lord, then you already have everything you need for life and godliness. And Peter doesn't mean, you know, just physical life. He means eternal life. And his power, well, it's also been given to us, everything we need for godliness. That is, you already have all you need to live a holy, God-honoring, and pure life. You don't have to go hunting around for something else that needed to be added to your spiritual life. You are not now, if you believe in Christ, a second-class Christian. Now, you need to have no doubt about this, lest you be deceived. See, in your salvation, God has provided you with everything. Now, it might be true that some of us have never taken the time to discover what already is ours. You know, we're like the person whose bank account shows hundreds of millions of dollars, but since they've never checked with their bank to see the status of their account, they go on living in practical poverty, acting as if they don't have enough and looking for more. Don't you see? Peter says, look how spiritually rich you already are. You have the tools to live full of joy in the Holy Spirit. You have the tools to say no to sin at any point in time and yes to righteousness. You have the tools to use your spiritual gifts to serve others well and to glorify God. You have the tools for a full and rich intimacy with God. I could just go on and on. His divine power has already granted you those things. Ah, yeah, but how does one access those riches? Well, let me use the illustration I've already used. You know, the riches are your bank account. You know, perhaps the problem with some of us that we live in spiritual poverty and that we haven't learned how to access the account, or to use Peter's words, how to access the power that has been granted to us. And with that, Peter tells us how to access it. Notice the middle part of verse 3 again. This power that pertains to life in godliness is accessed through the knowledge of him who called us. So stop right there. Two things are now clamoring for our attention. I hope you see it. The knowledge of him, that is, the knowledge of the triune God. Second item that clamors for our attention is the word called. And if you think about it, you're going to see that Peter is communicating something very important to us. See, the point is this. You know, I think Calvin said it well. He said, Peter makes God the author of this knowledge because we never go to him except when we're called. Well, let me add something to that. We never want to learn more about God until God has called us to learn more. God calls us to himself, and then in consequence, we have a hunger that's ever deepening and a knowledge base that's ever broadening. Well, now, since God calls us to know him, here's the question. What does he want us to learn? Someone might respond, well, now, here's what we learn. We learn the attributes of God. We learn about everything from his love to his righteousness, to his mercy, his sovereignty. We learn of his holiness, his wrath against sin, his willingness to extend grace through his son. Yep, that's all true. See, when a man or woman is called, they do wish to know more about the God who called them. What's he like? What are his attributes? But I think Peter's saying more here. Look at the last part of verse 3. God has called us into the knowledge of him, says Peter, to his own glory and excellency. You know, both of those terms, glory and excellency, or glory and outstanding goodness, those terms tell us what we find so attractive about God. When we're called, we get a sense of the loveliness of God, of the loveliness of his character, of the loveliness of everything that he's done. See, before you came to Christ, you might have found, you know, the study of God to be interesting, but now you're overwhelmed with his excellence. You're thrilled at every thought of him. So let me give you an example of that. I remember a conversation I had with a woman who, at that time, had just surrendered her life to Christ as her Savior and Lord a mere few days earlier. She told me something marvelous happened on that day on her way to work. She said, I was on my usual route, but I noticed the birds. They'd always been there, but it had never occurred to me that those birds were made by the same God who had now embraced me in his love. She said, those birds were not the same on that day. They were the handiwork of the one I now knew intimately. Yeah, that kind of a thing. Everything we need for life and godliness is available through the knowledge of God, the one we now find so fascinating and altogether lovely. As is Peter. I'm still not yet done. Look at verse 4. Here Peter is clarifying what he's already said. You know, in case you didn't get it, he says, listen up. This knowledge we have of God, which has been given to us, informs us that we have been granted great and precious promises. Well, now, what is the nature of God's promises to us? And the answer has to be that these must be the promises that pertain to eternal life and godliness. That is, the promise that through the death and resurrection of Jesus, we have the guarantee of eternal life. See, every believer in Christ knows with certainty that it is eternal life that awaits us because of what Christ has accomplished for us. Christ's entire life is a promise for all who hope in him. But there is more. The great and precious promises also pertain to the life of holiness. Now that those promises pertaining to eternal life and godliness, through those promises, we become, says Peter, partakers of the divine nature. You know, now look, we don't become divine. We can't become God. We're human. He's God. But we can share in his holiness, in his purity, in his rejection of sin, in participating in everything that's pure and lovely. We're being made like Christ. We're sharing the Father's nature. In that sense, we're being made holy. And then, of course, Peter gets very practical in case we're still missing the point. He says, having escaped from the corruption that is in the world because of sinful desire. So let's sum up. Peter is going to lead his readers to be careful, to be discerning about false teachers who want to deceive the church and destroy her from the inside out. And instead of jumping in by giving a list of major heresies of the day, the way that we might tend to do it today, he's directing readers to explore the nature of their faith. Our faith is not just about having the right ideas. It's about delighting in God and sharing in his passion for eternal life and holiness. Concentrate on that, says Peter. Concentrate on what you have as a believer. Desire God, and then you'll be ready to fight for what's holy and pure.
1: Thanks, John, for your message today. You know, can I ask you, does it make sense that we can live the life of a Christian and not know what the Bible actually says about being a follower of Jesus?
2: It is a strange phenomenon that's happened in our day, and that we have, I'm going to say this gently, but we've substituted the sinner's prayer for a disciple of Jesus. Yeah, of course, we need to confess our sins and invite Christ to be our Savior and Lord. We need to surrender our life into his hands. But the test of that is going to be whether or not I have taken up my cross and followed Jesus for the course of a lifetime. Of course, the Holy Spirit is going to help me, and of course I'm going to fail and need to repent and come back to Christ. But the reality is, I must never let go of this, that I have become a slave of Christ Jesus, and as a result of that, I'm called to obedience to him for the rest of my life. That's good news.
1: 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And remember to join us again tomorrow as we continue our series, Danger from Within, right here on Back to the Bible Canada, Bible teaching you can trust.

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3: I came across a heartwarming story from Neil Ford, my new friend, and asked him if I could share it with you. It seems like we live in polarizing times, but it's not necessarily new. I remember the 60s when my dad rarely missed the evening news. I overheard the horrors of Vietnam and the Kennedy and Martin Luther King assassinations and of the Manson family. And to a little kid like me, the world seemed unfriendly, a place where I wouldn't want to put down roots. So Neil's heartwarming story means a lot to me, and here it is. My father had grown up in the Depression. His faith in humanity was just at a low ebb. And the two of us, one June, were driving from L.A. to Oakland in an old 1960 Oldsmobile. The water pump blew up outside Bakersfield. This was long before cell phones. So we were going to have to hoof it 9 or 10 miles into town. This young cowboy pulls up in a flatbed and offers to tow us in. All my dad had for money was this old Chevron gas card. So he kept saying, "Young fella, you know I can't pay you." And the young cowboy's looking at him like, "I wasn't going to charge you." So he rolls us into town. And this is a Sunday. Nothing's open. So he has to go get his mechanic friend to open up his garage. And my dad says, "Hey, listen, I don't have any money, you know? We'll work something out." And then they all realize they don't have the actual part. So now they got to go roust out the local auto parts store owner, and they bring him down, and my father's like, okay, we need to talk about how this is all going to get settled, because he just couldn't imagine anybody trusting him about the money. So the cowboy says, "Look, if it makes you feel better, I got a bunch of watermelons. I need to get loaded onto my flatbed, and it's pretty hot working. If you help me out, I'll pay for the part." So next thing you know, we're all unloading watermelons from inside a rail car that's about 140 degrees. And 90 minutes later, we are soaked in sweat and up rolls the car, just running like a top. And my dad says, "I really don't know how to thank you fellas for this good turn." And we're turning to go when the mechanic gets this look on his face and he says, whoa, where do you think you're going?" And you could see the look on my father's face, fear and distrust come to the surface. He stiffened like a leopard, and the mechanic says, no, my wife's going to make us all Sunday dinner, and you and the boy can get a shower and a clean shirt, and it'll make the drive easier." So we sat down for dinner, fried chicken from the chicken right over there, and corn from right over there in the cornfield. Yeah, I got to tell you, you'll never have a meal that good ever again. And my dad didn't say maybe 3 words the whole drive. But when we got home, I got into bed. I was just about to turn off the light, and he stops in the doorway. And he says to me, "No matter what you see in the movies, or on TV, or you read in the papers, that's how people really are." And about a month later, Neil Armstrong walked on the moon. So, says Neil Ford, keep the faith. Thinking back on my own childhood, there were dozens of people who would have done the same for us. And sometimes they did. We drove a Ford, you know, so we needed plenty of angels. Today, let's give thanks to God for the common grace that can be found. And let's go bless someone's socks off. God bless you real good.
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11: What's the hardest part about fully trusting God? 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Today, on Turning Point, Dr. David Jeremiah turns to the 37th Psalm and considers what it really means to wait on the Lord. As he continues the series, Making Sense of It All, here's David to introduce the conclusion of his message, Trusting God in Times of Trouble.
12: Well, today we open our Bibles to Psalm 37, and this is one of the most powerful psalms when you're going through difficulty. Each paragraph begins with an instruction like, trust in the Lord, delight in the Lord, commit your way to the Lord, rest in the Lord, wait on the Lord. These instructions are so powerful, and they're played out in the psalm, and we're going to talk about it today on Turning Point, so don't go anywhere. We're here to help you and encourage you as we study the Word of God together. Just a few months ago, we embarked on a brand new initiative. We released our first ever fiction book. It was called Vanished, and it told the story of the rapture in incredible terms. It was just the first of three in this series of fiction books, and the second one has just now been released. It's called Shattered, and it is the story of what happens on earth after the rapture. From the rapture to the second coming of Christ, the intrigue that takes place on planet Earth is captured in this fictional account. And this book, Shattered, a beautiful new book, is available to you for a gift of any size during this month. Please ask for your copy of Shattered when you make your gift today. Here is part two of Trusting God in Times of Trouble.
13: So here's the first thing. Are you delighting in the Lord? And if you are, the Bible says if you delight in the Lord, He will give you the desires of your heart. When you delight in the Lord, He'll probably change your desires. And He will give you the things that you really want, that He really wants you to want, And when you get them, they'll be the things you always wanted. When you trust in the Lord and delight in Him, He will give you the desires of your heart. Oh, I could give you some testimonies about that from my own life. You say, well, that's true, Pastor. How does one trust and delight in the Lord? How does one delight in the Lord? Well, I want to show you something that I think is a pretty neat little formula that will help you. And that is over in the 119th Psalm, just a few pages over. And I promise you, as you're heading there, I'm not going to read this Psalm. It's the longest chapter in the Bible, Psalm 119. Somebody told me this is the Psalm you want to have read when they're about to execute you and they ask you, is there any scripture you would like us to read? This is the Psalm you want to have read. But as you know, the 119th Psalm is all about the Word of God. The Word of God is mentioned in almost every verse. But interestingly enough, the word delight is found six times in Psalm 119. And I want to run through these scriptures, and you just, if you got your Bible open, you can just follow because I'm going to take them in order. Notice verse 16. I will delight myself in your statutes. Notice verse 35. Make me walk in the path of your commandments, for I delight in it. Verses 69 and 70. The proud have forged a lie against me, but I will keep your precepts with my whole heart. Their heart is as fat as grease, but I delight in your law. Verse 77. Let your tender mercies come to me that I may live, for your law is my delight. Verse 92. Unless your law had been my delight, I would have perished in my affliction. Verse 174. I long for your salvation, O Lord, and your law is my delight. Now, let me ask this question, class. Did you get it? What is the psalmist delighting in Psalm 119? What is it? The Word of God. He may call it the statutes, the law. He uses a lot of synonyms for the Word of God in this psalm. But what David is saying is that he has found his delight in the Word of God. Now, here is the formula for what you do when you're trying to delight in the Lord. I know this will be a bit convicting to all of us, but let's just swallow this pill a little bit together and recognize it's the truth. Here it is. Your attitude toward the Word of God is usually a mirror of your attitude toward the Son of God. Your attitude toward the Bible is your attitude toward Christ. In other words, if you say, I delight in the Lord, and you never open this book, you're just fooling yourself. Because where do you learn about the Lord? You learn about Him in this book, don't you? So when you delight in the Word, that's how you learn how to delight in the Lord. You know what will happen when you start to delight in the Word? You will see Him on every page. Even in the Old Testament, He is prefigured and prophesied and pictured, and His typology is all over the book. When you delight in the Word, you will discover all of a sudden that you're delighting in the Lord. I don't know that you can do one without the other. Because the Word of God, both the written Word and the living Word, are united eternally together. Do you delight in the Lord? When you're going through difficult times, get your focus off of your problems and your focus on your Savior and delight in Him. That will keep him in perfect peace whose mind is stayed upon Him. Isaiah 26:3. Trust in the Lord is the first one. Delight in the Lord is the second one. Here's the third one. Commit your way to the Lord. This is verse 5. Commit your way to the Lord. Trust also in Him, and He shall bring it to pass. So we're going to say these three things together now, one right after the other. Are you ready? Here's our little formula. Trust in the Lord. Delight in the Lord. Commit your way to the Lord. Now, what's the difference between trusting in the Lord and committing your way to Him? Well, the word commit means to take something that you currently have and totally and completely release it to somebody else. Literally, what the psalmist is saying is you should take your way, your life, and give it over to God. Commit your life.

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1: The inequities that we see in the world where bad people get promoted and we get passed over. We take the financial things that happen to us when we trusted people we thought were good and we discover they're not. We take all of that, and while we try to do our best to manage it in the power of the Holy Spirit, there comes a point in time for all of us where we have to bundle all this stuff up and just say, Lord, this is way too much for me. I'm just casting it all to you. I'm giving it to you. I was going through, well, my wife still calls it Black May. When I came here some years ago, many years ago now, we had 1 month. It was probably the worst month of our life. Just some turmoil that happened is just kind of one of those things. And I was overwhelmed. I was 40 years old. I'm telling you, this was a long time ago. And I didn't know what to do. I remember going into my office one day and walking into my office and seeing my chair sitting behind my desk. And I just kind of pictured, I said, Lord, I'm not going to sit in that chair today. That's your chair. I don't know what to do with all this stuff. I'm just going to lay it out before you. I'm putting it on your desk, Lord. It's yours. I never felt such a sense of relief in my life to know these problems are not mine. I've given them to God. And when you commit your way to the Lord, He will help you. He will take you through. I mean, here's the problem that we all have, and you see if you're not like me. I give it to God, and then about 2 hours later, I take it back. And I'm walking around thinking, you know what, Lord, I thought I got rid of this. I found that you got to keep doing that over and over. Lord, I thought I gave this to you, but I took some of it back, and here it is again. And you just do it until, after a while, you begin to realize that you've committed your way to the Lord. When we commit our way to the Lord, we let Him tell us the direction we're going to go. We let Him tell us what we're supposed to do. And we let Him help us know what we're to do with the troubles that are in our life. Release all these things to Him. Let Him take them all. So trust in the Lord. Delight in the Lord. Commit your way to the Lord. Here's the fourth one. Rest in the Lord. And this is not about what some of you do in church. This rest in the Lord is verse 7. Notice what it says. Rest in the Lord and wait patiently for Him. Do not fret because of him who prospers in his way, because of the man who brings wicked schemes to pass. To rest in the Lord is to be silent before Jehovah God, without clamoring or presumptuous indifference. I love this. Hush before God. Hush before Him. Sometimes you just have to get before the Lord, keep your mouth shut, and rest in the knowledge that He's in control. To wait for the resolution of the problem, knowing that God is in charge of the situation, and not only is He in charge of the situation and the solution, He's in charge of the timing too. And notice in this verse, we have two ways we can deal with problems. We can either hush before the Lord, or we can fret. Do not fret. How many fretters do we have here today? Any fretters? Oh, yes. It's a common practice. It's kind of the indoor sport for evangelicals, fretting. Well, let me say just a word about that. The word fret is only found where we're told do not fret. It's in Psalm 37 three times, and it's over in Proverbs once. I want to show you where it is in Psalm 37 because you're open to that passage right now. Verse 1 says, do not fret because of evildoers. Verse 7 says, do not fret because of him who prospers in his way. And verse 8 says, do not fret. It only causes harm. And then Proverbs 24:19 says, do not fret because of evildoers, nor be envious of the wicked. What David is dealing with is the same thing we deal with in our day today. He looked around at the world in which he lived, and he was under tremendous pressure and pain, and it seemed like all the bad guys were just, nothing was wrong. It looked like all the sinners were prospering and all the saints were suffering. And David didn't understand that, and he was tempted to fret, and so he uses this passage to say, well, wait a minute, don't do that. The English word for fret comes

0: comes from an old English word, friton, which means to devour, to eat, to gnaw into something. The Hebrew word David actually used as he wrote this in the original language is the word kara, which has at its root the idea of growing warm and blazing up. Now listen carefully to what this means. Put these two pictures together. Think of fretting as a rat inside your soul gnawing away at you. Think of Satan as an arsonist setting little blazes of distrust inside your heart. David is saying something like this. He said, I have been young and I am now old. I have seen many things. I have suffered many burdens. I've learned many lessons. But based on a lifetime of experience, my advice is kill off the rats and put out the fire. Do not fret. It only causes harm. When you think about gnawing and burning, what does it make you think of? Have you ever had an ulcer? Lots of people today, ulcers are just eating them up. I remember hearing someone once said to a patient, a doctor said to him, he said, if you don't cut out your resentment, I'm going to have to cut out part of your intestine. Because fretting is not only not a good thing spiritually, it's a very bad thing physically. And David said, fret not. Do not fret. Because if you put your trust in the Lord, you won't have to fret, because God, you see, isn't finished with the wicked yet. You may think that those guys out there who are doing all these bad things, who are ripping us off and all of this, why is God allowing that? Well, just wait a minute. God isn't finished with them. In fact, if you go through this psalm, you will discover God is in charge. Let me just read you some verses. Psalm 37:2, for they shall soon be cut down like the grass and wither as the green herb. Verse 10, for yet a little while and the wicked shall be no more. Indeed, you will look carefully for his place, but it shall be no more. Verse 20, but the wicked shall perish and the enemies of the Lord like the splendor of the meadows shall vanish. Verse 34, when the wicked are cut off, you'll see it. Verse 35 and 36 says, I have seen the wicked in great power and spreading himself like a native green tree. Yet he passed away, and behold, he was no more. I sought him, but I couldn't find him. Here's a little parable that will help you see what I think David is trying to get us to understand. Suppose Rip Van Winkle. Suppose he lived in Germany back in the 1930s, and he had watched Hitler rise to power, spreading himself like a green bay tree and enslaving the small nations beneath his shadow. It would have been a time of terror, and indeed it was a time of terror. And so one day, sensitive Rip Van Winkle climbs a high mountain to get away from the chaos in the valley and see if he can see life in a little better perspective. And at the top of the mountain, he falls asleep for 20 years. Oblivious to the horror and the suffering and the revolutionary changes caused by the Second World War, he descends the mountain in the early 50s, and he's confused and bewildered by all the changes about him. A vacant lot where his house once stood, a prison reduced to bombed out rubble, a different flag flying on the city hall. Where are the brown shirts, the Gestapo, the concentration camps? Where are the armies of the Third Reich? Where is Hitler himself? The destroyer has been destroyed, and Rip Van Winkle, whether he's a religious man or not, can echo the psalmist. I have seen the wicked in great power, spreading himself like a green bay tree, yet he passed away and he was not, and I sought him and I couldn't find him. And we're reminded that even in this world today, sometimes Almighty God plays out the drama of justice in just one single lifetime. If you had lived in the early days of my story, you would have thought the world was plagued with the insensitive, wicked cruelty of Hitler for as long as you could see. One day, Almighty God, sitting on his throne in glory, said, "That's enough!" And it was over. And one day, my friends, all of the evil we see in this world that so troubles us, that we'd like to scream out at, we put our trust in the Lord, and our trust is this: God is in control. And one day, you and I will wake up, whether on this earth or in glory, and it will be gone. And we will be in the presence of the one in whom we have trusted forevermore. So here's what David is saying. Trust in the Lord. Delight in the Lord. Commit your way to the Lord. Rest in the Lord. Here's the last one. Wait on the Lord. Oh, I don't like this. Rest in the Lord and wait patiently for him, verse 7. Do not fret because of him who prospers in his way. Let me just say this to you all. Time is nothing to God. It's nothing to him. And it ought to be more like nothing to us. God's never in a hurry. Why are we? God is never early. He is never late. He's always on time. And sometimes when we want these things to be resolved in our own schedule, we say, God, why don't you hurry up and get this done? And God isn't listening to us because he's not on our schedule. I hate to tell you that. God is not obligated to work out the issues of our life on our own schedule because God doesn't have a schedule like ours. God is not affected by time. When you are waiting on the Lord, here's what you're doing. It doesn't mean you have to be passive and sit with your hands folded and not try to deal with some of the issues in your life. When you're waiting on the Lord, you're not lagging behind him. You're not walking ahead of him. You're not indifferent to what he's doing. You're not worrying about what he's doing or what he's not doing. Waiting for the Lord, the word wait is found two other times in Psalm 37, verse 9, that evildoers shall be cut off, but those who wait on the Lord, they shall inherit the earth. And Psalm 37, 34 says, wait on the Lord and keep his way, and he shall exalt you to inherit the land. So trust in the Lord. Delight in the Lord. Commit your way to the Lord. Rest in the Lord and wait on the Lord. I want to tell you that the Lord Jesus loved Psalm 37. Did you know that? Because one day when he was speaking and giving us the Beatitudes, he quoted one of the most important verses in the Psalm that we have studied today. You see, there are many today who are saying the righteous are being defeated. They're saying, in a sense, that the righteous is foolish and there's no reward for being righteous. They see the success of sinners and the suffering of saints, and they reason that virtue has no reward and vice has no punishment. It makes no difference how you live, they say. It doesn't pay to be good. I hear that, and so do you. In its own way, that comes through in our conversation. But now the psalmist makes this great affirmation, so great that Jesus echoed it in his Beatitudes. Look in your Bibles at verse 22. Here's what the psalmist says. For those blessed by him shall inherit the earth, but those cursed by him shall be cut off. And the Lord Jesus, going into Psalm 37, giving us the Beatitudes of Matthew chapter 5, said, blessed are the meek, for they shall inherit the earth. And one of the reasons we don't get it is because we don't understand that meekness is not weakness. Meekness is power under control. Meekness is having all that you need to do whatever needs to be done, but understanding the importance of being restrained. And there never was anyone who was meeker than the Lord Jesus himself. We would not believe these words had we not watched him live. Even from the lips of Jesus, we would question the validity of these words. But listen to me. Let me remind you of who he is. He who could have entered the world as royalty came as a baby in a barn. He who could have commanded a conquering army rode into the city on the back of a borrowed donkey. He who could have crushed men into submission appealed to them with words of sweet reasonableness and loving acts of mercy. He who could have destroyed his enemies with a single stroke allowed them to lead him like a lamb to the slaughter. Yet let me ask you this question. Who has inherited the earth? Christ or his enemies? Who alone continued his triumphant march through the centuries while kingdoms and empires and thrones and dictators have risen and fallen again? But here stands Jesus, triumphing over it all, the meek inheriting the earth. Jesus of Nazareth, you see, is history's supreme vindication of a Hebrew psalmist who once dared to predict that the meek would inherit the earth. Because of Jesus, the most righteous man who ever lived, crucified by the ultimate concentration of human wickedness, and raised from the dead to the throne of the universe, we can believe that in God's world, it does pay to be good. Jesus shows us the way. And he says that while it seems as if wickedness is triumphing, just wait, just watch. One of these days, the scripture says, every knee shall bow and every tongue shall confess that Jesus Christ is Lord to the glory of God the Father. Hallelujah. What does that mean to you and me? We're on the winning team. We are. Some days you get discouraged and get a little bit disoriented, but when you begin to trust in the Lord and delight in the Lord and commit your way to the Lord and rest in the Lord and wait on the Lord, you will see Jesus high and lifted up with his arms stretched out over all the chaos of this world, and he is in control. Hallelujah. Amen.
1: Before we say our final goodbye today, I want to say just a word about our cruise to the Caribbean, which takes place right after Christmas. In fact, immediately after Christmas, on the 26th of December, we leave and we return on the 2nd of January, which means we spend New Year's Eve together on a beautiful cruise ship. And we'll be going to Grand Turk, San Juan, St. Thomas, Half Moon Cay, along with some great musicians and the teaching of the Word of God. You don't want to miss it. It's a great way to wind down after a busy year and get ready for the new year. Find out all about it at davidjeremiah.org. Now, here we are at the end of this message, getting ready for the next time around, where we're going to talk about when trials become our teacher. And where else could we go but the book of Job to learn from that? We'll talk about that tomorrow. I hope you'll be with us. Till then, this is David Jeremiah. I'm here every day, Monday through Friday. And this program is called Turning Point. We teach the Word of God every day. Join us as often as you can. And thanks for being with us today.
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1: The sting of death for the Christian, gone. Christ has taken that sting for us. And death is now a welcome friend. Death is disarmed. Death is defanged. Death just takes us into the presence of Christ.
2: Welcome to Grace to You with the Bible teaching of John MacArthur. I'm your host, Phil Johnson. Dying is perhaps the last thing most people, even Christians, want to think about. But if you're a believer, you don't need to fear death, even when it's just around the corner. You'll see that in John MacArthur's study that we're beginning today, titled The End is Not the End. We chose to air this series now because this week marks 1 year since John MacArthur went to glory. John had the hope that you'll hear about in this series, the profound hope that comes when you understand that for believers in Christ, what comes after death transcends even the best this life has to offer. In fact, I talked with John about the subject of the believer's hope in view of death some years ago in our studio. Here were some of his thoughts.
1: Yeah, well, it's pretty ridiculous to avoid death to the point that you don't ask what comes next.
2: Right.
1: I mean, you can say, you know, death is a hard thing to look at. Death is a hard thing to consider, but you better consider it. You better take a look at what's coming after death. And while the culture might say that, well, we don't know, or maybe it's just peace and there's a bright light at the end of the tunnel and all that kind of stuff, if you want an authoritative declaration of what's coming after death, you have to go to the author of life, God himself, who has defined both life and death. And there's only one place to go, and that's the Bible. And the Bible explains that death is a reality, that every one of us will die, and that we have two alternative options after death. You're either in hell forever in conscious punishment, or in heaven forever in conscious joy and bliss and peace. And that's the reality. You cannot avoid death, the Bible says, and after this, the judgment. And by the way, it is God who blesses people in heaven, and it is God who punishes people in hell. God is the executioner in hell. That's why the Bible says, don't fear those who destroy the body, but fear him who can destroy both body and soul in hell. So because death is not the end, because death is not sleep, because death is not going out of existence, because every human being is eternal, you will live forever in the presence of God in joy and peace, or you will live forever in hell in pain and torment. And that's the reality. And God has told us that. The end is not the end. Not the end for Christians and not the end for non-Christians. This series is very, very important. I don't know that this is a series that everybody's going to run up and say, oh, I really want to know about that, because death is ominous. But the end is not the end, and that's the message we're trying to communicate. So this is a series that you need to listen to carefully, not only for your own sake, but this is profound truth. Let me say it again. Everyone lives forever, either in heaven or hell. The end is not the end. For the Christian, we have glorious things coming. For the non-Christian, horrific things. Stay with us through this series.
2: Yes, friend, nothing is more sobering than the thought of entering eternity. The study we're about to begin can help you make sure you're ready for what's ahead. So follow along now with John MacArthur in his study called The End is Not the End.
1: We are returning to the 15th chapter of 1 Corinthians, and I want to read you verses 29 to 34 as the setting for the Word of God. Otherwise, what will those do who are baptized for the dead? If the dead are not raised at all, why then are they baptized for them? Why are we also in danger every hour? I affirm, brethren, by the boasting in you which I have in Christ Jesus our Lord, I die daily. If from human motives I fought with wild beasts at Ephesus, what does it profit me? If the dead are not raised, Let us eat and drink, for tomorrow we die. Do not be deceived. Bad company corrupts good morals. Become sober-minded as you ought, and stop sinning, for some have no knowledge of God. I speak this to your shame. That is a fascinating little section. A number of questions and a very serious warning and indictment. Just exactly what is going on here? For 28 verses since the beginning of this chapter, we've been learning about resurrection, that we're all going to be raised in glorified bodies. All believers, all people who die will be raised, but this is about believers, and all of us will be raised in glorified bodies. We will be gathered into heaven in our final glorified form, eternal spirits, eternal souls, but with eternal bodies fit for heaven. This is the plan of God. This is what God is working out in redemptive history. And someday it'll all come to its culmination when everybody is finally gathered into heaven in that final form in our resurrection bodies. We are all gathered in Christ, and Christ gives Himself and all of us to the Father so that God may be all in all. That's a kind of culminating moment in the middle of this chapter, and it's been clearly indicating to us that there is a real resurrection. We will rise. And what that says is we will be who we are in the life to come. We aren't going to buy into the philosophies of the Greeks, as Paul addresses them here, that we all sort of fade into the eternal being. We all kind of disappear and dissolve into the ultimate deity. We will be who we are forever. We will be ourselves forever. God has a plan for us, not in some blurred mass, but as individual persons. We will all rise in glorified bodies to be forever who we are. That is clear throughout the Scripture. Now, this has some serious implications. The fact that you will be you forever in heaven, that I will be me forever in heaven in a perfected form, both soul and body, that has some very serious implications. Those implications can be seen in this text, but sort of coming up to the text, I would just remind you that this was the confidence of the saints throughout the Scripture. Job, who suffered so greatly, endured that suffering, never had his faith disappear. He even said, though he slay me, yet will I trust him. But he said this, I know that in my flesh I will see God. We know that. We know that when Jesus appeared on the Mount of Transfiguration, He appeared there with Moses and Elijah, who were Moses and Elijah. We know that Jesus said, I am the God of Abraham and Isaac, was a declaration by God about those men after they had died physically, but God was still their God because they were still alive in His presence. It is nothing short of that resurrection reality, that resurrection hope and confidence, that caused Stephen, for example, to offer himself, as it were, under the bloody stones and die as a martyr, realizing that he would, in his own person, in glorified form, enter immediately into the presence of the Lord. It was that confidence that caused Paul to say, for to me to live is Christ, to die is gain. Far better to depart and be with Christ. It was nothing less than that resurrection hope that must have allowed Andrew to confidently be martyred by being tied to a cross and left for days to die, or Peter being crucified upside down, or James being beheaded. Nothing but resurrection hope could have caused the Apostle Paul to lay his head on a block and have it severed from his body in the confidence that that was not the end of him, that was really the beginning of a perfect and eternal apostle. This is precisely Paul's point here. Now, religion promises life after death. The truth is, only in Christ will you rise to heavenly glory, and it will be nothing base. It will be Christ-likeness, and the very righteousness which He possesses will belong to us. We live our lives in anticipation of resurrection. We know that we are promised rewards, personal rewards. We know that there is an inheritance waiting for us, waiting for you, waiting for me. We know there is a crown of life, a crown of righteousness, a crown of rejoicing that will be granted to us personally. This reality of our eternal personhood in glorified form, spirit and body, is essential to the Christian faith. Now, Paul looks at that reality in the verses that I read to you, and we find that he sees this as an incentive on three levels. An incentive, a compelling incentive on three levels. Very fascinating portion of Scripture. Let me help you to see what those levels are. First of all, I think Paul is saying here that the fact that we will be who we are in glorified forms, we will be eternally ourselves, but in perfected reality in heaven, both soul and body, is a motivation to salvation. That's the first point that I want you to see. It's a motivation to salvation. Now, you might be struggling to see that, but let me just help you with verse 29, one of the most difficult verses in all of Scripture. And I confess at this point that I cannot be absolutely dogmatic. I can't even be dogmatic. But I can give you what I think is the best and simplest understanding of this verse. Verse 29, as if to say, if there is no resurrection, which he's been affirming for the first 28 verses, if there's no resurrection, without the resurrection, what will those do who are baptized for the dead? If the dead are not raised at all, why then are they baptized for the dead? What in the world is this talking about? What is the baptism for the dead? If you have been confused by that, welcome to the club. I remember a friend of mine who did a dissertation in graduate school on the views of that verse, and he covered 40 of them. There may be 100. This particular verse has been for many people a kind of maze, but I want to give you what I think is the best and simplest way that I can understand what the Apostle Paul is saying. And I don't think he's trying to be obscure or oblique. As always, I think he's trying to give us something that is very practical. But let me back up from the truth and let you know about some of the error. I don't want to give you too much of it, but Cerinth and Marcion, who Marcion was kind of an ancient Gnostic. He had lots of heresy. He believed Jesus was a spirit without a body, but he also believed in a proxy baptism for someone who was dead. This view claims that Paul is teaching that a Christian who has been baptized allows himself to be baptized again, and maybe again and again and again, for persons who have died without baptism. And that would be categorically unsaved people who can't get into heaven, so that the baptism of that believer by proxy is credited to the dead person, and the dead person then has access to heaven. Now, obviously, Scripture doesn't teach that. In fact, your own baptism didn't save you. And there can't be a baptism of you that saves somebody else. Your baptism didn't save you. There's no such thing as being saved by any baptism, whether for you or for someone else. There's no such thing as vicarious salvation. This is the grave error of infant baptism. The idea that the child is baptized in complete ignorance of the gospel, but is placed into the covenant in some kind of a secure place where some say you can even presume regeneration on the proxy faith of the parents who brought the baby to be baptized. That's a salvation again by proxy, by someone else. Baptism doesn't save anyone anytime ever, not babies and not adults. And baptism certainly doesn't save dead unbelievers. But what is he talking about here? Well, let's look at it a little more closely. He recognizes that there are people being baptized with some reference to dead people. What could that possibly mean? Well, let's start and take it apart. He says, what will those do who are baptized? Stop right there. He's got to be talking about Christian baptism. Christian baptism, the act of proclaiming one's union with Christ, done in response to saving faith. The believer who has put his trust in Christ goes through an immersion as a symbol of his death, burial, and resurrection in Christ. This is so synonymous with Christianity that baptism actually became a synonym for salvation. In the Great Commission, at the end of the Gospel of Matthew, our Lord says this, "Go therefore and make disciples of all nations, baptizing them in the name of the Father, the Son, and the Holy Spirit." That is the evangelistic effort. It assumes faith in Christ. Baptism was so inseparable from saving faith that it is spoken of in its place. The same thing happens in Ephesians 4, where you have the statement, one Lord, one faith, one baptism. And that baptism is the water baptism that was so connected, so universally connected in the early church with saving faith that it is spoken of as if it were the very saving faith itself. So we're talking about Christian baptism here, the baptism of believers. Then what does it mean that believers are baptized for the dead? Well, we know what dead means. What about for the dead? Let me help you with that. The preposition here, translated for in your English Bible, is huper, from which we get hyper in English, but it's huper. It can be translated many, many ways. It is a very, very flexible preposition. It can mean over, above, across, beyond. It can mean instead of, in the name of. It can mean in behalf of, or it can have causal meaning, and it can mean because of. If we take that very normal meaning for the word, we would read it this way. What will those do who are baptized because of the dead? What does that mean, being baptized because of the dead? Why would anybody be baptized because of a dead person? Well, we know that baptism is connected to salvation, so some people have been saved and baptized because of people who are dead. That's not too far away, is it? There are plenty of people who came to faith in Christ by reading something written by someone who is dead, or by recalling a testimony given by someone who is now dead, a parent, a friend, or even by the influence of the testimony of someone dying who is now dead. Baptism refers to salvation. Some people are being saved and baptized, coming to salvation, entering the family of God, the body of Christ, because of the influence of believers who are dead. That could mean three things. That could mean, number one, because of the testimony of believers who've gone before, the testimony of believers that we know who face death, secondly. And thirdly, because of, and this is a very key one, the promise of a reunion. Inevitably, when you go to the funeral of a believer, the folks are going to say that we will all be united together again. When someone loses a child, or someone loses a spouse, or someone loses a very good friend, a loved one who is a believer, We have the hope of reunion. That's always brought out at a memorial service. The hope of the resurrection and the reunion that follows resurrection is an incentive to salvation. It would make sense then to read this verse that there are those who are baptized, they come to faith in Christ and go through Christian baptism because of the influence of dead people whose testimony they heard and read and now they're gone, or because of being there and watching how people face death and how they died, or thirdly, because of the hope of reunion with those people who are dead. A good place to see this kind of unfold is in the 11th chapter of Hebrews. Let me invite you to go to the 11th chapter of Hebrews. This is a chapter that essentially does exactly what I've just said. The writer of Hebrews is wanting us to have faith, faith in the gospel. All through Hebrews, he's saying, don't shrink back, don't fall away, don't turn away, come all the way to truth, come all the way to the gospel, come all the way to Christ. Verse 39, which ends chapter 10, says, we are not of those who shrink back to destruction, but those who have faith to the preserving of the soul. Move forward in saving faith. And then in order to provide impetus for that or motivation, he launches into chapter 11, and chapter 11 is full of a whole lot of dead people whose testimony is a motive to faith in Christ, faith in God. He talks about, verse 4 talks about Abel, talks about Enoch, talks about Noah. Verse 8, he's into Abraham. Verse 11, Sarah. Verse 13 sums it up. They all died in faith. They all died in faith. The testimony of their faith in the face of death is recorded in the Old Testament. And then he comes to Isaac and Jacob, Joseph, and Moses in verse 23. Then he comes down to Rahab the harlot in verse 30. And then in verse 32, it's Gideon, Barak, Samson, Jephthah, David, Samuel, the prophets, who by faith conquered kingdoms, performed acts of righteousness, obtained promises, shut the mouths of lions, quenched the power of fire, escaped the edge of the sword, from weakness were made strong, became mighty in war, put foreign armies to flight. Women received back their dead by resurrection, and others were tortured, not accepting their release so that they might obtain a better resurrection. These people are dead. They're all dead. They all lived a life of faith looking for a resurrection. They experienced mockings and scourgings, chains and imprisonment. They were stoned. They were sawn in two. They were tempted. They were put to death with the sword. They went about in sheepskin, goatskin, destitute, afflicted, ill-treated, wandering in deserts and mountains and caves and holes in the ground. Why did they do this? They did this all the way to death because they knew there was a better resurrection. They are examples of a life of faith. They are the dead who give us a picture of the life of faith. In chapter 12, verse 22 of Hebrews, the writer of Hebrews says, you have come to Mount Zion when you've come to Christ. You've come to Mount Zion, to the city of the living God, the heavenly Jerusalem, and to myriads of angels, and to the general assembly and church of the firstborn who are enrolled in heaven, and to God, the judge of all, and to the spirits of the righteous made perfect, and to Jesus, the mediator of a new covenant. He says, when you come to Christ, you have come into the communion of the general assembly and church of the firstborn who are enrolled in heaven. You will gather, be gathered one day to the righteous who are now made perfect in heaven, and to Jesus, the mediator of a new covenant. The beginning of chapter 12, he says, even Jesus, the author and perfecter of our faith, endured the cross for the joy that was set before him, despising the shame, and is set down at the right hand of the throne of God. How Jesus faced death is how many saints faced death, looking for a better life, an afterlife, resurrection life. Paul's point is this: if the dead don't rise, then what's the point of all these testimonies? What is the point of looking at saints who have gone on and left us their testimony, or having seen how they died in faith, even when they were sawn in half or had their heads cut off or were killed in some other way? Paul's point is, if the dead don't rise, if these people just go out of existence and blend into the amorphous fog of some impersonal deity, then what is the point of the reunion promises? Reunion is a strong, strong incentive to salvation. There's hope for a reunion. There's hope for those who are part of the general assembly, the firstborn, the spirits of just men made perfect, and those that are raised together at the coming of Christ to be gathered around the throne again. If there's no resurrection, if there's no reunion, if we don't go there to meet the people we know and love and who have gone before us and given us the testimony of a life of faith, what's the point? What's the point?
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10: Our conscience is the moral filter in our life. 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The more of the Word of God is in your conscience, the more accurate you can make decisions. 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It depends on how your conscience has been trained. Otherwise, you make big mistakes. Remember this. You send your conscience through the Word of God. In the light of what God says, is this really what I should do? So you can't just leave it up to conscience, because the conscience must be purified by the Word of God to come to the right conclusion.
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0: you ever wonder if you have to be extraordinary before God can use you? Maybe more talented, more polished, more put together? Well, this time on the Bible Bus, we're going to see that Jesus chose just ordinary people and then did extraordinary things through them. And that means there's real hope for all of us. I'm Steve Schwetz, welcoming you to Through the Bible. Find your seat and settle in, because before we open our study, Greg and I have a few great letters that we want to share with you.
1: Well, and one of the things, just before we jump to the letters, you know, Steve, you and I try to do this intentionally, is let everybody know we're pretty flawed people ourselves, you and me.
0: Amen, and, brother.
1: And we could each give, because we're good friends, so we could testify to.
0: Yeah, I could give testimony for that.
1: Yes, I'm sure, but we don't have that much time. but seriously, folks, that's an important point. You know, just let God use you, warts and all, flaws and all.
0: Yeah.
1: Do your best. But we love that us flawed people, those of us leading through the Bible, are watching God do amazing things. And we have some letters from the U.S. You want to start with this one?
0: Amen. Yeah, this is from Tanya in Arkansas. And she's got a great story. Listen to what she says. 7 years ago, I was face flat on the cold tiles. I had backslidden into a serious sin that I was delivered from many years ago. I was screaming inside to God, "How shall I go up against this temptation? It's unbearable." Our radio was always playing Bot Radio Network. I heard Dr. J. Vernon McGee right then through the radio saying, "For this is how you shall go up against temptation. Jesus used your program to utterly change my walk with Jesus." Today, we still listen through the podcast and Bot Radio in the car. Thank you for your ministry.
1: Well, once again, I think Dr. McGee often says that he knew he was flawed. He knew he had his imperfections. I know there's that one passage, I believe, in the book of Colossians where

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1: So yeah. It's not just here in North America or Western Europe. It's all over the world.
2: Yeah, and growing. Okay, this next one is a listener. It's a note from James, and he prays with us on the World Prayer Team. And I love anytime somebody is on the World Prayer Team praying.
1: You're Steve's special friend now.
2: There you go. It's been a busy month at work, so I fell behind on my World Prayer Team responsibilities. So I grabbed an Uber, figuratively, to catch up to the Bible Bus team. I read over each of the emails and the countries involved, did an in-depth prayer for each one, for the special needs and concerns of every country, and for peace, strength, wisdom, and fellowship for our brothers and sisters as they spread the gospel the best way possible in their region. Blessings to the entire team. Thanks be to God. In Jesus' name, amen.
1: Amen. And we do encourage you, if you are not a member, just go to ttb.org. There's a tile that says subscribed. Subscribe, you put in your email address, you click a box, and you're done. And every Monday through Friday, you'll get a very encouraging prayer email from a different country around the world.
2: Yep.
1: How about this last note from Allison, Steve?
2: Yeah, it says, hello, I'm a stay-at-home mom, and I love listening to Through the Bible, through Bot Radio, and also through the app. It gives me hope and strength for each day, having faith in God's excellent word, which TTB shares so faithfully. Thank you.
1: And a couple of these letters mentioned the Bot Radio Network, and we just want to thank all our radio network partners. We don't have time to name them all,
2: yes.
1: But Through the Bible, by the grace of God, is on over 1,600 radio stations across North America, and we hope that God is going to continue to use it in these powerful ways.
2: Amen. Greg, let me pray for us as we begin. Heavenly Father, we are thankful for the continued reach and impact that you are allowing to still happen with Through the Bible as it goes out around the world. We pray that that would happen even in this program, that someone might come to Christ or they might repent from being wayward and turn back to you. In Jesus' name, amen. We're off to Matthew 4 on Through the Bible with Dr. J. Vernon McGee.
3: Now, as we come today to this fourth chapter of Matthew, we concluded last time the temptation of Jesus, or the testing of Jesus. And I think it might be well for us to make a very brief recapitulation today and look at some things that are very clearly taught in this particular incident in the life of our Lord. First of all, we have seen he's born as a king, he was introduced as a king, and he was baptized as a king, and now he's tested as a king. And all the way through Matthew, he's a king. And this testing reveals several things. First of all, the devil is a person. In this contact with Jesus, he's treated as a person. And that ought to answer the question for any Bible believer today, because sometimes the question arises, is the devil an influence, or just who and or what is he? And then we've noticed the very subtle insinuation of the devil. First of all, he says, if thou be the Son of God, turn these stones into bread. In other words, prove it in a way which is not God's way. And there was no attempt, of course, to tempt Jesus to commit a crime. May I say for him, I don't think that would be a real temptation. But to do good, actually, bread is the staff of life, and therefore to make bread would be a very good thing. Satan didn't ask Jesus here to turn water into wine. Later on, he fed the multitudes with bread, but the inherent evil was to get him to go outside of the will of God for his life. Now, the Lord Jesus, all the way through here, as we call your attention to it, answered him from the Word of God every time. In other words, he used the sword of the Spirit to meet the enemy of God and the enemy of man, for that matter. His answer was, it is written. Oh, if we were only a little bit more adept at using a sword, that is the sword of the Spirit. That's our weapon today. And it's

0: It's a good weapon, friends. Still a very excellent weapon. Now, he quotes from Deuteronomy. That's interesting. Did you know that when higher criticism in Germany began to level its attack against the Bible, the Graf-Wellhausen hypothesis leveled both barrels at the book of Deuteronomy? And apparently the devil hates this book because the Lord Jesus used it against him, and that's where he made his attack. Now, the second thing he did, he wanted to get Jesus to become a religious leader by a stupendous miracle rather than by offering his credentials in the manner that God had prescribed. The devil's way would miss the cross of Christ. And may I say that what's called Christianity today is devil entity or Satan entity, because it leaves the cross of Christ out altogether. And what he's saying, become a great religious leader by a miracle. And friends, it's very dangerous to be led astray by miracle workers. But don't misunderstand, I believe in miracle healing. That is, I believe that you go directly to the great physician. May I say, when you got something serious, you don't go to an intern or a quack doctor. What you want to do is get to the specialist in that particular field, and that's the one you go to. Well, I've taken my case to the great physician. He's a good doctor, by the way. I can recommend him, and I believe in going directly to him and not through some of these so-called miracle workers. No man can perform miracles. Now, even the Lord Jesus would not become a religious leader the way the devil wanted him to become. And that's very interesting. Now you'll notice that the devil came back and he quoted scripture also. He came back and said, he'll give his angels charge concerning thee, and in their hands they shall bear thee up, lest at any time thou dash thy foot against the stone. My, he's pretty good at that, is he not? The only thing is, he wasn't quite accurate. You remember Shakespeare said that the devil could quote scriptures for his purpose. Well, he was wrong. He can misquote scripture for his purpose. And he left out a very important phrase in this passage that he quoted from Psalm 91, verse 11 and 12. He left out to keep thee in all thy ways. That's the important part of the verse. You see, it was an attempt to get him to ignore God's way. It's not always God's will, friends, to work a thing in your life or my life that's miraculous. This idea today that you can force God to do something and that God is sort of a Western Union boy, or that he is more or less working for you and that you can command him or get him to do anything you want him to. You can't do that. God is sovereign. We happen to be the creature, and we must yield to the will of God. And that may not be pleasant at times, but the will of God is that which is all important, not your will or my will. Another thing about this temptation that really raises a question, and that is the devil offered the Lord Jesus the kingdoms of this world. Now, I have a question to ask you today. Does the devil have the kingdoms of the world to offer? And you think that over before you come up with the answer. Well, let me give you my answer, and I have thought about it a great deal. The Lord Jesus never challenged whether he had the kingdoms or not to offer. He didn't say, don't offer me the kingdoms, you don't have them to give. I assume that he had them to give. That gives a little different viewpoint of the trouble we're having in the world today. The devil is running everything. We're so afraid, and I'm afraid Christians get hipped on communism, and that's bad enough, by the way. But back of communism is Satan, and back of the confusion in the world is Satan. Let's remember who our enemy really is, and it's a spiritual enemy. And he wants to become God. He wants to become God. He said, if you'll just fall down and worship me. Now, we're told here in this last verse Then the devil leaveth him, and behold, angels came and ministered unto him. And I think it's Dr. Luke that says he left him for a season. This doesn't mean that the devil just left him permanently. He did not. Now, I think that gives us a resume of the temptation as we look back of it. Now, let's move on from that today. And in verse 12, you'll note this. Now, when Jesus had heard that John was cast into prison, he departed into Galilee. You see, he withdrew from Jerusalem area because John now had been taken by Herod and put in prison. And verse 13 reads, and leaving Nazareth, he came and dwelt in Capernaum, which is upon the seacoast in the borders of Zabulon and Naphtali. We have here the Lord Jesus shifting his headquarters from the south to the north, and from Nazareth, his hometown, over to Capernaum. Now, Matthew does not give us the details here, and I think that you ought to notice that the Gospels are not attempting to parallel each other. One is not a carbon copy of the other. This attempt today to harmonize them is a big mistake. I have in print why four Gospels, and each one was written for a definite purpose, and not one of them was to be a biography of the Lord Jesus. No one could give that, but each presents his case to reach a certain segment of the human family, and this is to reach the religious element. It was written primarily to the nation Israel. It actually was written in Hebrew. Papias and Eusebius, church fathers, both say that as well as others. Now, we find here that the Lord Jesus moved his headquarters to Capernaum, and Matthew doesn't give us the reason. We are told that actually he was rejected in his hometown. Now, he went down to Capernaum, and as far as I can tell, Capernaum became his headquarters and continued to be his headquarters until the time he went to Jerusalem for the last time to be crucified. And as far as I can tell, he never came to Capernaum after his resurrection. I don't think that he ever came there again. He had already pronounced a judgment on it because this is the place that saw so many of his miracles. And we'll see later on in this gospel, woe unto thee, Capernaum. Now, we have then that statement, he's moved his headquarters there. Why did he do that? Well, the other Gospels will not give you the reason, but Matthew gives you the reason, because everything he's recording, it's to show you that the Lord Jesus is the fulfillment of the Old Testament prophecies, and that everything he did, he's moving according to prophecy, and that actually we have here, therefore, the fact that he moved from Nazareth to Capernaum was all for a definite purpose. And here it is, verse 14, that it might be fulfilled, which was spoken by Isaiah the prophet, saying, and here is the statement, if you want to find it in Isaiah, it's in the 9th chapter, the first two verses, and also in the 42nd chapter, verses 6 and 7. I'm reading verse 15 here. The land of Zebulun and the land of Naphtali, by the way of the sea, beyond Jordan, Galilee of the Gentiles, the people which sat in darkness saw great light, and to them which sat in the region and shadow of death, light is sprung up. So that he went into this area, and I do not have time to develop this, but if you'd want to do some investigating, you'd find it very profitable to see the condition of that area at the time the Lord Jesus was there, when he was raised as a boy. It's called the Gentile country. And out of the Roman Empire, many had come into that area. It was a very wicked area. It was a very worldly section. It's a marvelous resort area around the Sea of Galilee. Now, these people in that area were very far from God. They were close to Jerusalem, but very far from God. And he goes into that area to Capernaum and not to Jerusalem to make his headquarters. To those people, here a great light breaks upon them. His very presence, of course, created a responsibility for those people, and our Lord judged them later. Now will you note verse 17. From that time, Jesus began to preach and to say, "Repent, for the kingdom of heaven is at hand." Now, he picked up right where John the Baptist left off. That was here the message, "Repent, turn around, come to me. The kingdom of heaven is at hand," in the person of the king, of course. You couldn't have the kingdom without him. The kingdom of heaven is at hand. And simply stated again, it's the reign of the heavens over the earth. These theologians today, my, some of them have made this a very complicated expression. For a poor preacher like I am, it's just a very simple expression. It's just the reign of the heavens over the earth. And that's what he's going to bring to this earth someday. After all, this earth is to be heaven for an earthly people. They'll go into eternity right here on this earth. Now, the church has a heavenly hope. And actually, the earthly hope is a marvelous hope. It's the hope of the Old Testament. Now, will you notice verse 18? And Jesus, walking by the Sea of Galilee, saw two brethren, Simon called Peter and Andrew his brother, casting a net into the sea, for they were fishers. And he saith unto them, "Follow me, and I'll make you fishers of men." We have in the Gospels at least three calls that the Lord made to these men. They were called first. You find him meeting them in Jerusalem. John gives us that. Then this apparently here is the second call that was given to them. They had seen him before. The first time he never called them, but now his second meeting with him at the Sea of Galilee, he calls them. And then you'll find they went back to fishing. Mark gives us that in detail, and also Luke. And you'll find that he called them again, and that was to apostleship. That's the wonder of it all, that he called men like this. And I've always felt if he'd called men like these men, he may be able to use me, and he may be able to use you. How wonderful it is to know he doesn't call perfect men. Now he saith unto them, "Follow me, I'll make you fishers of men." Now he may not make you a fisher of men because you're not a fisher. You're not in the fishing business. Maybe you're in some other business. But he'll use you. And whatever your talent might be, if you turn it over to him, he could use it. I used to tell a lady that was a member of my church years ago, she could bake the most wonderful cakes in the world, but she is tongue-tied when it came to talking to anybody. And she used to deplore the fact. And I said, "Never occurred to you, maybe the Lord wants you in the church to cook cakes." Somebody says, "Well, that's ridiculous." No, it's not, friend. Whatever your talent is, God can use it if you'll let him use it. That's the important thing. And I don't care whether you got a talent or not, he can use you. And he won't have us all doing the same thing because we all don't have the same gift. The body of Christ has many members in it, and they're not all the same members. Now will you notice, and they straightway left their nets and followed him. And going on from thence, he saw two other brethren, James the son of Zebedee and John his brother, in a ship with Zebedee, their father, mending their nets, and he called them. Now, I'm not going to deal with these men, but in the other Gospels, we're going to get a little better acquainted with them, by the way. Very interesting men. And they immediately left the ship and their father, and they followed him. And Jesus went about all Galilee. Now, this is in the north section now, teaching in their synagogues. He's teaching and preaching the gospel of the kingdom. What is it? It's at hand in the person of the king. They are to accept and receive him, and healing all manner of sickness and all manner of disease among the people. Literally, friends, there were thousands of people in that day that Jesus healed. Now, we're going to see Matthew specializes in letting you know that. And if we'll pay attention to it, we'll find out there weren't just a few isolated cases. thousands of people. That's the reason they never question his miracles, that too many of them walking around. By the way, I live in Southern California. I don't see many of these so-called miracles walking around. They don't seem to come my way. Verse 24, and his fame went throughout all Syria, and they brought unto him all sick people that were taken with divers diseases and torments, and those which were possessed with demons, and those which were lunatic, and those that had the palsy, and he healed them. Notice the multitudes. And there followed him great multitudes of people from Galilee, from Decapolis. Now, Decapolis were 10 cities on the east side of the Jordan River, and from Jerusalem. Now, they came up from Jerusalem, and from Judea, and from beyond Jordan. That means a long ways off. He is ministering there in the north. Now, we find in the next three chapters, Matthew 5, 6, and 7, we've come to the first major discourse that Matthew records. He records three major discourses: the Sermon on the Mount, and then in Matthew 13, the mystery parable discourse, and then in Matthew 24 and 25, the Olivet discourse. The Sermon on the Mount is the manifesto of the king, and the mystery parable discourse gives the direction the kingdom of heaven will take after his rejection, and then the Olivet discourse is prophetic. It looks to the future. Now, there's another discourse in John's gospel, and that all new truth and new relationships with him. And we are vitally connected with that discourse, by the way. Now we're going to look at this discourse next time in detail. I hope you'll be tuned in, because this is very, very important discourse, by the way. So until next time, my beloved, may God richly bless you.
1: 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I'm Steve Schwetz, praying that God blesses you as you walk with him in his word.

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4: I've often said that if I could only share one message with women, it would be on the importance of spending time with God each day in the Word and in prayer. Last week, we covered that topic in a series on the True Woman Manifesto. And here are two of those True Woman declarations that we looked at last week. First, we will be women of the Word, seeking to grow in our knowledge of Scripture and to live in accord with sound doctrine in every area of our lives. And then we will nurture our fellowship and communion with God through prayer, in praise, thanksgiving, confession, intercession, and supplication. If you missed any of the teaching segments that go along with those points, you can hear them or read them at reviveourhearts.com. After teaching through those declarations to a group of women, I wanted to explore more of what being a woman of the Word looks like in real life, and also some more practical aspects of how to develop a vital prayer life.
2: Right. So you talked with our dear friend Kimberly Wagner, and our listeners have heard her before on Revive Our Hearts. Perhaps they've read her blog posts at Revive Our Hearts, or maybe they've even read her books, Fierce Women and Men Who Love Fierce Women.
4: That's right, Dana. Living a life of communion with God in His Word and in prayer is a life message for Kim. As you listen to our conversation, I think you'll get a lot of practical ideas on how you can connect with God day by day. Now, early in this conversation, we'll talk about a man named Brother Lawrence who lived in the 17th century. He wrote what's become a classic book called Practicing the Presence of God. It's all about staying connected with God even while doing mundane tasks. You'll also hear us discuss The Valley of Vision. That's a book of prayers by the Puritans that I have found really helpful and passed out to many friends over the years. Well, Kim began talking about some questions that she had as a child.
5: I do remember in fourth grade asking my Sunday school teacher, what does it mean to pray without ceasing? What does that verse in 1 Thessalonians mean? And I remember the teacher looked kind of startled and perplexed and like she wasn't sure how to answer that. And she just very firmly said to me, it means you have an attitude of prayer. And so I went home and I thought about that attitude of prayer. What does that mean? Attitude of prayer. It's interesting how often prayer is talked about, is spoken of in the context of a father-child relationship. And I think God was very gracious to me in calling me to Himself as a young child, as a five-year-old little girl. Although, of course, as a child, I didn't have Scripture memorized. I didn't know all of the different components of prayer for effective praying. But just to have conversations with God, that began very early. And I delight in that. At some point, God brought into my life the little book of Brother Lawrence's Practicing the Presence of Christ.
6: Tell a little bit about that book. It's not a modern book.
5: In that, but yes, he was a 17th century believer. And in that book, he just talks about incorporating a conversation with God. And I think that's really the beginning place for us to recognize, as someone said earlier, I think a beginning place is to recognize that it is a conversation. It is not a monologue. It is a dialogue with our Creator. And to incorporate that into every moment of our life.
6: He talked about how he would do that in the kitchen.
5: Peeling potatoes, washing pots and pans. And what I love so much about the fact that we can talk to God at any time, we can incorporate that. Whether I'm having a conversation with Sandy even, or with you, Nancy, over the phone, or a woman needing counsel, we can be having a conversation with them, but inwardly, as Romans 8 talks about, we may not even know how to pray, but we're seeking the Holy Spirit for wisdom, for insight, to be able to minister to them, ultimately to bring God glory. I wouldn't sit here and say, I am not a prayer warrior. As you said that someone contacted you and asked you to pray because you were a prayer warrior, I'm not a prayer warrior, but I do delight in conversing with the Father. And I have my set time of prayer in the morning when I first get up. I do,
6: okay,
5: as
6: give
5: you
6: us
5: taught.
6: A peek into that set prayer time. How do you structure that? How do you do that practice?
5: When my children were little, they would tell people if they called too early in the morning, Mom can't speak to you yet. God is still dealing with her.
6: Because, and you don't want to talk to her till after God has dealt with her, right?
5: Exactly. And that's what I would tell my children. I would say, Mommy needs to talk to God and He needs to deal with her first before she even starts her day. And so that is the first thing in the morning too. As you mentioned in your session on prayer, your habit of going to your knees at some point during the day, that is the first thing I do in the morning, is drop to my knees to just cry out to Him for grace. Many, many times to pray back Psalm 46 to Him. You are my refuge and strength, my very present help in trouble. To thank Him that I don't have to be shaken that day because He is my mighty fortress and I take my refuge in Him. And to begin my prayer time in that way, just reflecting on and talking to Him about how good He is and looking forward to the day with Him. As I move then into my really structured time, what I would say, my daily practice of prayer, who I pray for regularly, I begin with my husband first. And there's several scriptures that I have prayed for him throughout the years. And that changes, too, with our different seasons of life. One verse that I pray for him now that he's older is from Psalm 92. That the righteous will flourish in the courts of our God. They'll still yield fruit in old age. And I pray that for him, that he and I both will yield fruit. We will be fruitful to the very end of our days. I pray for my children's specific things. That's changed over the years, according to what they're going through. Nancy, I have prayers that I have recorded and scriptures that I pray for you. And some of those have changed through the years. And the night before the radio, the first radio taping for Revive Our Hearts, we met together over at Tim Grissom's house. One of the scriptures I remember, Nancy, that you had mentioned that God was using as you were preparing for that first radio taping. And if you've listened to Nancy very much in Revive Our Hearts, she is a strong, bold, courageous teacher. It doesn't sound like she would have ever been fearful about teaching the Word of God over the radio, but she was very dependent on God's grace. And Psalm 18, verses 28 through 36, was something that she was asking God to do and clinging to. And it's, "For you light my lamp, the Lord my God illumines my darkness. For by you I can run upon a troop. By my God I can leap over a wall. As for God, His way is blameless. The word of the Lord is tried. He is a shield to all who take refuge in Him. For who is God but the Lord, and who is a rock except our God? The God who girds me with strength and makes my way blameless. He makes my feet like hinds' feet and sets me upon high places. He trains my hands for battle so that my arms can bend a bow of bronze. You also have given me the shield of your salvation, and your right hand upholds me, and your gentleness makes me great. You enlarge my steps under me, and my feet have not slipped."
6: So you wrote that scripture out, and Do you use those scriptures as part of your praying for people?
5: I don't pray through these scriptures every day for people, the same scriptures every day, and I have several different scriptures that I pray for different individuals. But there are a set group of people that I pray for daily, and then there are, weekly prayer. Mondays is normally my day to pray for my friends who are all across the country. And just as the week is divided up over days, different people, different individuals, different ministries, Revive Our Hearts Ministry, other ministries, specific things that are going on with them. One thing I like to do with my prayer journal, it has little pockets and flaps. And as I get a newsletter, if you receive Revive Our Hearts emails or newsletter, is to notice what their needs are there. And keep that in that flap to be able to refer to that when I pray. You know, it was interesting this week as I was looking back over my prayer journal, and it concerns me when believers say, well, God doesn't really answer my prayers. And I think that perhaps God doesn't answer our prayers if we're not praying in line with His will. And that's one reason I like to pray scripture, because John 15 informs us that if we ask anything according to His will and we're abiding in Him and our word abides in Him, that we can pray according to His will. But I think it's good too to just go to Him and ask Him a lot of questions. Ask Him questions about Himself. Ask Him questions about certain passages of Scripture we're reading through. Ask Him, why did you write this? Why did you want this particular verse inserted here? What does this mean? How do you want to apply this to my life? And then at different points in our life to just spiritually evaluate where we are. So this was a year ago. I wrote this out and I said, this list is composed of areas in my life that do not reflect an accurate portrayal of the triumphant work of Christ. And I was thinking about 2 Corinthians 2:14, you know, being a fragrance of Christ, and that He's always, He leads us to triumph in Christ. So are there areas in my life that do not reflect the resurrected Christ? What are those? And my prayer was, Father, give me discernment to recognize the difference and to know what weaknesses or challenges You're bringing into my life for this sake of spiritual refinement, for the sake of sanctification, and what things are actually perhaps fiery darts or attacks from the enemy sent to disable, harm, or hinder my effectiveness in Your kingdom. And I listed the top four biggies that I saw in my life right then. And what was interesting as I looked back at this list, which was just over a year ago, that God has answered three of these in a major way. One of them just this past week.
6: Do you write out a lot of your prayers?
5: I do, yeah. I do that with my journaling in my daily time. I like to write them out. I also use something that I find is real helpful, and that's the Valley of Vision. I start out my morning with Puritan prayers. And not that I pray these prayers perhaps like a religious ritual, but I feel like the Puritans have a good grasp on our sinful conduct, our fleshly way of thinking, worldly way of thinking, and of God's glory and God's greatness. And so as I read those prayers, and it helps to inform my praying to be more biblical, to be more scriptural. One of the prayers I pray for you, Nancy, from the Valley of Vision is, sanctify me in every relation, office, transaction, and condition of life, that if I prosper, I may not be unduly exalted. If I suffer, I may not be overly sorrowful. Balance my mind in all varying circumstances and help me to cultivate a disposition that renders every duty a spiritual privilege. Thus, I may be content, be a glory to Thee, and an example to others.
6: I know that you are a woman who loves the Word, and do you find that usually your time in the Word is... are you doing that the same time as your prayer time? And are those intermingled, or do you more in the Word and then pray, or how does that look for you?
5: I pray first for my regular time of prayer with the Lord, but then my prayer time is intermingled all through study of the Word. And then as I go through my day, and you asked me one day whether I pray mainly out loud or whether I pray silently. And more times than not is probably out loud because I'm by myself so much now. I'm, you know, alone a lot in the house. So I do pray out loud to the Lord because it's a conversation. I'm having a conversation with Him. And in my car, out loud a lot. But even when the children were home, they would walk in often thinking I was talking to someone. I was talking to the Lord. But then here in this room, while all of you are here, you know, I'm praying inwardly, as I'm sure many of you are. And no one hears that but the Lord. So it's a combination.
6: You say you start the day with the Lord. How did you manage that when you had little children?
5: I got up really early. Very early. And sometimes, you know, it would start as I'm nursing early in the morning, a child in a rocker. And at that season, when I had preschoolers, I wasn't able to have the amount of prayer time that I have now. One thing that I did that was helpful to me, because I didn't have as long a time to just sit with the Lord, is I would write out a scripture that was meaningful to me, or a verse I needed that day, something I was praying, and on a 3x5 card, and just tuck it into my, it might even be my robe that I didn't get out of that whole day as I was taking care of preschoolers, and would just look at it at different points throughout the day, and it would bring that refreshment. You know, Jesus says in John 4 that the Father is seeking out worshipers, those who will worship Him in spirit and in truth. And that is one of the first prayers that I began to ask Him to teach me how to worship Him in spirit and in truth. And then, as you said earlier, to ask Him to give me greater love for Him, to ask Him to teach me how to pray. He loves for us to ask Him questions like that. He loves to instruct us in spiritual disciplines, to train us in righteousness. That's the desire of His heart. And so I think we need to ask Him things like that. I think we need to ask Him about basic decisions, daily decisions. Even just this week, and some people may think this sounds odd, but I was coming home after a long day of ministry. I knew I was going to be counseling later that evening, and I just wanted to go home for a bit to rest. And the Lord just really impressed me that I needed to go to the grocery store. Well, I found out later in the week why I needed to buy those particular groceries. It was on Thursday morning, as I'm preparing a meal for that evening, the Lord impresses a family on me. And so I called the mom, and sure enough, she'd been in the emergency room with a child late the night before. There was a lot of upheaval in their home right then. The Holy Spirit knew what was going on in their lives. I didn't. And so I think a lot of times we miss out on how God wants to use us. I miss out on how God wants to use me because we're not connected in conversation with Him. We're not watching for Him at work. We're not listening. We're not recognizing His hand at work around us or those in need around us. As people are constantly pouring out their hearts to us, you cannot go into Walmart or into the grocery store hardly without running into someone who is in need. You may not even know that person, and God may lay on your heart to pray for them. But so often we'll run into someone in our daily activities who pours out their heart to us, and they just have a need. And I believe God wants us to pause right then. If you think they might be uncomfortable with it, I always say, would it be all right if I pray for you right now? Since it is in a public area, but just, would it be all right if I pray for you right now? I've never had a person refuse that to me, whether it's in a busy grocery store aisle, out on a parking lot, a public place. And God is able to minister to them in ways that I cannot. But through interceding in prayer, as the Holy Spirit fills your heart and mind with what to pray for them as is needed, and it points them to Christ. That is what we want to do. That is what we were created to bring God glory. And as we are asking Him to allow us to be fruitful for Him, which John 15 says that is how the Father is glorified, when we bear fruit for Him, then we can do that just through praying for individuals. And as that ministers to them and points them to Christ, then that glorifies God.
6: And I just think about women all across this country that I believe God wants to make fruitful beyond anything they've ever dreamed possible. But you can't produce what you don't have in you. And so I think God's wanting to raise up a generation of women who really are walking in union and communion with the Lord, taking seriously the developing of their spiritual life, saying no to some other things. You know, the things, and I'm not any great paragon of virtue on this front, but there are things I do have to say no to, good things, because there's just not time to do everything. So you got to make your choice and say, do I want to be a woman of the word? Do I want to be a woman who really knows God? Do I want to be a fruitful woman? Do I want to be a true woman of God? And if so, then you're going to make choices, priorities, to pray for your family, to be filled with the word and the wisdom of God, so that you can, as you become an older woman, can be pouring that into others' lives. And that's all part of being a true woman of God. It's not just that you do certain things or you look a certain way or you line up with a certain image of a true woman. That true woman can look very different in many different seasons of life. But one thing that is consistently true is that she's a woman who is getting to know God, and she's seeking him with all her heart, and he is teaching her, she's responding, she's being shaped by the word of God, and as a result, her life is going to be fruitful and have an influence.
2: Nancy DeMoss Wolgemuth has been talking with Kimberly Wagner about developing a consistent habit of prayer and Bible study. It's part of what it means to be a true woman, a woman as God designed her to be. Do you relate to some of the struggles or the joys you just heard about? Well, we'd love to hear from you. If this episode resonated with you, you can send us a testimony. Just call and leave a voicemail at 219-200-2288. Or you can go to reviveourhearts.com, scroll to the bottom of the page, and click on Contact Us. And if either of those don't work, send us a letter. You can mail those to P.O. Box 2000, Niles, Michigan, 49120. Again, that's P.O. 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Now, if you haven't explored reviveourhearts.com, I think you'll find it to be a really rich resource. Nancy, there's a lot of relatable content in there.
6: That's right, Dana. And I'm so thankful that the Lord has allowed us to speak into women's lives on many important topics. And when you have a topic or a question that you'd like to explore, you can search those through the archives. I often find myself sending women there and saying, the needs you're dealing with right now, the challenge you're facing, the area you're interested in, there are resources available for you. In fact, I said that just the other day to a woman I met in the Atlanta airport who's dealing with a difficult relational situation. So I wrote it down, reviveourhearts.com. And you can go there and find radio transcripts of our past programs. 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

0: Hi, this is Dr. John Neufeld. This is Back to the Bible Canada's Bible Minute. Isaiah 42, verse 16 says, I will lead the blind by ways they have not known. Along unfamiliar paths I will guide them. I will turn the darkness into light before them and make the rough places smooth. You know, in this verse, God is speaking to his people, telling them that he will lead them to their land as blind people that need a guide and will remove the obstacles that stand in the way. The Israelites who had been in captivity were ignorant in how to get to the promised land, and they desperately needed a guide. As believers today, we feel the need for a counselor and a guide who will lead us along the way to life, removing obstacles from our path. That's the role of Christ in our life. 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

0: A Jewish proverb contains wisdom cloaked in humor. It says, with money in your pocket, you are wise, you are handsome, and you sing well too. In other words, the richer you are, the more likely you are to hear flattering words from those who want to be your friend. The Bible warns against flattery, receiving it or speaking it. Basically, it equates flattery with deceit. A person who flatters with an ulterior motive is a deceiver, and a person who believes words of flattery is gullible and easily deceived. People are either wise, handsome, and talented, or they are not. Flattery will get us nowhere. This is David Jeremiah encouraging you to get on the road to new life. Discover God's honest words on Route 66.
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I'm Mountain Mike. You know, our songs tell you that God loves you just the way you are, but he refuses to leave you that way. He wants you to be more and more like Jesus.

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Are you going through a bit of a valley today? In pain, maybe? Hey, it's Mike. It's good to keep in mind that what God's allowing may not make a whole lot of sense right now. But remember, your greatest ministry will most likely come out of your greatest hurt.

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0: the music has been awesome. I've been so blessed. Amazing, beautiful. It has just changed my whole morning. Thank you so much.
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1: I was just a small boy in Winchester, Ontario, when one day two fine singers from the USA came to our home and asked my mother to play for them while they sang a song they said was new, The Old Rugged Cross. I stood transfixed near the piano and watched their faces as they described in this tender song the suffering of the Lord. At a later time, I came to know the wonder of God's forgiveness.

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Overnights with Mountain Mike on AM 700. The Light.

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Doctors Chuck Swindoll, Charles Stanley, John Neufeld, J. Vernon McGee, and many, many others are heard right here on The Light. 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

0: I find that worship music just, it really connects me with God. 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

said, "Mom, sometimes I try to pray, but I can't when I get scared." And his mother said, "Well, then try this. If you're not sure how to pray,

Good morning. I'm Mountain Mike. It's been said that in happy moments, praise God. In difficult moments, seek God. In quiet moments, worship God. In painful moments, trust God. But in every moment, thank God.

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0: the heart and soul of our community. 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

0: Hello, this is John MacArthur. I don't have to tell you that we live in chaotic times. 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

0: without God. I mean, listen, there has got to be this huge empty hole in your soul, my friend. You can fill it up with a thousand things, relationships and money and prestige or whatever it may be. You will never be able to fill the gap in your heart that Almighty God created for Himself, and it is first place in your life. Everything else is second, third, fourth, thousandth, whatever it may be. But to live your life apart from God is to live with this big, huge emptiness, and people are cramming and jamming and seeking and searching anything, everything they can to fill up that place, and you can't fill up that place. That place, it is in the image of God, and nothing else fits there but God Himself.
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3: 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With advice for believers, here's a moment with Charles Stanley.
4: It's one of the wisest things you can do to keep from drifting. When you wake up in the morning, before you get out of bed, you say to Him, Father, today, or Lord Jesus, today, here and now, I surrender my entire life to You for this day. Then when something comes along, the Spirit of God's going to remind you, that's not surrender. You're having your way now. When you make a genuine commitment, I surrender my entire life to You today. It's amazing the impact. You know what it's like? It's like God gave you this radar system, and it reaches way out there. You can see it coming down the track. And God reminds you, remember, you laid all that down, and you surrendered everything to Me today. Now, we have to stay on guard. You have to be on guard. Now, let's say I've been drifting. How do I get back? Well, first of all, you acknowledge and recognize the fact that you've been drifting away from Him. Secondly, you confess it and repent of it, which means I take an about face. It's one thing to read the Word of God and say, well, I'm going to talk to God about this and so forth. No, it's not enough. Repentance means change. It changed my way of thinking about the way I'm living. So wherever you are in the drift, you say, I want to get back where I ought to be. I acknowledge I'm drifting. I confess it before God. I repent of it. And I surrender myself to Him.
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0: 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The Light. Now, here's what you need to know this morning. News, traffic, and weather on AM 700. 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
1: Morning, it's 13 degrees at 6 o'clock. I'm Les Moore, and here's what's making our news today, this Tuesday, the 14th of July. It's brought to you by our friends at My Professionals Law Office. The United States has launched a third night of strikes against Iran, aimed at degrading Iran's ability to attack civilians and commercial shipping in the Strait of Hormuz. The attack started hours after U.S. President Donald Trump announced the U.S. was reinstating a blockade on Iranian ports and would be reimbursed for guarding the strait. U.S. and Iranian military forces exchanged heavy missiles and drone attacks over the weekend and into Monday, marking an escalation in the conflict after an interim ceasefire agreement between the countries unraveled. Private online sports betting and casino gambling are now official and legal in Alberta. The province has opened its online gambling market to 22 licensed private operators, becoming just the second province after Ontario to do so. The Alberta government says it expects to collect about $76 million in revenue during the first year, while maintaining the move is aimed at regulating the industry rather than generating income. Service Alberta Minister Dale Nally says if you don't customarily gamble today, don't start. A new report says Albertans are paying the highest grocery bills in Canada, with the average grocery purchase topping $50, about 18% higher than Ontario and 12% higher than BC. The Calgary Food Bank says transportation costs and Alberta's limited food production are helping drive prices higher, while demand for food hampers continue to grow. The report also found more Canadians are turning to buy now, pay later plans to cover grocery costs. Meanwhile, the federal government's new Canada Groceries and Essentials benefit is beginning to reach eligible households across the country. And that's our news. Some sports in a moment. We'll take our first look at traffic for 602. And it's early, and at the moment, it looks like we are free and clear of any problems on the roads at the moment. If you want to let us know of anything you're aware of, feel free to give me a call or text, 403-249-7000. And sports, yeah, it's a big day, especially if you're a soccer fan. European giants collide once again as the first semifinal gets underway today, with Kylian Mbappe leading France against Lamine Yamal in Spain from Dallas Stadium. France, top-ranked team in the FIFA World Rankings, will be looking for a measure of revenge against Spain after La Roja defeated them in the semis at the UEFA European Championship 2 years ago. This soccer match begins this afternoon at 1 o'clock. The MLB All-Star festivities continued last night with a sold-out crowd.

0: getting on its feet, expecting hometown hero Kyle Schwarber to win his first home run derby on his third try. But St. Louis Cardinals outfielder Jordan Walker staged a dramatic finish, hitting six consecutive home runs in the final to stun the Phillies faithful. He became the first player in Cardinals franchise history to take that derby crown. The actual All-Star game goes this evening at 6 o'clock. And that's our sports. Weather-wise, it's still going to be above seasonal and warm across our five-day forecast. Partly cloudy, 27 expected today with some hot winds. Tomorrow, we got a chance of showers, 60% chance of showers and some thunderstorms in the region as well, with a high of 25 degrees, back to heat and sunshine, 29 on Thursday. Friday, 30% chance of showers, still warm though at 26 degrees. And Saturday will be sunny and close to 30. Right now, we're partly cloudy and 13.
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And good morning. Let's start things off once again, as always, with a little devotional. I'm Les Moore, by the way, and we're going to go to the book of Revelation today. It's just a beautiful, beautiful chapter in 21 that says in verses 2 through 4, "Then I, John, saw the holy city, New Jerusalem, coming down out of heaven from God, prepared as a bride adorned for her husband. And I heard a loud voice from heaven saying, Behold, the tabernacle of God is with men, and he will dwell with them, and they shall be his people. God himself will be with them and be their God, and God will wipe away every tear from their eyes. There shall be no more death, no sorrow, nor crying. There shall be no more pain, for the former things have passed away." Oh, that is so beautiful. In the midst of this troubling world that we live in, it's full of troubling news and troubling problems. It's refreshing, isn't it, to know that heaven will be completely different. It'll be trouble-free. And those that have accepted God's invitation to receive forgiveness in his Son, Jesus Christ, will be with him, and he with us in a new way. Our flesh, our world will have passed away, and will begin a brand new existence, free from bondage of temptation and sin. Now, we don't know everything about what it'll be like, because the Bible even tells us, right now we see through a glass darkly. But the Bible reassures us that heaven will be full of nothing but eternal goodness, wellness, and peace with God, our Heavenly Father. It'll be a far better place than we can imagine. And it won't be for like 70, 80, 90, 100 years. It'll be, if you can imagine it, forever and ever and ever.

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Or cowboy boots and denim jackets. 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

0: Out of Louisiana, that's Petrina Pacheco, and because of you here on AM 700 The Light, I'm Les Moore. Hope you have a wonderful day planned. It is going to be a lovely one. I love this time of year where you can pretty much, it's almost like living in the Caribbean. You can pretty much count on warm weather every single day. Of course, we do have storms roll through, but when there aren't any, you can count on it being at least 24, 25 degrees this time of year, and we'll exceed that today. Look for partly cloudy, 27 degrees, and so whatever you have planned, whether it be maybe heading out to the mountains, go for a little hike, maybe staying in the city, which is what I did during my vacation. It was a staycation. And other than up to Canmore and Banff for Canada Day and visiting some friends that were in town, going up to Banff and doing a little bit of hiking around the town site, I just kind of stayed around home. And I'm telling you, if you stick around your place and take care of your home and just go to the parks, go to the places our city has to offer that maybe you drive past all the time, if you slow down and take advantage of our beautiful parks and waterways and things like that. We live in a really lovely part of the world, and I was refreshed in all of that. And so you're going to have a day today to, no matter what your plans are, it's going to be a lovely one for it. Now, mosquitoes are a bit of a problem. I found that when I was in the Glenmore Park area and the, so Weasel Head area, I went for a really good hike in there. And you, by the way, kept track of my steps. How does 13,000 steps in the Weasel Head sound? You might think, is it that big? It can be if you follow the pathways and just kind of explore. And I had a lovely time, except for the mosquitoes. So I was glad I had some bug spray. And if you do something like that in the trees in any of our city's parks, you're going to probably need to bring some still, because those little critters are out there. But the weather will be lovely, and I hope you enjoy your day.
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2: Sometimes the question is asked, will we be married in heaven? 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So back to what I said earlier, will we be married in heaven? Yes, not to each other, but to Jesus. You see, we are the bride of Christ, and we'll be married to our bridegroom. So it's going to be better than anything you ever imagined. Heaven is waiting for all those who have put their faith in Jesus.
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0: All right, it's a nice morning. We're sitting at 14 degrees at 624. Here are your news headlines, and we'll bring you these stories in detail at the top of the hour. So strikes are going on once again, missile strikes against Iran from the United States aimed at degrading Iran's ability to attack civilians and commercial shipping in the Strait of Hormuz. Private online sports betting and casino gambling are now officially legal in our province. And I'll tell you some new figures from StatsCan. I guess Canadians are starting to return to the United States for travel. Not as readily as we used to, but more than last year. In sports, big match today. It is going to be France and Spain in the first game today. There's another one tomorrow, of course. And more sports news coming your way at 7:03 as we go back to traffic. Earlier, we were doing okay. And right now, we're seeing that there is an incident on the go. So actually, down at Stony Trail and Sheriff King Road in the southwest, this goes back to yesterday, actually, something that they're dealing with there. But other than that, we're only seeing that at Crochelle Trail and 24th Avenue Northwest, problem with the traffic lights there, signals are flashing red. So just be aware of that. Crews have been dispatched. But in terms of accidents, we're not seeing anything else reported. So drive safely. If you want to let us know of anything you encounter, feel free to give me a call or text, 403-249-7000.
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God knows how many times I've sang that song to him where I couldn't say those words. I surrender all. I tend to say, oh God, help me. I don't sing it out loud because I wouldn't be a congregational singer then. I just say, Lord God, help me to surrender all. Oh Father, forgive me that I don't surrender all. Oh Father God, help me to walk closer and closer to you. I understand the sentiment, but it's hard for Les Moore to sing that song with sincerity.

0: It's Tim McGraw here on AM 700 The Light, and a good morning. I'm Les Moore. Just a reminder, you know, 8:05 I get off the air. We have news at the top of the hour at 8 o'clock, and then we start with some wonderful Bible programs. Back to the Bible Canada is our first one with Dr. John Neufeld. And by the way, he's coming to town. He'll be in Calgary in September. I'll give you some more details on that as I know more. But I know he's coming to the city, and you'll have an opportunity to hear him live and as he shares and gives some vision and so on and so forth, things that God has put on his heart and back to the Bible Canada's heart and ministry. And just he wants to, you know, edify the body of Christ here in our city. So that's one thing I know that's good, and I'm looking forward to that. Right after Back to the Bible, we get to Through the Bible with Dr. J. Vernon McGee, who has for decades now been in glory and worshiping his Lord and Savior Jesus Christ. But we have all the recordings of his Through the Bible series. So right from Genesis all the way to Revelation, he taught the Bible, verse by verse, chapter by chapter, and I love the fact that it's still on the air, and that comes our way this morning at 8:30. If you'd like to see the full lineup of who we have and when they come on the air and links to their ministries and everything like that, you can just go to our website, amthelight.com, and you can also see our sister station, AM 930 The Light in Edmonton, is there too. 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
5: 6:45 and 14 degrees outside, not a bad morning whatsoever, and going to be a warm one at 27 later today. Quick look at our traffic scene currently. We have a problem with our traffic lights at Crowchild Trail and 24th Ave in the Northwest. They're dealing with that right now. But if you want to report any problems you see out there, feel free to give me a call or text. 403-249-7000. We'll check again in 15 minutes. Here's Lamont Hibbert.

0: 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The Light. Now, here's what you need to know this morning. News, traffic, and weather. 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
1: Good morning. It's a comfortable 15 degrees at 7 o'clock. I'm Les Moore, and here's what's making our news today, this Tuesday, the 14th of July. It's brought to you by my, or brought to you by our friends at My Professionals Law Office. There is a skirmish continuing in the Middle East. The United States launching a third night of strikes against Iran aimed at degrading Iran's ability to attack civilians and commercial shipping in the Strait of Hormuz. The attack started hours after President Donald Trump announced the U.S. was reinstating a blockade on Iranian ports and would be reimbursed for guarding the strait. U.S. and Iranian military forces exchanged heavy missile and drone attacks over the weekend and right into Monday, marking an escalation in the conflict after an interim ceasefire agreement between the two countries unraveled. Private online sports betting and casino gambling is now official and legal in Alberta. The province has opened its online gambling market to 22 licensed private operators, becoming just the second province after Ontario to do so. The Alberta government says it's expecting to collect about $76 million in revenue during the first year, while maintaining that the move is aimed at regulating the industry rather than generating income. Service Alberta Minister Dale Nally says if you don't customarily gamble today, don't start. And new figures from StatsCan suggest that some Canadians are beginning to return to the United States to travel. Return trips from the U.S. rose 3.2% in June compared to a year ago, marking the third straight month of increases driven mainly by more people crossing the border by car. Despite the recent gains, travel remains well below pre-trade dispute levels, with Canadian return trips still down about 29% compared with June of 2024. And that's our news. Some sports in a moment. We'll go back to the streets, see how things are moving in traffic. Earlier, we had only one small incident. It was involving traffic lights up in the northwest, and it would appear that that's been taken care of. Right now, not seeing any issues other than building volume. Feel free to give me a call or text, though, if you want to report something you're aware of. 403-249-7000. A lot of people got their clock set, their watch set, their phone set for 1 o'clock to begin to watch the latest FIFA playoff game going on. European Giants colliding once again with France and Spain going at it today, 1 o'clock, and so that'll be an excellent game. There will be a measure of revenge against Spain after La Roja defeated France in the semis of the UEFA European Championship a couple years ago. Should be a very, very good game. And in baseball, the MLB All-Star festivities continued last night with a sold-out crowd getting on its feet, expecting hometown hero Kyle Schwarber to win his first home run derby on his third try, but St. Louis Cardinals outfielder Jordan Walker staged a dramatic finish, hitting six straight home runs in the final to stun the Phillies faithful. He became the first player in the Cardinals franchise history to take the Derby crown. The actual All-Star game goes this evening at 6 o'clock if you want to watch that one. Weather-wise, we're looking at a pretty good stretch. I mean, we have some rain in the forecast, not today, but tomorrow. Today should be a decent 27 degrees with some warm winds. Tomorrow, 60% chance of showers, maybe a risk of a thunderstorm with a high of 25 degrees. Back to the heat and sunshine, 29 on Thursday. A slight chance of some rain and 26 on Friday. And a hot, sunny 30 degrees comes Saturday. Right now it's partly cloudy. We're sitting at 16.
0: Some say legends are myths, things that don't exist. At AM 700, The Light, we're going to provide some evidence of a legend right now.

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It's Laura Story here on AM 700 The Light. And a good morning, I'm Les Moore. It's time for a little devotional, or Devo to Go, I like to call it today, looking at Revelation chapter 21, verses 2 to 4, that says, "Then I, John, saw the holy city, New Jerusalem, coming down out of heaven from God, prepared as a bride adorned for her husband. And I heard a loud voice from heaven saying, 'Behold, the tabernacle of God is with men, and he will dwell with them, and they shall be his people. God himself will be with them and be their God, and God will wipe away every tear from their eyes, and there shall be no more death. No sorrow, nor crying. There shall be no more pain, for the former things have passed away.'" That is so beautiful. So in the midst of this world that we live in, it's full of troubles and troubling news cycles and all of that. It is so refreshing to know that heaven will not be like that. Heaven will be trouble-free. And those that have accepted God's invitation to receive forgiveness of sin in his Son Jesus Christ will be with him, and he with us in a brand new way. Our flesh and the world and all of that will have passed away, and we'll begin a brand new existence, free from the bondage of temptation and sin. Right now, we don't know everything about what it'll be like, because the Bible tells us that right now we see through a glass darkly. We have an idea, the Bible tells us things, but we see through that glass darkly. But the Bible also reassures us that heaven will be so full of nothing but eternal goodness. Isn't that amazing? Wellness, peace with God, our Heavenly Father. It will be a far better existence than we have right now. And it won't just be for a lifetime, like 70, 80, 90 years. No, it will be, if you can imagine it, forever and ever and ever.

0: Yeah, the stampede's over, but it's the country spirit continues here on AM 700 The Light. All the days, we have a great mix of music. I love the fact we have some of these old classic Christian country songs as well. And Randy Travis, of course, one of many artists that you'll hear here on The Light. We mix it with some praise and worship and some other ballads and things like that. Hope you enjoy it as much as I do. It is 7:20, time to take a short break, including our Haven Now right around the corner. But now it's time for our Christian Working Woman.
1: Do you ever wonder if God sees your pain or hears your misery? I'm Jennifer Miller, and this is the Christian Working Woman. This week, we are looking at glimpses of the laments of women in the Bible. In Genesis 16, we read the story of Hagar. We find her running away from her mistress after being mistreated. Hagar experienced the loss of her homeland, Egypt, when she was given as a servant to Abraham and Sarai. And here she is newly pregnant. And what was first joyous now seems treacherous as the relationship with her mistress dissolves into bitterness and jealousy. She has been mistreated and runs away into the desert. I imagine Hagar felt so alone and afraid. But in verse 7, the angel of the Lord, a figure representing God, comes to her. And in verse 11, the Lord tells her that she will have a son and his name will be Ishmael, which means the Lord hears. What did the Lord hear? He says that he has heard Hagar's misery. Now, it's unlikely that Hagar had a relationship with the Lord before this point, but God says that all the groans of misery Hagar faced, he heard. God entered into her pain and reassured her that he knew, he understood, he heard. When you are mistreated or facing circumstances that seem perilous and out of control, know that God hears you. He understands the backstory and all that you face, and he draws near. Interestingly, after God names Hagar's child, she turns and gives God a name. She says, "You are the God who sees me." She names him the Lord who sees. Isn't that comforting? Hagar goes on to say, "I have now seen the one who sees me." God hears our pain and he sees. He cares, and he enters into the pain. For Hagar, knowing God was near to her in her misery was the turning point in her relationship with him. The Lord sees you today too, sister. He hears and is ready to meet you in your lament. Draw near to the living God who sees and hears you. I hope you'll join me tomorrow as we keep looking at biblical lament here on The Christian Working Woman. It's our team's greatest privilege to pray for our listeners. If you have a specific prayer request, we'd love to pray for you by name. You can share your prayer request with us on our website or by calling us at 630-462-0552.
2: Everywhere you look, AI keeps showing up. 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Counseling is one field in which specialized chatbots are displacing trained professionals who have spent years looking people in the eye, showing concern human to human. These are the things that chatbots can't do. They can't feel anything. But it's not only a falling clientele that has experts worried. They say chatbots often give poor advice. This trend is not only in the world of secular psychology, but also in the Christian counseling world. But there's great wisdom in holding fast to how the Lord intends us to be comforted through life's toughest days. We do this as believers, supporting one another, holding fast to God's word, and keeping our eyes fixed on Jesus. I'm David Wolin at haventoday.org.
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0: Partly cloudy, 15 degrees at 726. Hope you're having a good morning. So glad to share it with you. I'm Les Moore. Here are our news headlines. We'll bring you these stories in detail at the top of the hour. The U.S. has launched a third night of strikes against Iran aimed at degrading Iran's ability to attack commercial shipping in the Strait of Hormuz. Private online sports betting and casino gambling, now official and legal in Alberta. And a new report says that Albertans are paying the highest grocery bills in the nation, with the average grocery purchase topping $50. That's about 18% higher than in Ontario, 12% higher than even in BC. And in sports, European giants collide once again at the first semifinal that gets underway today, 1 o'clock. Kylian Mbappe leading France against Lamine Yamal, and Spain from Dallas Stadium, again, begins at 1 o'clock. More sports at 8:03. 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Just building volume, and just drive safely. 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

You know, every time I hear that song, I wonder if in our audience there is somebody who can actually understand what those kids are saying, that African language. 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I bet you there are many. Live in a very international city, don't we, here in Calgary? In fact, our whole country is very multicultural. And we continue a new song. It's Rhythm of the World. And you may hear a language in this one that you understand besides English as well. 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It's a new song.

0: 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Good morning, I'm Les Moore. Coming up at noon, be listening for Truth for Life with Dr. Alistair Begg. He'll be talking about the Lamb on the Throne in the book of Revelation. Revelation was my devo to go today, and so he'll continue that thought and continue in the book of Revelation and how that Lamb on the Throne in that book of Revelation may not initially look like a very triumphant Messiah, but he's going to teach that this image it really illustrates Christ's humility as well as his unequivocal power, his majesty, omniscience, and his victory. So you can be listening for Truth for Life with Alistair Begg coming up this afternoon at noon right here on AM 700 The Light.
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2: So I heard the story of a little girl that grabbed a piece of paper and some crayons, and she sat down to draw. 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She said, "I'm going to draw a picture of God." Mom said, "Honey, nobody knows what God looks like." A little girl said, "They will when I'm done." What is God like? God is love. His love for us is unchanging, it's consistent, and it's inexhaustible. Behold, what manner of love the Father has given unto us, that we should be called the children of God. He says, "You come now to me. I want a relationship with you."
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2: 7:45 and a lovely morning, 16 degrees right now. Quick look at our traffic scene. Looks like we now do have a couple problems on the go. One at eastbound Glenmore Trail approaching 14th Street. You're going to see a collision there. And a second one at southbound Deerfoot Trail approaching 47th Avenue.

Amen. That's Andrew Peterson. I'm Les Moore. Billy Graham said that if I didn't have spiritual faith, I would be a pessimist. But he says, I am an optimist because I've read the last page of the Bible and it's all going to turn out all right. And he knows that firsthand now, doesn't he? He's in heaven. Good reminder for all of us. Don't lose faith.

0: 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Serving Calgary, Edmonton, and Red Deer. CJLI Calgary is AM 700. The Light. Now, here's what you need to know this morning. News, traffic, and weather on AM 700, The Light.
1: Good morning, 16 degrees at 8 o'clock. I'm Les Moore, and here's what's making our news today. This Tuesday, the 14th of July, it's brought to you by our friends at My Professionals Law Office. The United States has launched a third night of strikes against Iran aimed at degrading Iran's ability to attack civilians and commercial shipping in the Strait of Hormuz. The attack started hours after President Donald Trump announced the United States would be reinstating a blockade on Iranian ports and would be reimbursed for guarding the strait. Private online sports betting and casino gambling are now officially legal in Alberta. The province has opened its online gambling market to 22 licensed private operators, becoming just the second province to do so after Ontario. The provincial government here says it expects to collect some $76 million in revenue during the first year, while maintaining that the move is aimed at regulating the industry rather than generating income. Service Alberta Minister Dale Nally says if you don't customarily gamble today, don't start. And a new report says that Albertans are paying the highest grocery bills in the nation, with the average grocery purchase topping $50, about 18% higher than Ontario, 12% higher than BC. The Calgary Food Bank says that transportation costs and Alberta's limited food production are helping to drive prices higher, while demand for food hampers continues to grow. The report also found more Canadians are turning to buy now, pay later plans to cover grocery costs. Meanwhile, the federal government's new Canada Groceries and Essentials benefit is beginning to reach eligible households across the nation. And that's our news. Some sports in just a moment. Quick look at traffic once again. We do see two incidents on the go right now. Southbound Deerfoot Trail as you're approaching 47th Avenue Southeast. A stalled vehicle there blocking the left-hand lane. And then eastbound Glenmore Trail as you're approaching 14th Street. That's a very busy area. Multi-vehicle accident there on the right-hand shoulder. Be aware that's going to slow things down and indeed is slowing things down. Feel free to give me a call or text if you want to report something else. 403-249-7000. Big soccer game today, 1 o'clock this afternoon. European giants France and Spain are going to be tangling in Dallas Stadium. And the MLB All-Star festivities continued last night with the home run derby that was won, not by hometown hero Kyle Schwarber, but because St. Louis Cardinals outfielder Jordan Walker hit six straight at the end of the contest to take the title. First time a Cardinal has done that in franchise history. The All-Star game goes this evening at 6 o'clock if you want to watch that one. And that's our sports news. Weather-wise, yeah, nice hot stretch still. We are not breaking records, but it's going to be a very warm 27 degrees today with a sun cloud mix with some warm winds as well. Tomorrow, a good chance of some showers developing and a possibility of a thunderstorm with a high of 25. Sunny 29 expected on Thursday. Could see some showers in 26 on Friday. Back to sunshine and 30 degrees come Saturday. Right now, it's partly cloudy. Up a degree to 17 at 8:03. And that's it for me. I'm Les Moore. God bless you. Have a wonderful rest of your Tuesday. Here's today's Back to the Bible Canada.
2: Hi, this is Ben Lowell, and welcome to Back to the Bible Canada with Dr. John Neufeld. Well, today we continue our series, Danger from Within. So turn in your Bibles to 2 Peter chapter 1, verses 5 to 12, as Dr. Neufeld brings us a message titled, Faith Made Practical.
3: I recently read an article about a 19th century novel that, well, I have not read it. But this novel seemed very interesting to me, and I went online to look it up to get a fuller picture of it. It was written by a Scottish writer, a man named James Hogg. The novel was called Private Memoirs and Confessions of a Justified Sinner. And the main character of the novel was a man named Robert Ringham, and he's both intensely spiritual, but he's also a criminal. And as a young boy, he was adopted by a heretical Calvinist minister. And as such, Ringham grew up and he was trained by his father to believe that he was one of the elect and predestined unto salvation. But because his father was a heretic, he was also raised to believe that the elect were above the moral law. And practically that meant that he believed that his behavior wouldn't affect his eternal destiny. And so he acts without any moral restraint, and eventually that leads him to become a murderer. Now, of course, that might sound extreme, and yet in my ears, you know, that old story sounds amazingly contemporary. I mean, you think about those people who claim faith in Christ but don't exhibit obedience. There is in their minds a dichotomy that never gets reconciled, a dichotomy between what they believe about Jesus, that is his cross, justification by faith, reconciliation with God, and all of theology, and they don't put that together with practice. In practice, any demand for obedience is met by some with a howl of protest. But isn't that simply justification by works, they say? Yeah, obedience is good, but it's not the saving element, they say. I mean, after all, we all have sins, and the issue is not whether or not we sin, it's whether we believe in Jesus. And so just like Robert Ringham, they believe themselves to be among the elect, but free from the moral law of God. And in practical terms, we witness that all the time. Whole churches now adopt today's sexual morality and never think that their salvation might be at stake. And in the private life of Christians, just like Ringham, there are those that have long ago given up on the idea of living the holy life. They just never connected that idea, that is, that theology and ethics can't be separated. And Jesus put it this way, Matthew 12:33, a tree is known by its fruit. That is, if you want to know what kind of tree you're looking at, examine the fruit. Apple trees produce apples and so forth. If you want to know what kind of a person you're looking at, examine the fruit or their life. Evil people do evil things and so forth. Have a look at the moral scandals of some high-profile Christians to everyday Christians who have forgotten the requirements of the law of Christ. And you're going to see that the fictional Robert Ringham of the 19th century is still very much alive today. You know, I can be a Christian who doesn't obey Jesus, they say. Now, we've started a study in 2 Peter, which, as we will see, has a great deal to do with the struggle in the church against false teachers and false teaching. But as we've already seen, Peter begins not by decrying false teachers. He's going to get to that. But he begins by reminding his readers of the great and precious promises they've been given so that, or with the intent that, they might escape the corruption of the world because of sinful desires. You know, in short, Peter begins his letter by appealing to the holiness that is required of all believers. And then with that, Peter moves forward and explains the qualities of effective Christians. So let's jump right in. 2 Peter 1:5-9. For this very reason, make every effort to supplement your faith with virtue, and virtue with knowledge, and knowledge with self-control, and self-control with steadfastness, and steadfastness with godliness, and godliness with brotherly affection, and brotherly affection with love. For if these qualities are yours and are increasing, they keep you from being ineffective or unfruitful in the knowledge of our Lord Jesus Christ. For whoever lacks these qualities is so nearsighted that he is blind, having forgotten that he was cleansed from his former sins. So let's start with that curious phrase in verse 5. I'm referring to the phrase, make every effort to supplement your faith. Now, it's very important here to notice the little nuances, because to fail to notice them means we're going to fail to understand what Peter's saying. Peter speaks of supplementing your faith, not the faith. If we've been speaking about supplementing the faith, he would have meant that the Christian faith needs to be supplemented or something needs to be added to Christian truth. Peter doesn't believe that. Indeed, he's already told us the very opposite. I look back at verse 3. Peter began this discussion by saying, his divine power has granted us all things that pertain to life and godliness. You see, in short, nothing's missing. Everything's there. You already have everything you need in both eternal life and for the life of holiness. You don't have to go hunting around for another spiritual experience. Your faith, in which God's power is being given to you, is sufficient for everything. Nothing needs to be added. And so since Peter has just taught us that, what then does he mean when he says supplement your faith? You know, what Peter is after, I think, is something that's extremely practical. See, Peter is telling us it's never enough to simply confess faith in Christ. We've got to live that. In essence, what Peter is saying here is very much like what James says in James 2:20, that faith apart from works is useless. It's not that our obedience earns our salvation, but it's that our salvation always must produce obedience if it's real. That is, faith can never be left by itself. We're saved by faith alone, but the faith that remains alone without obedience is a faith that was never genuine in the first place. So for that reason, every believer will be looking to supplement their faith. Or put it another way, every believer will be looking to put boots on their faith. They're going to endeavor to make their faith work in the real world, lest it's faith that has no practical application at all. So before I jump into the applications, would you please notice that Peter uses the word effort. Make every effort. You know, in verse 3, he speaks about God's divine power, which has been granted to every believer. That's what God's done. But now he speaks about what we must do. It requires effort. And anyone who's ever studied the life of holiness is going to see the interplay of those two things. On the one hand, God does it all. He supplies us with all we need. On the other hand, knowing that's true, we must now, with all our might, with every bit of concentration, work out our salvation with fear and trembling. So let's see the seven supplements to our faith, seven practical qualities that faith needs in order to be workable. First, Peter mentions virtue. That word can also be translated moral excellence. Now, the Greek world at that time had a great interest in moral excellence as well. But for Christians, our understanding of moral excellence always comes from Christ. It means, at all times, ask yourselves, what's good? And then having discovered what is good from Jesus, we then must do that which is good, regardless of the cost. That's what you need to add to your faith. Second, Peter then adds the word knowledge. No doubt Peter means the knowledge of God's will. You see, you can't have moral excellence if you don't have knowledge. It's true in every era of history. It's because moral excellence often follows the trends, or as the Germans put it, the Zeitgeist, the spirit of the day. See, if I relate what Peter says here to what he's going to say in the next chapter regarding false teachers, that they follow their sensuality, we're going to see how true this is. You know, in our day, there is a vast chasm between what the Bible teaches about moral excellence and what our culture teaches about moral excellence. And so there's a difference between the person who has been discipled by the media as opposed to the person who's been discipled by the Word of God, which is by Jesus. You see, both the media and the Bible, they're making disciples. We can't just aim at moral excellence. We've got to know which book describes moral excellence. Well, here comes the third word, self-control. The word means to exercise complete control over one's desires and over one's actions. Another word might be the word restraint. You know, we might consider the person who has some form of an addiction. You know, their will says no, their flesh says yes. And then over and over again, the flesh overwhelms the power of the will, leaving the will in tatters until it's unable to raise even the weakest of objections. But we need not just self-control over the baser sins, like, you know, alcoholism, pornography, drug addiction, and the like. We need to also control our wealth. We need to also have self-control over the praise of men. We need to have self-control over the honors that this world provides, which are a part of the temptation that we might have to adopt a lifestyle in which we are never required to deny ourselves, in which we know no area in our life where we have to say no to something that we might want or even need. See, self-control is the ability to put your desires under the moral excellence of the Word of God. Now, fourth, Peter adds steadfastness. Now, that word's really special for me because it's the first Greek word that I ever learned. I was attending a Greek class, and I was nervous, and my professor got in front of the class, and he said, if you learn this one Greek word, you're going to learn the entire language. Well, that got my attention, and he put on the blackboard, hupomone. That's the word, he said. Say it with me, and we all said it together. And then he told us what it meant, and we all groaned. It meant perseverance, the power never to give up.
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3: Steadfastness or perseverance is the power to hang in there over the long haul, never give up, never surrender, never stop fighting. Peter knows that there are those who begin the life of Christ with good intentions, and then they find it harder than they've ever imagined, and they give up. Listen, when you seek to live the morally excellent life and to live it according to the will of God, you're going to have to know how to control your flesh. And you're going to find out that that fight is a lifetime fight. I once had a seminary professor who was asked a question. The question from one of the students is, you know, when will my struggle with the flesh end? And my prof answered, about an hour after your death. He said, I just don't trust warm flesh. Of course, you know, it was meant as a joke, but there was truth in it. Yeah, we sometimes sin. Yeah, sometimes we have reversals. At times we notice that our love for Christ has cooled. Sometimes we're careless in the way we live. But perseverance, that never gives up. It pursues holiness again and again. It knows the fight is enduring until Christ calls us home. Fifth, Peter adds the word godliness. And godliness is an interesting word. You know, in today's world, we tend to think of it as a synonym for holiness. And to some degree, that is true. But godliness has a unique emphasis. It means that we're aware of God in every area of life. And if you think about it, that's very practical. Certainly, Paul was very practical. 1 Corinthians 10:31, he says, whether you eat or drink or whatever you do, do all to the glory of God. You know, someone might say, really, everything? Yes. I mean, why would you want one area of your life that's outside of an awareness that God is in it? You know, someone might say, well, I can think of areas of my life where I don't want God to be in it. But that idea that we can cordon off some part of our lives and leave that single matter outside of God's control, that's an illusion, whether we sleep or whether we wake, whether we're at work or at home, whether we're working out or whether we're relaxing, whether we're making supper or whether we're going out, whether we're making love with our spouse or reading a book, whatever we do, be aware of God in our activities. Sixth, brotherly affection. You know, those two English words are the translation of one Greek word, Philadelphia. You know, in the New Testament, that word is always applied to the love that we are to have towards fellow believers in Christ. There are brothers and sisters in Christ. And then finally, Peter just adds the word love. And here he means that our love for fellow believers spills over into a love for all. Away with self-centeredness. And in its place, lay down our lives for others. And so Peter has given us quite a list of additions to the faith, wouldn't you say? Add these things, one dependent on the next, to your faith. Now to verse 8. For if these qualities are yours and are increasing, they keep you from being ineffective or unfruitful in the knowledge of our Lord Jesus Christ. And notice how Peter mentions two things. First, he says, if these qualities are yours, that is, these qualities must exist in your life. If they're not there, you are ineffective, you're unfruitful. I'll get back to what that means. But here, Peter wants his readers to ask themselves if these qualities are the qualities they possess. It calls for brutal honesty. Go over these qualities again. Discuss them in your Bible study group. Dare to ask others, do you see those qualities in me? Do I have them? And Peter asks a second question. Are these qualities increasing? That is to say, not just do I have them, but am I growing in them? Like small plants in a garden, they need to be cared for, nurtured, and watered so that they might grow to become healthy and reach maturity. And that, says Peter, is the key to an effective and fruitful knowledge of Jesus. You see, the ineffective Christian is the one who accomplishes nothing for the glory of God. Their entire lives are simply a waste, and someone who's unfruitful is also someone who's useless. It is possible to spend a lifetime as a Christian and never accomplish a thing. And the way to remedy that utter disaster is not to get better at using our gifts, but rather to supplement our faith with virtue and knowledge, self-control, steadfastness, godliness, brotherly affection, and love. Work at those things. Effectiveness is based on that, not if you're a great speaker. That's why in some circles, Christians are being led by hollow people. people who have external gifts, but they're like a stage front in which there's nothing behind that stage. It's all empty. And then, in order to emphasize this matter further, Peter says, whoever lacks these virtues, notice how abrupt this is, whoever lacks these is nearsighted and blind and has forgotten the cleansing of their sins. They're like Cinderella with amnesia, sitting in an ash heap, forgetting that they were once transformed into a princess. Or since Peter has spoken about baptism in the previous book, we might also say there that he's forgotten the inner cleansing that his baptism has signified. And with that comes verse 10, which we've not read up to this point, but I need to warn you, verse 10's a bombshell. And if this verse causes you some concern, that's exactly how Peter intended it. Chapter 1, verse 10. Therefore, brothers, be all the more diligent to confirm your calling and election. For if you practice these qualities, you will never fall. See, when Peter tells us that we need to be more diligent, he means that we need to make the calling of our election sure. It ought to be a matter of serious concern. And I stop there because I have noticed a trend. See, when I was younger, I noticed that the question of whether or not a person was a genuine Christian was often discussed. I've also noticed that it's almost never discussed today. And that's concerning because, as I see it, it's simply assuming that anyone who claims to be a Christian must then be a Christian. Peter wants his readers to have a different attitude. Be all the more diligent, he says. Be overwhelmingly concerned of this matter. Well, very good. Let's be precise, as Peter is, about what exactly it is that must consume us. He says we ought to confirm our calling and election. Now, both of those words, calling, election, they're important biblical terms. So start with election. Election is entirely God's doing and not ours. Ephesians 1 verse 4 tells us that God chose us in Christ. That is, you know, in Greek, he elected us in Christ before the foundation of the world. God sovereignly chose those who would be his. That's election. Now, the term calling, well, it actually has two different contexts. I mean, one is simply that a calling is what it seems to be. God says, come to me and be saved. That's a call. God's making an offer. You find that kind of thing in Revelation 22:17, which says, the Spirit and the bride say, come. And then later it says, let him who is thirsty come. See, there's a general call. It's an invitation. Anyone listening out there, Christ is calling you to come. And yet, at other times, the call seems like a particular one. Or as some Bible teachers frame it, an effective one. Not a general call, an effective call. What are some examples of that? Well, for instance, Romans 8:30 says, those whom he, that is, those whom God the Father predestined, he also called. Romans 8:28, two verses earlier, Paul says, God causes all things to work together for the good to those who are called according to his purpose. So here, the calling is specific. God elected his own from eternity past, but now in the fullness of time, he's called them in such a way that they became his. And Peter speaks of an effective call in 1 Peter 2:9 when he says, you are called out of darkness into his marvelous light. And here Peter combines the call with the election. God has sovereignly acted to call his own to himself. Well, very good. Yet how do I know that if I am the elect of God? See, and Peter says, well, you've got to make your election sure. Does that sound strange? Well, why should it? I mean, after all, those who have been called and elected have an interest in this kind of a thing. And as we're going to see, our desire for the virtues that make us fruitful and growing, those very virtues assure us that, yes, I've been called. Yes, I've been elected. And now I know that I've truly been born again. But what if we don't see the virtues that Peter is speaking about? Well, if you don't, the answer is that you need to pray to God that he might have mercy on your soul. You see, that's how we make our election sure, that we not only desire for the virtues that Peter speaks about, that we're beginning to grow in them. And that is the life of the individual who has been chosen by God. So instead of asking ourselves, well, how do I know whether in eternity past I was elect? That's a question that never gets an answer. The question that we should be answering is, am I growing in the virtues of Christ? Now, verse 11. For in this way, there will be richly provided for you an entrance into the eternal kingdom of our Lord and Savior, Jesus Christ. Yes, says Peter. An entrance into the kingdom of Christ. is opened up for all who are faithful to the gospel. Let me repeat that. Faith in Christ and moral excellence go hand in hand. Don't you say that you have faith if you're not living the godly life. And you won't come to Christ by living the godly life, but you'll come by having faith in Him. The two, faith and obedience, always go together.
2: Thanks, John. John, can I ask you, is it enough to pray the sinner's prayer? And is it necessary that there be evidence of the change that's happening in my life?
3: Yeah, we need an awakening of our heart. Of course we need to. If you've never been converted to Christ, you need to pray the sinner's prayer. You need to confess you're a sinner. You need to come to Christ. But, you know, the test of whether or not that's a real experience rather than one you've simply deceived yourself with is whether or not your heart has been changed so that you love the things of God more than anything else. And once you do that, you become a follower of Jesus. So that's what we're aiming at.
2: Thanks so much, John. And remember to join us again tomorrow as we continue our series, Danger from Within, right here on Back to the Bible Canada, Bible teaching you can trust.

0: Every year at this time, I find myself saying the same thing and meaning it more each time. Thank you. 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
2: One of my hobbies is gardening, and here's the key to my remarkable success in the garden. I pull on some old clothes, a wide-brimmed straw hat, put a shovel in one hand, a cold drink in the other, and then tell my wife exactly where to dig. And I'm learning to help out a bit, too. I really am. We've got deer in our garden. They think it's a buffet out there every night. And last year, they discovered our willow tree. They chewed it and chomped it, but nothing would kill this stubborn sapling. It kept springing back, resilient, strong. Have you met people like that? For us, Donna is one. Her daughter was left with permanent brain damage from a car crash. Then her husband moved out. And then one awful day just before Christmas, her son and a friend hit a train 500 yards from our house. Christmas Day should not be spent planning a funeral. Did I mention that Donna battles cancer? She sat with my wife and I over dinner, her face beaming. "It's been so hard," she said. "But God has been so good. I would never have experienced His comfort and provision and healing and compassion without walking this road." Chip Gerber of Satsuma, Florida, is another strong and stubborn sapling, if you will. He struggles with early onset Alzheimer's. "I was diagnosed at 49, he told me, or it may have been 50, I can't remember. And then he laughed. "It's a joke," he said. "I live with my caregiver wife and sweetheart. God is in control. The laughter from your book, Laughing Matters, has really helped us too." Chip said, "Many have it worse than I do." Jeremiah 29:11 is my favorite Bible verse, he says. "For I know the plans I have for you, says the Lord. Plans for good and not for disaster, to give you a future and a hope." God says this, and I believe him. What a guy. From a third friend, my wife and I are learning three life-changing catapults to joy. The first is this: find a God who weeps. Margie's son, Stevie, did not speak a single word for 37 years. This feisty and determined boy learned to walk at 6, but there were few other victories. Feeling utterly alone, Margie began to escape to wayside chapels where she carried on private and animated conversations with God. Margie didn't receive an answer to every question, but by reading the book of Psalms in the Bible, she encountered a compassionate God, big enough to understand her suffering, powerful enough to use it. Margie found a God who weeps. Second, she saw the needs of others. Margie has served as chaplain in a hospice for the dying, offering open arms, hot coffee, warm blankets, and a listening ear. She speaks a unique language learned with her son in his world of silence. "The role suits me well," she smiles. "My whole life has been a training ground for this." She has a doctorate in difficulty. She sees the needs of others and responds as Jesus would. And thirdly, she compares down, not up. Did you catch Chip's words? "So many have it worse than I do." He doesn't waste time thinking about those who seem to have it better. He's too busy encouraging those who don't. On Easter Sunday, Margie said a final goodbye as Stevie passed into the presence of Jesus, having never said, "I love you, Mom." But this is what she told me: "Mother's Day is fuller and sweeter and richer than ever before. I have a son in heaven. He's perfectly whole. Down here, I have two other sons and grandkids to love. I am so blessed." Three people, three reminders: find a God who weeps, serve those who hurt, compare down, not up. I'm feeling a little convicted here. I think I'll put on a straw hat and go help my wife in the garden.
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11: There is a big difference between a secular perspective as opposed to a biblical perspective on money and material things. For example, most people believe that they own their material resources and therefore they can spend their money as they wish, often on selfish desires. However, the absolute truth is that we are managing money and material things that God has entrusted to us while we are here on earth. And a split second after you die, you will realize that you are not an owner, but you're just a steward of God's resources. Ecclesiastes 5:15 states, "Naked a man comes from his mother's womb, and as he comes, so he departs. He takes nothing from his labor that he can carry in his hand." On the other hand, the biblical perspective is to acknowledge in your heart and mind that God owns everything, and to look to God and His Word as to how you should use His money. Haggai 2:8 says, "The silver is mine and the gold is mine, declares the Lord Almighty." To learn more, check out CopelandFinancialMinistries.org.

0: All Scripture is for us, but not all Scripture is to us. That's one of Dr. J. Vernon McGee's unforgettable statements. And you'll hear it again as we continue our study in Matthew 5. It's really a simple distinction, but it changes everything when you open the Bible and ask, what is God saying and how does it apply? Well, as the Bible bus keeps rolling, let's hear what God's doing around the world in the hearts of those who join us, this time in Spanish. Maritza in Venezuela writes, your words are very true. I am fascinated by your biblical studies. Little by little, I am learning. Little by little. That's how God builds us, isn't it? Little by little. Quietly, steadily, and faithfully. Isabel in Spain shares this about La Fuente de la Vida. That's TTB in European Spanish. Your program is spectacular. Every morning I listen, which I find very instructive, and I encourage everyone to continue doing so because, as the name of the program says, the water of life is what allows us to maintain faith. Thank you very much for all your dedication and effort. Well, I love it. The water of life is flowing, and it is flowing through apps, radios, and so many other ways, right into homes around the world. And then listen to Sergio. He's in Guatemala. I remember when I was young, I would leave home very early for school. When I returned, my mother had gone to work, but in her little corner of the dining room table, I would see pages of notes underlined and highlighted. Later, when I got married, I saw those booklets again in my mother-in-law's house, also full of diagrams, notes, and underlined parts. These were her notes and outlines from your ministry. These are testimonies of women who heard, studied, and appreciated searching the scriptures as they traveled in the Bible bus. Now in retirement, I have the opportunity to listen to Radio Cultural in Guatemala City. I have completed my first journey through the Holy Scriptures. It has truly been a wonderful trip, which I am enthusiastically preparing to begin again. I want to share with you that along the way, I have invited several people to join the study. It is somewhat disappointing because they have not accepted the invitation. However, my wife has been more successful. It is shocking to me to see the spiritual hunger of the friends she has invited to listen and how God has provided nourishment. Every morning, we download the audio and the PDF file with the study of the day and send it to him by WhatsApp. Thus, when he moves to a place with good signal, these files are downloaded to his phone and he can enjoy feeding his soul with the study of the Word in the place and time that he has available. Keep going, brethren. The road is difficult and the trials are many. But the Word of God goes where He wills, to the person He selects, in the way He allows, and to accomplish the purpose He desires. He will grow the fruit, and undoubtedly He will give the reward. Well, isn't that a great picture? Generations marked by underlined passages and now digital files traveling by WhatsApp into signal-starved places. The Word really does find a way, doesn't it? Well, you know, we'd love to hear your story too, so why don't you send it to us through the feedback section of our app, or you can always email us, that's simple, BibleBus@ttb.org. Or you can write to Box 7100, Pasadena, California, 91109. In Canada, Box 25325, London, Ontario, N6C, 6B1. And then you can even leave us a voicemail at 1-800-65-BIBLE. Let's pray. Heavenly Father, thank you that your word moves wherever you send it. Open our eyes as we study, Lord, and give us a hunger for your truth and the courage to share it. Accomplish your purposes through your living word. In Jesus' name, amen. Let's turn to Matthew 5 as we go through the Bible with Dr. J. Vernon McGee.
1: Now we come to the so-called Sermon on the Mount. It's in Matthew 5, 6, and 7, and you'll find excerpts of it in the other Gospels. I do not think that our Lord gave it just one time. I think He gave it on many occasions. He repeated, as you know, a great deal of the truths that He gave. He would repeat parables. He would repeat on several occasions great truths. And Dr. Luke speaks of the fact that He gave this down on the plain, and he has only a portion of it. And very frankly, I'm sure Matthew only carries a part of the Sermon on the Mount. I believe that our Lord gave a great deal more than you have here, but this is given for our learning, our understanding today. Now, there are two things I'd like to say. One is that the far right and the far left are not confined to politics. We have in the exposition of Scripture today, among theologians, we have the far left and the far right. And it's not revealed in a more vivid manner than in the understanding of the Sermon on the Mount. Now, the liberal theologian, he's the far left, he treats the Sermon on the Mount as the gospel, and he acts, even if he doesn't say it, as if it were the only important part of Scripture. I played handball quite a few years ago with a very liberal preacher. He became, I think, rather famous after that as a leader of the liberal wing. He told me one day that all he needed in the Bible was the Sermon on the Mount. And he went so far as to say that all he needed was the golden rule over in the 12th verse of the 7th chapter. Therefore, all things whatsoever ye would that men should do to you, do ye even so to them, for this is the law and the prophets. Now, may I say, that sounds very good. It's very pious, and it's pious drivel to talk like that. The question is not whether you feel that the Sermon on the Mount is your religion. The question is, are you living it, brother? That's the important thing, and we'll have something to say about that a little later on. This is an extreme viewpoint, but it actually is representative of a very large segment of liberalism today. And will you listen to me very carefully now? The content of the Christian gospel is not found in the Sermon on the Mount. For instance, there is absolutely no mention of the death and resurrection of Christ. Paul said to the Corinthians, I declare unto you the gospel. Well, what is the gospel? Sermon on the Mount? Is that what Paul gave? No, he says that Christ died for our sins according to the Scripture, and that he was buried and rose again the third day according to the Scriptures. And friends, that's not here. The gospel is not in the Sermon on the Mount. And that's the reason a great many people like to come to this. It sounds very pious. It's nothing in the world but a great deal of verbiage for men to get up and say today, I live by the Sermon on the Mount, when they actually don't. I believe that type of preaching has made more hypocrites in the church than anything else. If any man's honest and will read the Sermon on the Mount, he'll know he's not living up to it. And if that's God's standard, and by the way it is, you come short of it, what are you going to do? Do you have a Savior? Do you have one that can extend mercy to you? Do you have one that can reach down in grace and save you by faith? Because apparently you can't measure up to it. No, may I say, they just hold this out before them, and it ministers to hypocrisy today. And to reduce the Christian message to the Sermon on the Mount is a simplicity which the Scriptures would not permit under any circumstances whatsoever. Now, this is the extreme left. Now we have the extreme right. This group, they treat the Sermon on the Mount as if it were the bubonic plague, and they want to have nothing to do with it. You get the impression that there's something ethically wrong with it when you listen to them. And this group are known as hyper-dispensationalists. Don't misunderstand, I'm a dispensationalist, but not a hyper-dispensationalist. And they say that you just can't use the Sermon on the Mount at all. I had one man that said that the Lord's Prayer has no meaning for us today. And when I heard that,

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1: Measure up to it that they are Christian. The Sermon on the Mount is law lifted to the nth degree. Man could not keep the law in the Old Testament, and how in the world can he keep the Sermon on the Mount, which is even higher, that is in his own strength? It's likewise true that the modus operandi for Christian living is not really found in the Sermon on the Mount. It gives the ethic without supplying the dynamic. Living by the power of the indwelling Holy Spirit is just not one of the truths taught in the Sermon on the Mount. You find nothing in here. Paul says, God has sent now the Holy Spirit into the world, and the Spirit of God is able to produce fruit in the life of the believer. You don't find that here. You don't find the ministry of the Holy Spirit at all. Now, the Sermon on the Mount contains high ethical standards and practices which are not contrary to Christian living. In fact, the Sermon on the Mount expresses the mind of Christ, and certainly his mind should be in the Christian. And there are great principles that are set down here which are profitable for the Christian to learn and to study today, but you'll never attain them in your own strength, my friend. You'll have to go elsewhere to look for the power. You have a marvelous electric light bulb here, but you do not have the generator here that produces the power that will make the light. And it's the light, not the bulb, that is all important. Now, the primary purpose of the Sermon on the Mount, I believe, is to set before men the law of the kingdom. What are we talking about in the Gospel of Matthew? The king. The king has come to present himself now. He began by, we saw last time, preaching the gospel of the kingdom as John had, his forerunner. And then he called disciples as the king to follow him. Now he enunciates the law of the kingdom. This is the manifesto of the king, and it's the platform of the Prince of Peace, and it's law. It'll be the law of this world during the millennium. That's when it's going to find its full fruition. Christ will be here in person to enforce every word of it. The Sermon on the Mount will finally prevail when he whose right it is to rule shall come. Now, it's inconceivable to me that anyone who acknowledges him today as Lord would despise this document or turn from it. The Christian who calls him Lord will seek to do the things he commands. He can obey only in the power of the Holy Spirit. Now, it's worse than futile to try and force the Sermon on the Mount on a gainsaying and rebellious world. Only the gospel of the grace of God can make men obedient to Christ. And it was given to bring men to obedience to God. Now, the Sermon on the Mount needs to be preached to bring conviction to the hearts of men and to let them know that they come short of his glory. The Sermon on the Mount lets men know that they've sinned. It reveals that none are righteous and that all have come short of the glory of God. Now, the Christian can take the principles which are set down here and consider them in the light of other scriptures to get a better understanding, a full orb viewpoint of the mind of Christ. And you can only find Christ's definition of murder and adultery in the Sermon on the Mount, by the way. And believe me, you put that down on someone. I think probably I ought to tell this little story. It took place in my first ministry, and I was much more blunt then than, frankly, I am now. And I guess some folk may think I'm very blunt. Well, anyway, I was invited by a very wonderful man who was a vice president of a bank and an elder, and one who had actually helped me get through school. I have his picture right here in my study. He's one of the men responsible on the human plane for me being in the ministry. Now, this man invited me to come up to the Chamber of Commerce, where he was a member, at a noon luncheon and bring a very brief message to them. He said, you won't have but a few minutes, but I want you to give to these businessmen. They were outstanding businessmen, Nashville.

0: handle the gospel. Well, I went up, and I got there a little early, and there were several men standing around. I went up near the speaker's table, and there was a man there, and he shook hands with me, and he began to rip out oaths. I've never seen such a fine-looking man, so well-dressed, curse as this man did. Well, finally, he said to me, he says, "What's your racket?" I told him, "I'm a preacher." Well, he began to cover up immediately. He began to apologize for his language, which he didn't need to apologize to me because God heard him all the time. He needed to apologize to God, which I told him. And he went on then to explain to me that he was an officer in a certain liberal church. And believe me, he was covering up fast. He said to me, he says, "You know," said, "the Sermon on the Mount is my religion." I said, "It is." I said, "Let's shake hands." And I shook hands with him. I said, "I congratulate you. You've got a wonderful religion." I said then to him, "How are you doing with it?" He said, "What do you mean?" Well, I said, "You said the Sermon on the Mount is your religion. Are you living by it?" Well, he said, "I try." Well, I said, "That's not quite it. The Lord said, blessed are you if you do these things. Not whether you vote on them, but whether you do them." Well, he said he wasn't too sure about that, but he certainly tried. Well, I said then, "Are you keeping them?" Well, he said, "I think I am." Well, I said, "Do you mind if we just take a little test?" Well, he said, "All right." I said, "Well, the Sermon on the Mount says that if you're angry with your brother, that you're guilty of murder." I said, "Could you make that?" Well, he said, "That's pretty strong," but he said, "Maybe I could do that. I don't think I've been angry enough to kill anyone." Then I gave him the other one the Lord gave on adultery. I said, he said, "If you so much as look at a woman to lust after, you're guilty of the act." I said, "How about that one?" "Ooh," he said, "I guess that would get me." And I said, "I imagine there's several things in the Sermon on the Mount that would get you." I said, "Apparently you're not living by your religion." Now, I said, "If I were you, I'd change my religion and get something that works." How many people there are today like that man, very piously say that the Sermon on the Mount is my religion? Now, all he meant was he just thought it was a good document and a very fine expression, but it didn't affect him one whit. He could cuss like a sailor. And I found out later that he had two wives, one he had at home and one was his secretary. May I say to you, friends, the Sermon on the Mount, if you're going to have it as your religion, you better make sure you're keeping it, because you know the breaking of the law is what gets you in trouble. And if you're going to be a law-abiding citizen, you're to keep the law. And it's loaded with law. May I say, the Sermon on the Mount, if you look at it and be honest, it'll bring you to a Savior who died for you on the cross. That's very important to see. Now, these great principles here are for us today, and we need to come to them. It reveals how far we come short, but sets before us a high goal. Now, the Sermon on the Mount, we have only an excerpt, I'm sure, here. Now, we have in this Sermon on the Mount, I've divided it like this, the relationships of the subject of the kingdom to self. In the first 16 verses of the fifth chapter, the relationships of the subject of the kingdom to law, that's 5:17 through 48, and the relationship of the subjects of the kingdom to God, that's in chapter 6, and then the relationships of the subject of the kingdom to others, that's in chapter 7, and this will prevail when he is ruling over the earth. Now let's come to chapter 5, and here we have the relationship of the subjects of the kingdom to self and to law. Now, it opens with the Beatitudes, and I would have you note there are Beatitudes and not do-attitudes. It states that the subjects of the kingdom, what they are, and how they are to become this type of person. For instance, we'll just look at them. Now, will you notice, and I'm reading verse 1 of chapter 5, "And seeing the multitudes, he went up into a mountain, and when he was set, his disciples came unto him. And he opened his mouth and taught them, saying..." Now you see, he did not actually give the Sermon on the Mount to the multitudes. He gave it to his disciples. And that is so important to see. He gave it to those that were already his, And don't misunderstand me, it was because he saw the multitudes and their need, and this is given to them indirectly. And I believe that today, that men need first to come to Christ in this day when the kingdom of heaven is actually in abeyance. The present state of it is a place where the seed is being sown, the Word of God. That's what we're doing right now. I think that's my business, is to sow the seed, the Word of God. That's our business in the world. Now, the day's coming when He'll establish His kingdom upon this earth. Now, this has a meaning for us, but notice what it says. It says, blessed are the poor in spirit, for theirs is the kingdom of heaven. Now, the poor in spirit doesn't tell you how to become the poor in spirit. It just says the poor in spirit. And he here says 9 times, blessed. And the Psalms, by the way, open with the same word, blessed is the man. And there's a contrast, I think, to the Mosaic Law. In the Mosaic Law, the curses back in Deuteronomy. And you remember that Joshua was told when they got into the land that they were to stand on Mount Gerizim to bless the people when you come over Jordan, and then the curses on Mount Ebal. Now, the curses are given in Deuteronomy, and the blessings are given in the Sermon on the Mount, for He alone can bring those. Now, only the saved sinner today can know his poverty of spirit. Blessed are the poor in spirit. Why, the Sermon on the Mount makes some of these fellows, as this man I referred to, why, it makes them boast. For he certainly was boasting. This was his religion. He's trying to kid himself, and he tried to kid me that he was keeping it. He wasn't keeping it at all. It just made a hypocrite out of him, and we got a lot of those. I played golf in Tulsa, Oklahoma, with a very wealthy man there. He'd been in the oil business. He told me, he said, I forget how many years, he said, I went to church just like the rest of the hypocrites, and I was one of them, talking about keeping a Sermon on the Mount. Then he said, one day, I found out I was a lost sinner on the way to hell, and I turned to Jesus Christ, and He saved me. May I say, friends, don't be taken in by this type of thing. Only the Spirit of God can reveal to you your poverty of spirit. These are the citizens of the kingdom of heaven. It doesn't tell you how to become one. These are already citizens of the kingdom of heaven. And to know your poverty of spirit, Paul says, being poor, we make many rich. That's spiritual riches, by the way, and he gives us that over in 2 Corinthians, the 6th chapter, and I'll not take time to turn to that today. He says, as poor, yet making many rich, and that's spiritually. And you'll notice here, the next one is, blessed are they that mourn, for they shall be comforted. And by the way, you will find all of these given elsewhere. The poor in spirit is given in Zephaniah 3:12. Blessed are they that mourn, they'll be comforted in Micah 7:1. This is a state, you see. Blessed are the meek, for they shall inherit the earth. And that's Psalm 37:11. And friends, the meek are not inheriting the earth today. I'm sure you recognize that. They are the ones that are not inheriting it right now. So apparently the Sermon on the Mount's not in effect today. Now when He's reigning, the meek will inherit the earth. And by the way, how do you become meek? This man I talked to wasn't meek. How do you become meek? Well, you and I can't do it. Our Lord was meek and lowly. He'll inherit all things. Now we are the heirs of God and joint heirs of Christ. We're told the fruit of the Spirit is love, joy, peace, and among other things is meekness. Only the Spirit of God can make you meek when you try to do it, and you do accomplish it, even if you did what you don't. But if you did, you'd be proud of yourself, wouldn't you? And out goes your meekness. You just wouldn't have it at all. How wonderful this Sermon on the Mount is, but let's interpret it accurately, friend. And so until next time, may the Lord richly bless you, my beloved.
1: 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We'll continue our study of the Sermon on the Mount next time. I'm Steve Schwetz, and I'll be right here saving a seat on the Bible bus just for you.

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2: Everywhere you look, AI keeps showing up. People are using it in all kinds of surprising ways, often with a positive outcome. But increasingly, people are turning to AI chatbots to help them in ways that have experts deeply concerned.

0: Counseling is one field in which specialized chatbots are displacing trained professionals who have spent years looking people in the eye, showing concern human to human. These are the things that chatbots can't do. They can't feel anything. But it's not only a falling clientele that has experts worried. They say chatbots often give poor advice. This trend is not only in the world of secular psychology, but also in the Christian counseling world. But there's great wisdom in holding fast to how the Lord intends us to be comforted through life's toughest days. We do this as believers, supporting one another, holding fast to God's word, and keeping our eyes fixed on Jesus. Welcome to Haven Today. I'm David Wolin, sharing the great story that's all about Jesus. We're in a series called Hope When Life Hurts. I've actually been looking forward to this series because it's a chance to testify to the goodness of God and His sufficiency for every day of our lives, even the hardest ones. And to help us do that, we're sharing some testimonies. Tomorrow, we'll hear from my predecessor at Haven, Charles Morris. After that, we'll hear another kind of testimony, the witness of Job from the Old Testament. But today, we'll share part two of a conversation that began yesterday with Johnny Erickson Tada. As you may already know, she's lived more than five decades in a wheelchair as a quadriplegic. And the Lord has given her an amazing ministry and a remarkably joyful countenance. This is something for which Johnny is known. And yet, as she'll share today, just getting out of bed to face another day is a two-hour process she dreads. And so she reaches out to her Savior for what she needs to face another day in the wheelchair.
1: Lord Jesus, I hold fast to your word. You are my anchor, and so I'm going to anchor myself in your word. And you tell me in Philippians that I can do all things through you. So I know you will show up. And Titus chapter 2 tells me that by the grace of God, I can say no to my selfish wishes and wants. And I can say yes to your grace and live a godly life in this present age. That's the way I want to live today, Jesus.
0: And that's the way I want to live. How about you? There's only one way to do this, and it's to hold fast to Jesus through His Word, which is precisely what Johnny's book of devotionals helps us do. It's called Keeping Faith When Life Hurts. This is an amazing resource for your own walk with Jesus, but it's a great gift as well. And we have it here at Haven. It's our way of saying thank you for your gift of support, because we depend on friends like you to keep this ministry on the airwaves of North America. 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And now reminding us who our Savior truly is, here's City of Light and Jesus Strong and Kind. Jesus.

0: This is Haven Today. I'm David Wolin, and back with us again today, Johnny Erickson Tada. Good to be with you, Johnny.
1: Always good to be with you, David.
0: So we've had the opportunity in my relatively short time at Haven, at least compared to my predecessors. I mean, this is a job that people stay in for decades. So I've got a long way to go yet here. But Johnny, do you know, 2.5 years ago, you were my very first interview. We got together with Charles Morris at Ambassador.
1: Oh, come on. Was I?
0: Yep. You were the very first one. I was nervous as all get out and trying not to look like it, thinking I'm going to stumble all over myself talking into this microphone with Johnny. And you were as kind and gracious as you could be, just encouraging us and pointing us to the Lord Jesus. And I forgot all about the microphone. And it's happened again today. So I do thank you for your kindness and joining up together with us over the years.
1: Absolutely. And David, you've become a good friend in this ministry, and I'm sure that many of our listeners consider you their friend, and how familiar your voice is, and steady and calm and always focused on the Lord Jesus Christ. That's a good thing. You're a friend to many.
0: Well, we have to cling to Jesus, and it's His grace when we encounter moments in life that really require that of us. It doesn't feel like a grace at a time. No discipline does, as the scriptures remind us, but our Father He knows what He's doing when He is strengthening us through hardship and trial. And, you know, sometimes it looks on the outside like we've really got it all together. I know, Johnny, you've encountered that over the years a number of times. You have a lot of admirers out there. I know you're kind of used to that at this point, but you have a joy that flows from you. It would appear, although its source is not really Johnny. And you're quick to point that out. But in your book, Keeping Faith When Life Hurts, you tell a story early on about a woman who approached you at a conference. And I'll just read to you what she said, but then you could tell us the rest of the story. She came up to you and said, "Oh, Johnny, you always look so together, so happy in your wheelchair. I wish I had your joy. How do you do it?" So it's still today that you told me that story sticks with you.
1: I remember that.
0: Tell us how you answered that.
1: Well, she was looking into the mirror, and of course she caught my reflection in the mirror. She was just capping her lipstick, and she turned to me and asked me that question. "You're always so joyful. I wish I had your kind of joy." And I said to her, "Ma'am, thank you so much, but may I tell you how I woke up this morning? I woke up this morning hating this paralysis. I felt like crumbling and collapsing under the pressure of one more day of going through a two-hour routine that never varies. People exercising me, my friend giving me a bed bath, my friend putting a corset on, binders and leg bags and Velcro strips, and sitting me in a wheelchair, helping me to breathe, nebulizing chest compression therapy." I mean, I went on and on, and I said, "Ma'am, I woke up this morning saying, 'Jesus, I can't believe you're asking me to do this again. I'm so tired of paralysis. I can't do it. But for some reason, you think I can. And so I'm not going to trust my feelings. But I'm going to say, I can't do it, but I can do all things through you, Jesus. As you strengthen me, please give me strength for these women today. Please." And she looked at me as though that was an abnormal or an unusual occurrence, that I just had a bad morning. No, I did not have a bad morning. That literally is the way it is every day. And so my first goal in life, as soon as my eyes wake up in the morning and I'm facing a hard day, I got to get myself happy in Jesus. I just have to get myself happy, because the Christian life is a series of tough choices. Growth in Jesus doesn't merely happen. I know Christians, you know, people who find it difficult to live with drive and purpose. They struggle to live intentionally. You know, you shift your life into neutral and you coast through life as though it were a parade that just keeps going on and on.
0: Yeah.
1: And I can't do that. Like I said, the Christian life is a series of choices. And so I've got to make that tough choice every morning. I cannot do this. But Lord Jesus, I hold fast to your word. you are my anchor. The book of Hebrews calls you my anchor. Yeah. And so I'm going to anchor myself in your word. And you tell me in Philippians that I can do all things through you. So I know you will show up. And Titus chapter 2 tells me that by the grace of God, I can say no to my selfish wishes and wants. And I can say yes to your grace and live a godly life in this present age. That's the way I want to live today, Jesus.
0: Mm-hmm.
1: And honestly, David, that is my life. Every day it's a battle.
0: Yeah.
1: When I sit up in that wheelchair, the fight begins against the world, the flesh, and the devil. Mm-hmm. Am I tired? Yes, in the flesh. Do I get weary? Of course I do. But even Jesus had to choose obedience. It says in Hebrews chapter 5, he underwent suffering fully to experience and embrace what it meant like for us to struggle in the flesh.
0: That's right.
1: And just as the Holy Spirit helped Jesus obey, the Holy Spirit helps me obey, helps us all obey. But it's a fight. We have to live with our spiritual antennae up, always, always taking in the signals. What is God's word saying to me right now? So I want to live a life worthy of the Lord, as it says in Colossians.
0: Yeah.
1: I want to live a life that pleases him in every way, bearing fruit in every good work. I want to grow in the knowledge of God, as it says in Colossians. And I hope I don't sound like one of these people that just spout off scriptures. David, well, I live on
0: I
1: them.
0: Love, I exactly. Like, I was going like to say, Jesus, it's just flowing out of you. This is you're just sharing your meal with us, you know, food and drink. We need this.
1: Well, real quickly, and it was in John chapter 6. You probably know it better than I do. Jesus says, my words are food and they are drink. Because he told his disciples to eat my flesh, drink my blood. And of course, it's a gross analogy, but I think that Christ wanted to get home. He wanted to push the point with his disciples. This is how intimate you must be with me.
0: Yes.
1: You must be this close to me. Our union, you know, our union in me means you live on my energy. You are the branch that stays connected to the vine.
0: That's right.
1: You're not a cell phone that can disconnect with me and then go get some spiritual charge.
0: That's right.
1: And once you're fully charged and you can get back into life, no, you must always abide in me.
0: Yes.
1: Stay in me. And then Jesus says this eerie thing in Matthew chapter 10. He says, he who endures to the end shall be saved.
0: Mm-hmm.
1: And I think God gives us that. That little, oh my goodness, this is how critical it is. This is how high the cosmic stakes are.
0: Yeah. Yep,
1: they are. And we have to endure, persevere, run the race with perseverance.
0: That's right. That's right.
1: Oh, I haven't sounded like a...
0: No, you're connecting all these dots that are so precious to me. And you're quoting some of my favorite passages too. John chapter 6, for me, was a turning point, actually. I remember, this is many years ago, but I remember being very bothered by it. I mean, you said that this analogy is gross, but of course, Jesus wouldn't actually concede that. And that was partly what I was grappling with. And I watched him. There's three times the followers, which are the leftovers of the crowds to whom he multiplied bread and fish the day before, you know, come and follow him to the other side of the lake because they want more. And Jesus won't give it to them this time. And then he speaks this, you must eat my flesh, drink my blood. And then they go back and forth three times and he keeps sort of like doubling down and it gets really even more intense. And he just won't concede that it's a metaphor. Even at the very end, they walk away. Like this is the point at which the crowds walk away. This is when Jesus gets canceled, right? By everybody but his disciples.
1: Yeah.
0: And I thought, why wouldn't you just concede that? Jesus, why would you not just say, look, I'm not speaking literally. But and then here's, I think, where the Lord finally brought me. What if there's a literalness that's even bigger than the literal way that we read it? What if our lives actually need Jesus more than our bodies actually need to chew food and drink it to be hydrated?
1: Ooh.
0: What if real life is actually bigger and better than that? and we just can't see it.
1: We can't see it.
0: So we think, Jesus, why don't you just concede that you're not being literal? But in fact, it's so much deeper. He can't help us to get there any other way than to leave us in the tension of it.
1: Bingo, you've hit the nail on the head once again, David, because our eyes are still, you know, we see men as trees walking. We don't quite see the clarity of the spiritual world. And yet the rooms that we are in right now are probably populated with so many unseen beings, and I'm not including only angels, but demons. I mean, we are surrounded. We swim in a spiritual world that we cannot see. And I think that's why our adversary tries to entice us with the physical world, with the is to be assumed as a physical concrete world. But the real concrete world is the world we cannot see. You've given me new, fresh insight into that particular scripture in John 6, because I long to be able to see. Let me see your face, Jesus. I think that's the groaning of all of us. The more intimate I become with him, I want to see him. And so that metaphor pushes us to have the view of, what is it, 2 Corinthians chapter 4, verse 8, I think it's 18, where it says, set your eyes not on things which are seen, but which are unseen, because things which are seen are only temporary, but things which are unseen are eternal. Can we live that way?
0: Not on our own. We need Jesus, and we need the things push us into him more deeply, which usually take the form of hardship, suffering, and trials, which is part of the way that the Lord redeems, even using the hard and dark things of this fallen world to actually draw us and bring us nearer to the heart of Christ. And he proves himself faithful every time. And you've been writing extensively about this all these years. There are so many other devotions in your book, Keeping Faith When Life Hurts. We've just kind of scratched the surface. But Johnny, with the time that we have left today, I'm wondering if there is anything that for you is top of mind when we talk about God's purpose, sovereign purpose in the things that we face, when the day comes, when it crosses over from just being normal irritating, normal hard, normal frustrations, and maybe it's the straw that breaks the camel's back for us. Maybe it's more like a grand piano. Those things happen and they fall on us and they befall us, and we think, this is it. Like, how could a good God bring me to this point and ask me to endure this? We have people listening today that are feeling that if they haven't thought it out loud. Where does your heart go when you get the chance to speak to that person?
1: Well, when people question the goodness of God, and sometimes I have questioned God's goodness when I travel abroad and I have seen the worst of suffering come upon a child with a disability. Yeah. When I wonder where the goodness is, I look to the cross, because the cross became the highest possible good for all of us humans. The cross not only brought salvation, it proved that there is meaning in suffering. And if God could bring about salvation through the most heinous, darkest act ever committed in history, then suffering can have purposes far beyond what we presently see. And that's where I go, to the cross. The cross to me is like the Mount Everest of God's mercy. It's so displayed the goodness of God against stiff-necked, stubborn rebels. And I'm including all of us dog nasty sinners. Yes, even you listening, we're all dog nasty sinners. But how good of God to give us the cross and Jesus so that we might know that one day the suffering will be behind us and we shall be with the Lord forever. And what good thoughts there are.
0: Yeah. And it does strike me that amid everything else that we see on display there on the cross of Christ is preserved for us this side conversation to the thief on the cross next to him and being crucified there next to the Lord of heaven and earth, his suffering terrible, but nothing like that of Jesus. Yet Jesus could look to him in that moment of most extreme suffering and darkness and say, just a little longer.
1: Just a little longer.
0: Today you'll be with me in paradise. For us, even in the darkest moments where Christ meets us, having been through his own darkest moments, he says, look ahead. There is something beyond this that far outweighs it all.
1: Oh, your words, just a little longer, speak to me so powerfully right now in this wheelchair, and my hip hurts like crazy, and my lungs are hurting. And just to think, a little longer, hold on, Johnny, just a little bit longer. Oh, and what a day of glory that will be when it's all behind us. We look at earth in the rearview mirror, and sorrow and sighing shall flee away. He shall crown us with everlasting joy, and those who enter Zion will do so with great singing and great hallelujahs. I can't wait.
0: Well, so for you, for me today, for those who are listening, we look to Christ, even if all we can do is just turn our heads on the cross that we've been called to bear, to look again at Jesus who's next to us. And let's hear him say it again, just a little longer. Just a little longer. Johnny, just a little longer, sister. One day we'll be together in paradise.
1: Oh, and all of us who are listening, all my friends, all your friends listening, what a grand reunion that will be. And the best thing is that it won't be the day of Johnny or the day of David. It will be the day of Christ, his crowning, his glory day.
0: Amen.
1: And we, it says, we will crush Satan under our feet. Isn't that wonderful that we will help him do that? And I just can't wait to see him judge fallen angels and be crowned and his name vindicated. And the new heavens, a new earth. A new earth? Yeah, a new earth. It's going to have all the earthiness that you can imagine. It's going to have it'll be a perfect place where all of the things that I hope I might one day do, like ride horses and swim in streams and mow a lawn and rake leaves. And I think all that's going to happen again. My hands will work and we'll be busy, but yet perfectly at rest. All at once will be so active, yet so serene. Ah. It's just a joy to think about.
0: Well, it's a joy to think about it with you, Johnny. Thank you for being with us today. This was a lovely conversation, and it was a blessing to me. Parts of the conversation a surprise, but all of it a blessing. Thank you.
1: Thank you too, David. Thank you so much. Just a little while. Just a little longer.
0: Just a little longer. Amen.
2: 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I'm David Wolin. Won't you come back again next time? We'll be keeping it all about Jesus. It's the great story here on Haven Today. For your walk with Jesus, I'm David Wolin with Haven Today, inviting you to anchor your day in God's Word. Some people think of God the Father as angry and distant, waiting for the moment when he can pounce and deal out judgment, but is that accurate? Before Jesus began his ministry, he was baptized by John the Baptist, and it was a powerful moment after that baptism. Jesus heard these words, "This is my Son, whom I love. With him I am well pleased." What a loving declaration from the Father. And the amazing, almost unbelievable thing is that by faith in Jesus, the Father will say this about you as well, welcoming you into his presence one day, saying, "This is my son or daughter. In you, I am well pleased." 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
9: Multitudes of people will go through life. 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They may cohabit with each other. They may relate to each other, but they'll never learn to love one another. 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And that is the emotion to feel the love of God, to love Him in return. You cannot love somebody you do not give yourself away to.
10: Service, obedience, evangelism. 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Today on In Touch, the teaching ministry of Dr. Charles Stanley will explore a key teaching of Christianity. 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
9: Have you ever pondered seriously why God allowed you to be born? Well, more than likely you've thought about it, but the question is, what kind of a conclusion did you come to? Or did you come to any conclusion, or did you just say, well, I just guess I was born and here I am and I'll make the best of it? Well, the reason God allowed you to be born is in order for God to express His wonderful love to you. You may not feel it. You may not even understand anything about the love of God, but that's why you were created. Not only that He could express His wonderful love to you, but that you could love Him in return. And you see, when man fell in the Garden of Eden and sin came into this world, it just really fouled up our capacity to understand the love of God, to receive the love of God, and to love Him in return. But that's why Jesus came, to liberate us from the power of sin in our life, so that you and I could love God Almighty with all of our heart, and that we could receive His love for us. And that's what I want to talk about in this message today. And I want to begin a series entitled Liberated to Love. And I want you to turn, if you will, to Luke chapter 10. In Luke chapter 10, a familiar passage of Scripture, Jesus makes it very clear that you and I were created to love. And you recall this is the incident where they're asking Him a question about the law. And in the 25th verse of this 10th chapter, the Scripture says, "And behold, a certain lawyer stood up and put Him to the test, saying, 'Teacher, what shall I do to inherit eternal life?' And He said to him, 'What is written in the law? How does it read to you?' And he answered and said, 'You shall love the Lord your God with all your heart and with all your soul and with all your strength and with all your mind, and your neighbor as yourself.' And he said to him, 'You have answered correctly. Do this and you will live.'" Now, I want us to look, first of all, at this whole idea of the nature of love. In the New Testament, for example, there are two words for love. One of them is agape love, which is a sacrificial kind of love. The other is phileo love, like we get Philadelphia, the city of brotherly love. Phileo love is an affection, an approval, a friendship kind of love. The other word for love, which is not found in the New Testament, is the word eros, from which we get the idea of physical love or passion or sexual love. The first two is found in the Scripture, the other one is not. And of the 300 and some times that love is found in the Bible, 185 times of it is found in the New Testament, and of those times, 140 some are sacrificial love, agape love. So when we talk about the love that God has for us here, when you talk about love, you're talking about this kind of attitude, that love always asks what's best for the other person. Love asks the question, what can I be and what can I do in your behalf? What can I be to edify you and to grow you up into Christ-likeness and to build you up? Love is always looking out for the other person. And love is gentle and kind. Love is forgiving and loyal and faithful and true. And love has many, many qualities, which we'll come to in the series. But just to get us started in this whole aspect of why God created us to be lovers, simply to say that love is always asking the question, what's best for the other one? And what can I do and what can I be in your behalf? And so God created you and me to love us. And what is He always asking us? He doesn't have to ask us any question, but what is He always doing? He's always expressing that love according to what we need Him to be for us, what our needs are at the moment. And He is faithful and loyal and loving and kind. And you see, true love doesn't keep score. True love doesn't have a book. It keeps score. You did this and this and this, because you see, true, genuine love is a forgiving love. And God has given us the pattern by which we are to love ourselves and we're to love others. When we think about the kind of love that He has, this unconditional love of God that knows no conditions, it doesn't make any difference who we are, what we are, where we've been, where we're going. His love for us is absolute. There are no conditions to His love. No ifs, no ands, no buts, no conditions whatsoever. When we experience the love of God, we are being absolutely, genuinely loved, penetrated every facet of our being by a love that knows no limitations and that is absolutely complete and full and contenting. There's nothing in the world like experiencing the love of God. Now, let's look at that love for just a moment, because He says we are to love Him. He says, if you want to know what the whole law is all about, here's what it's about. It's about loving God and then loving others as yourself. So first of all, let's look at this idea of loving God. Now, He said to these people, who the scribes and Pharisees and others who were there asking questions, what He did, He's referred them back to the law of Moses and the command of Moses that they knew. So I want you to go back, if you will, to the sixth chapter of the book of Deuteronomy. In the sixth chapter of Deuteronomy is what the Hebrews call the Shema. That is, this was a passage of Scripture that all the male adults recited every morning and every evening. The fourth and fifth verse, look at this fourth and fifth verse of the sixth chapter of Deuteronomy. He says, "Hear, O Israel, the Lord is our God, the Lord is one. And you shall love the Lord your God with all your heart, with all your soul, and with all your might." Notice, if you will, He says, "Hear, O Israel, the Lord our God, the Lord is one." The word God is Jehovah, the faithful covenant keeper, the faithful one, absolute in faithfulness. Lord, Elohim, infinite in power. So He says, "Hear, O Israel, the one who is the faithful covenant keeper, the Lord Almighty, the Lord God, infinite in power." He says, "You're to love Him with all of your heart, with all of your soul, with all of your might." Now back to Leviticus chapter 19. When He was giving the law, He said in verse 34, "The stranger who resides with you shall be to you as the native among you, and you shall love him as yourself." Jesus said of the 613 commands of Moses, all the laws, the Mosaic law, He says you can wrap them all up upon loving God and loving your neighbors yourself. He says it all hinges upon that. Why? Because God created you and me to be lovers. And first of all, to be lovers of Almighty God Himself. And so He introduces this in just that way, of identifying Himself, that He is Jehovah, the one true God. There is only one true God, and He is Jehovah. This God who Elohim, infinite in power, so that He is faithful to His covenants to us, and He is infinite in power to be able to keep every single promise that He's made to us. Now, it's interesting when you look in the Scriptures that in the Old Testament, five times God says He's a jealous God. Now, if you and I said to someone that that person is jealous, we would imply that there's something about their character, their attitude, that's not right and needs to be changed. But when God declares that He's jealous, what He's expressing is this, that His love for us is of such nature and of such quality and is so absolutely essential and important to everything about our life because it's our very purpose for living, that He desires that we be so committed and tuned into Him that anything that competes with our love and our loyalty for Him absolutely does not fit who we are. We are to love one another. We are to love ourselves. We're to deeply love each other. But nothing is to take priority over our love for Him. Go back to Exodus chapter 20 and the Ten Commandments. You'll notice in Exodus chapter 20 how He begins the Ten Commandments very strongly and what He begins it with. He says, "Then God spoke of all these words saying," verse 2 of chapter 20 of Exodus. Notice now in each of these five times, He says the same thing. "I am the Lord your God." And if you'll notice, Lord is always in capitals. "I am the Lord your God, who brought you up out of the land of Egypt, out of the house of slavery. You shall have no other gods before me. You shall not make for yourself an idol or any likeness of what is in heaven above or on the earth beneath or in the water under the earth. You shall not worship them or serve them, for I, the Lord your God, am a jealous God, visiting the iniquity of the fathers on the children, on the third and fourth generations of those who hate me." Now, look, if you will, in Deuteronomy chapter 4 and the 24th verse. Notice what He says. He says, "For the Lord your God is a consuming fire, a jealous God." And again in the 5th chapter and the 6th chapters, each time He says that God is a jealous God. Now, He is jealous because God knows that whenever our allegiance and our loyalty and our devotion has any competitors in our life whatsoever, and we put other things and other people before we do Him, there is an idol in our life. And God says He hates idolatry. If you go back to the Old Testament, for example, the most scathing denunciation of the people of Israel was always because they fell into idolatry. They worshiped Baal, they worshiped all kinds of gods, and these other religions came along and they had all kinds of things to worship. And He says He hates all of those things. He hates anything and despises anything that competes with our love and devotion and loyalty to Him. Why? Because that's the very reason you and I exist. We exist for the purpose of being recipients of the love of God and loving Him in return. Any form of idolatry that competes with that, God says He hates it. Now, all the idols weren't destroyed in the Old Testament. And all the idols don't belong to other religions today because there are many idols, whether it is the idol of sports or the idol of money or the idol of sex or whatever it may be, business, position, prominence, prestige, fame, and money, whatever it might be. An idol can be anything that comes between God and ourselves, grabs our attention, and directs our thoughts and dominates and controls our life. God hates it. He says, "I created you for me. I created to express this wondrous, incomparable, indescribable love of mine, this forgiving love of mine to you in such a fashion that you would understand who I am, that you would know me as the one true God, and knowing me that you would desire to worship me and desire to serve me, that you would praise me and honor me not only by your lips but also by your conduct." And so since we are created to be lovers, if we miss learning to love God and being loved by Him and experiencing that, no matter what we accomplish and what we do in life, we've missed the whole purpose for living. And so God hates all forms of idolatry. He says in this passage, how are we to love Him? Certainly not half-heartedly. We're to love Him with all of our heart, the seat of our emotion, all of our soul, the very core of our personality, with all of our mind. Our mind is to be consumed with Him and all of our strength. That is, this isn't some half-hearted kind of devotion to Him. This is absolute, genuine, total submission and loyalty and devotion and love to Him. He is the center and the core of our life, and everything is to revolve around Him. And if you'll think about your life for just a moment, when you're going to make a decision, what's the first thing you ask? Will it profit you? Will somebody else think? Or what does the Lord Jesus Christ think? If He's the center of my life, if He is and He is to be the very core of our being, then everything must get sifted through Him. Everything revolves around Him. We are alive to receive and to return, to reciprocate in love to Almighty God. And so therefore, if our life is lived at any time apart from Him, we have forgotten our very purpose for living. There is no other reason to be in existence than the fact that God chose to create us, to love us, and to express that love. He didn't need us. He could have created the world with all kinds of things, but without us. But God chose to create us to love Him. He is so full of love. He is absolutely the essence of love. And love is so absolutely important to God, and it is such an essence of who He is. What He wanted to do is to give Himself to us. And how is the best way for God to give Himself to us? For you and me to enjoy what He is. The Bible says that God is spirit, God is light, God is holy, God is love. All genuine love stems from Him. It flows from Him. And so what did He do? He created all of humanity to be able to experience what He was. And that is what He is, and that is love. And so God has created us to be lovers, lovers of Almighty God, first of all. And if I genuinely love Him, I will submit myself to Him. I will ask God, Father, what is best for You in my life today? What do You want me to be and to do in Your behalf today? How do You want me to represent You today, Father? Because love is always giving, and love is always yielding, and love is always expressing itself. And so when He says God is love, He is the essence of all love, and He came, listen, He sent the Lord Jesus Christ as a living, walking demonstration of what it's like. Think about this. No place that I know of in the Gospels did Jesus ever say to anybody, I love you. He never said it. But what was He always doing? Expressing it. He knew how to express the Father's love. And Jesus Christ came into this world to show us, to demonstrate to us what genuine love is all about. The highest pinnacle of the essence of love is when He went to the cross. Absolute, total, sacrificial love for sinners like ourselves. He says we're to love Him with all of our heart, all of our soul, all of our mind, all of our strength. Now, why are we to love Him? I mean, why love Him? Well, think about this. Is He not worthy of our love? Look what He's done for us. He has done for us what we could never do for ourselves. Has He not committed Himself to us? That if you and I trust Him,

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1: 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You do not have to do anything to get God to love you. Listen, that's why He created you to love you. And secondly, you can't ever do anything bad enough to cause God to stop loving you. And no matter how hard His disciplining hand comes down, that has nothing to do with the fact that He does not love you. It has to do with that He does love you. Most people are going to go through life never loving God. They will have a relationship, and they'll talk to Him, and they'll pray to Him, but they will never experience the love of God. Because the truth is, He will always be slightly distant out there. They get on their knees and talk to Him up yonder. Or they'll talk to Him. But somehow, God being this genuine, loving Father, who wants to pour out His love upon me and pour out His love in me and pour out His love through me, that's what He wants above everything else. That's why He created us. And so He says He first loved us before you and I ever thought about loving Him. And the truth is, you can't know Him. You can't really know God unless you love Him. And you can't love Him until you know Him. And so you see, that's why Jesus came. He says, He came that you and I may know the Father. And to know Him is to have eternal life. And what He did, He came to connect us to the Father so we could fulfill the Father's purpose in our life. Jesus came to liberate us from the power of sin in our life and to so transform us by the new birth that you and I would have a new spirit and a new life and a whole new perspective so that now we can love God because we have a spirit that is able to love Him and to receive His love in return. That's why people who rejected the Lord Jesus Christ have rejected the Father. Somebody says, well, you know, I believe in God, but I don't believe in Jesus. Forget it. Or I know God, I have a relationship with God, but forget Jesus Christ. He says, you can't know the Father till you know Him. That's why He came. He was so intent on you and me knowing Him, and knowing Him as the lover of our soul, the lover of our total being. He sent His only begotten Son to do what? To liberate us from the power of sin so that we could experience this awesome love of Almighty God. I say again, to live your life and never learn to experience the love of God or to love God in return is to live your whole life and miss the purpose of God. And that is exactly what many people, most people will probably do. They think they know how to love God. They think, well, yes, I'm sure I do know how to love God. Well, the truth is they don't. And if you should ask them, well, how do you love God? One four-letter word, O-B-E-Y, obey Him. That is an expression of our love. Now, if my purpose for being alive is to receive His love and to love Him in return, if I fail to receive His love, and if I fail to love Him in return, then I have lost. Listen, when I think about going through life and never learning to love God, what I would have missed. And going through life and never being able to receive that love, what I would have missed. When you think about loving God and how you and I would love Him, we miss the purpose of life. We miss the blessings of life because to live this life without God, personally, I don't understand how anybody lives this life without God. I mean, listen, there has got to be this huge, empty hole in your soul, my friend. You can fill it up with 1,000 things, relationships and money and prestige or whatever it may be. You will never be able to fill the gap in your heart that Almighty God created for Himself, and it is first place in your life. Everything else is second, third, fourth, thousandth, whatever it may be. But to live your life apart from God is to live with this big, huge emptiness, and people are cramming and jamming and seeking and searching anything, everything they can to fill up that place, and you can't fill up that place. That place, it is in the image of God, and nothing else fits there but God Himself.
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6: Today's scripture reading is Psalm 40, verses 1 through 3. I waited patiently for the Lord, and He inclined to me and heard my cry. He brought me up out of the pit of destruction, out of the miry clay, and He set my feet upon a rock, making my footsteps firm. He put a new song in my mouth, a song of praise to our God. Many will see and fear and will trust in the Lord.
7: Discouragement is a common problem. As we saw yesterday, it may start with a divided mind, but can easily turn into blaming others and giving way to anger. Sadly, its effects don't stop there. When disappointments pile up without resolution, our relationships suffer. If we see the one who disappointed us as the source of all our troubles, we may distance ourselves or even end the relationship altogether. Unresolved disappointment can also damage our sense of self-worth over time. The most serious consequence is spiritual drift. When discouragement takes hold, the Lord can seem distant or uncaring, not because He's withdrawn, but because we've built walls around ourselves. Then things that were once cornerstones of our faith, worship, Bible study, prayer, can easily fall by the wayside. Don't allow disappointments to build up and take such a toll in your life. Psalm 40, verse 2 offers a beautiful reminder that the Heavenly Father can lift you out of difficult places and set your feet on solid ground. When you're feeling discouraged, turn to the Lord. He is the one who can put a new song in your mouth, a song of praise to Him. Let your struggle become an opportunity to experience His faithfulness in a deeper way.
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0: What should you do when you find yourself drifting away from God? With advice for believers, here's a moment with Charles Stanley.
2: This is one of the wisest things you can do to keep from drifting. When you wake up in the morning, before you get out of bed, you say to him, Father, today, or Lord Jesus, today, here and now, I surrender my entire life to you for this day. Then when something comes along, the Spirit of God's going to remind you, that's not surrender. You're having your way now. When you make a genuine commitment, I surrender my entire life to you today. It's amazing the impact. You know what it's like? It's like God gave you this radar system, and it reaches way out there. You can see it coming down the track. And God reminds you, remember, you laid all that down. And you surrendered everything to me today. Now, we have to stay on guard. You have to be on guard. Now, let's say I've been drifting. How do I get back? Well, first of all, you acknowledge and recognize the fact that you've been drifting away from Him. Secondly, you confess it and repent of it, which means I take an about face. It's one thing to read the Word of God and say, well, I'm going to talk to God about this and so forth. No, it's not enough. Repentance means change. It changed my way of thinking about the way I'm living. So wherever you are in the drift, you say, I want to get back where I ought to be. I acknowledge I'm drifting. I confess it before God. I repent of it. And I surrender myself to Him.
0: 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Has the good news of the gospel changed your life? 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When In Touch continues next time, our first priority is to love God and then to love people. When our series continues, you'll hear how to express an honest love for those around you. I hope you'll join us again for In Touch, the teaching ministry of Dr. Charles Stanley. 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
2: Welcome to Turning Point. Going through hardship is never enjoyable, but it's almost always beneficial. Today, Dr. David Jeremiah considers how that truth plays out in the life of Job, who learned firsthand how God can bring the greatest of blessings from the worst of circumstances. From the series, Making Sense of It All, here's David to introduce his message, When Trials Become Our Teacher.
3: Well, there's one man in the Bible whose trials surpass everybody else's, and that man, of course, is the man Job. And we're going to look at the second chapter of the book of Job today and draw some wonderful principles that help us understand what to do when trials become our teacher. We'll get there in just a moment. Hey, Turning Point has a magazine that we're very proud of because we know it's helping people in their walk with the Lord. It's meant to add value to your life. It's coordinated with the teaching that is on the air every day, and it's available to you just for the asking. 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
4: Today I want to talk with you about the subject of when trials become our teacher. I have often recounted the tragic circumstances surrounding the writing of It Is Well With My Soul. You may remember that the song came from the heart of a man who was torn by testing and loss. Horatio Spafford was a very prosperous senior partner of a successful law practice. Prosperous and successful, that is, until the great Chicago fire, which destroyed much of his wealth, along with most of the city of Chicago. Horatio remained in Chicago after the fire to finish a case that was pending, and his family set out for Paris. He was to join them later. On November the 21st, 1873, the luxury ocean liner taking Anna Spafford and their four daughters to Europe was rammed by another vessel, and in less than 20 minutes, it sank. An unconscious Anna Spafford was rescued from some floating debris, but all of the children perished. While on the way to be with her in Europe, after he received her note that all the children had been lost at sea, Horatio asked the captain of the ship on which he was traveling to alert him to the place along the way where this tragedy had occurred. And he went up and cried out to the Lord and went back to his cabin, and on a piece of hotel stationery from Chicago wrote down the words to the song, It Is Well With My Soul. Almost familiar as his song are the words of Anna's telegram to her husband. When she was notifying him of what had happened, she sent simply these words, saved alone, what shall I do? To a fellow survivor, she said, God gave me four daughters. Now they have been taken from me. someday, maybe I will understand why. Job had lost his children, not four daughters, but seven sons and three daughters. They were swept away when the house in which they were having a party was struck by a tornado and the house collapsed on them, killing them all instantly. The loss of Job's 10 children was the final stroke in Satan's first attack against him. In round one, Job lost all of his possessions and all of his family except for his wife. Now, at this point in the story, at the end of chapter 1 and the beginning of chapter 2, the central question of this book shifts. It shifts from the question, can a man lose everything he has and still bless God, to can a man lose even what he is and still remain under God's blessing? So we begin the second chapter with Job accused by Satan. And in verses 1 through 3 of chapter 2, we read these words. Again, there was a day when the sons of God came to present themselves before the Lord. And Satan came also among them to present himself before the Lord. And the Lord said to Satan, from where do you come? So Satan answered the Lord and said, from going to and fro on the earth and from walking back and forth on it. And the Lord said to Satan, have you considered my servant Job, that there is none like him on the earth, a blameless and upright man, one who fears God and shuns evil, and still he holds fast to his integrity, though you incited me against him to destroy him without cause. Using the same words that we are familiar with from the first chapter, we are told that Satan returns and is in the presence of Almighty God along with God's ministering angels. As in the first meeting, God initiates the conversation and he turns to Satan and he says to him, what do you think of my man Job now? I let you give him your best shot, but Job hasn't cursed me. No, in fact, he hasn't cursed me. He's actually blessed me. Satan, I'm telling you, there is nobody like Job on the face of the earth, and you will never break him. But how many of you know Satan doesn't give up easily? Can I get a witness? If he would not give up on Jesus Christ until after he had tempted him three times, he's not going to give up on Job after one, and he's not going to give up on us either. And so we learn, first of all, about Satan's persistence. And then we learn about his persuasion. In verses 4 and 5, we read these words. And Satan answered the Lord and said, skin for skin. Yes, all that a man has he will give for his life. But stretch out your hand now and touch his bone and his flesh, and he will surely curse you to your face. Satan says to God, God, I went as far as you let me go. I took away Job's possessions and I took away his family, but that's all you allowed me to do. Job still has his health, God. And because of that, he can get another family and he can start another business. But I'll tell you what, Lord, if you let me touch his health, he will curse you to your face. Now, what he's saying is this. He's accusing Job of sacrificing his children, his animals, and his servants in order to preserve his own hide. Satan was convinced that Job would give all he had for his own life. In other words, Satan is saying that Job only loves God because God protects him and keeps him healthy. So he says, God, you let me take away Job's health? That'll be it. He'll curse you then, Lord. He'll curse you to your face. And so we move from Satan's persistence and his persuasion to his permission. Notice verse 6, and the Lord said to Satan, behold, he's in your hand, but spare his life. God issues Satan a permission slip with virtually unfettered power to harm his body, but God restricted Satan and would not let him kill Job. Now it's important to know, before we go any further, that God is always in control. Satan could not do anything that God would not let him do. And God is allowing Job to be a testimony, if you will, to a man's ability to trust in his God when all the props are taken away. But mark it down, Satan doesn't have unrestricted power. He can't do what he wants to do. He has to get permission from God. So we move from his persistence and his persuasion and his permission. Now notice his persecution in verse 7. So Satan went out from the presence of the Lord, and he struck Job with painful boils from the sole of his foot to the crown of his head. Satan afflicted Job with a disease. We do not know for sure what that disease was. It is identified primarily in the text in a very graphic form. He had painful boils from the sole of his foot to the crown of his head. He was covered with sores. The Hebrew word for the word boil means a burning sore. The word is used for the boils with which the Egyptians were smitten in the plagues of Exodus chapter 9. Job was covered with these burning, inflamed sores from his foot to his head. The disease was likely the dreaded black leprosy of the Near East, often referred to by the title elephantiasis. The name for elephantiasis comes from the fact that the limbs in this disease take on a dark color from heavy incrustation due to the sores and the extreme swelling, which makes the limbs of the person look like elephant's legs. And they say the suffering with this disease is absolutely indescribable. If you read through the rest of the book of Job, you will run into some of the things Job was feeling and the symptoms of his disease. I just made a list of a few of them, and I won't ask you to look them up, but let me just tell you what they are. We begin in the second chapter with boils in verse 7, severe itching, verse 8, degenerative changes in his facial skin, verse 12 of chapter 2. In chapter 3, we discover he's lost his appetite, and he's full of depression, verses 24 and 25. In chapter 9, he has difficult breathing. In 19, he has foul breath. In 19, he also has the loss of weight and continual pain and fever. These are just a few of the things Job was experiencing because Satan was allowed to touch his body. Apparently, as we read the text, and this is a little bit gross, but it's right here, and I have to tell you about it. Apparently, Job found relief from the itching by scraping himself with a piece of broken pottery. So now we see Job outside of the city, sitting on an ash heap. The city garbage was deposited and burned there, and all of the rejects lived at the dump. The people who are living there are begging for alms for whoever passed by. At the ash heap, dogs fight over something to eat, and the city's waste is brought and burned, and the city's leading citizen, Job, is now sitting at the dump on an ash heap outside of the city. Before we leave this section, I want to take just a moment and share a couple of summary paragraphs about Satan, because we run the risk right here of either giving him more credit than he deserves or not giving him enough. I came across a couple of paragraphs by a Welsh preacher by the name of Peter Williams, and he writes this. He says, "We are sometimes in danger of adopting one of two extremes where Satan's power is concerned. On the one hand, we overrate his power and treat him as if he were almost equal to God. He is not. For he is a created being, and he does not possess God's attributes of omnipotence, omniscience, and omnipresence. The limits of his power may be seen in the fact that he can only do to Job what God allows him to do. But even greater is the danger of underestimating his power, which is also very extensive. The first two of Satan's attacks upon Job are connected with his manipulation of men. He uses the Sabaeans and the Chaldeans to do his work. The second two temptations shows his control over the forces of nature, the fire and the wind, And the last temptation uses sickness of his subject's body to get across his point. For all of his sinister cunning and power, Satan is a created being, and therefore he is no match for the sovereign God who created him. He is the enemy of our souls, and he will use every means at his disposal to bring about our destruction. But we must never forget that he is already a defeated enemy. And all the vicious attacks upon the believer are but counteroffensives that are doomed to failure. Let me tell you something, friends. Satan was sentenced at the cross of Jesus Christ. The sentence hasn't been fully carried out, but one day it will. In between the sentence and the judgment, we're living in that period of time, and Satan's kind of on the loose. And he's a frantic, desperate creature because he knows his days are numbered. So don't be taken aback by Satan. Keep your guard up. But don't let him make you believe that you have to do anything he tells you to do. He reports to Almighty God, and he can't do anything that God won't allow him. And the Bible says, there has no temptation taken us, but such is common to man. And God is faithful, who will not suffer us to be tempted above that we are able, but will with the temptation also make a way of escape. We can be victorious over Satan, and he does not have power over us to do anything that we don't open the door of our lives to let him do. Hallelujah. Job, accused by Satan. But now, we got to talk about the second part of the story. And I've been looking forward to this with fear and trembling. And we're going to talk about Job's wife. We read, first of all, of her advice in verse 9. Then Job's wife said to him, Job, do you still hold fast to your integrity? Why don't you just curse God and die? I read a lot of books when I'm studying a series like this, and I love to read Chuck Swindoll's books because he sits loose in the saddle. And he always wants to make sure that while we deal with serious things, we don't get too serious. And right here in his book, he tells this story. He said there was a couple in bed one night, and the husband got up in the middle of the night and he went downstairs, and after he'd been gone for a while, his wife realized that he should have come back, and she gets worried and she goes downstairs. She walks in the kitchen and he's sitting at the kitchen table drinking a cup of coffee, staring out of the window. She says, honey, what's wrong? He said, oh, nothing. She says, no, no, you wouldn't get out of bed and come down here in the middle of the night and sit in the kitchen, drink coffee and stare out the window if it wasn't something wrong. What's wrong? He says, well, he said, the words don't come easy. And as she walked over to see him, she saw he was crying. He said, you remember 20 years ago when we had our first date? She said, yes. He says, you were 16 and I was 21? She says, yes. Do you remember the night we were sitting out in front of the house and we were smooching? And your dad saw us? And he went back in the house and he came out with a pistol. And he put the pistol in the window and he said, anybody who kisses my daughter like that will either marry her or spend 20 years in prison. And he said, I just realized tomorrow was the day I would have gotten out. Now, I have to recover from that very quickly, because I sort of noticed that the majority of the laughter sounds sort of masculine. I don't see a lot of ladies laughing at that.
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4: Struck the first time against Job. All Job had left was his wife and his friends. Now we read that even his wife has abandoned him. You cannot imagine how painful that must have been to the patriarch.

0: Chrysostom, a church father who is not supposed to have any sense of humor about this at all, wrote that the only reason Satan didn't kill Job's wife when the rest of his family was killed was because he knew he was going to use her later on to do some more damage to Job. And the most difficult thing to accept about the seventh verse of this chapter is the fact, if you look at it carefully, Job's wife asked Job to do exactly what Satan wanted him to do. Did you see that? Satan wanted Job to curse God and die. And she said to him, "Why don't you curse God and die?" One of the things we have to be careful about here is to recognize that even though people are close to us, sometimes they can give us wrong messages. Adam listened to Eve. Abraham listened to Sarah. Job's wife advised him to give up his faith and commit suicide. But I want to tell you something. There's another side to this story that we need to be careful to mention. Before we throw Job's wife under the bus, I'd like to try to put this whole scene in perspective. Don Baker has written a book called Pain's Hidden Purpose. And in that book, he has written these words. He says, "Many have speculated as to just what Job's wife may have meant when she looked at that emaciated and blackened body and suggested that Job end his suffering. Some see Job's wife," he wrote at this point, "as hardened and bitter, unconcerned for his relationship with God. I see her," wrote Don Baker, "as a sensitive, caring, concerned woman who loved Job and honored his commitment. No family could have enjoyed the oneness that Job's family shared if their mother had been calloused or cruel. But she was stretched at this point. Weeks of suffering had passed without relief. Every morning she woke up to the same pain, only to find it intensified. Every night she'd pray for her husband's healing, but it never came. And there was no medication, no Tylenol 3, no Percodan, no Demerol, no morphine to ease the pain, no Valium, not even an aspirin to help him go to sleep. His suffering was so intense, his looks so hideous, his condition so infectious that he was forced to move out of the house and relocate at the city dump. And she couldn't stand it any longer. In a moment of deep and frustrated anguish, she suggested, 'Job, why don't you curse God and die? Tell God you've had enough. He's not going to heal you. He's gone back on his promise. He's not even aware of your problem. Job, I'd rather see you dead than like this. Maybe we could die together.'" End of quote. It's hard to blame this woman, isn't it, when you realize what she was experiencing. But to his credit, Job didn't listen to his wife's advice. He gave a solid answer in verse 10. He said to her, "You speak as one of the foolish women. Shall we indeed accept good from God, and shall we not accept adversity?" In all this, Job did not sin with his lips. Job's response here was profoundly simple. As you read the language, here's basically what he said to her. He said, "Woman, don't talk like a foolish person. You're talking like an unbeliever. Don't do that. Shall we accept good from God," he said, "and not accept his adversity?" And he rejected her suggestion. Job was slowly, methodically being stripped to the very nakedness of his spiritual being. All the things that clothe the spirit of man were being ripped apart. All that man leans upon for help and strength was taken from him, until we now see this man left alone, a soul that was forced to stand naked in the universe of God. All the props removed. I want to stop for just a moment and put a little counsel in here, if I might. I want to take just a moment and remind all of us, now that we've done away with all of the ups and downs of Job's wife, and just say to the wives here, don't ever, ever underestimate your importance to your husband. Don't ever think your words of affirmation are less important than others. I promise you, your husband cares more about what you say than what anybody else on the earth says.
1: Amen. And these instructions from Job's wife were quite amazing, aren't they? Some of you are saying, well, sure, thankfully I don't have a wife like that. And hopefully none of you do, but she was quite a piece of action in this story. And Job had to overcome some of the things that she said. We'll talk more about that when we get together again tomorrow right here on Turning Point. We're talking about making sense of it all. It's a series of lessons on some of the explanation passages in the Bible. We've talked about finding strength through weakness, finding courage when fatigue drains you, and so many other thoughts that are a part of this discussion. We still have quite a ways to go. So if you're looking for encouragement, don't miss Turning Point every day. July is a month of encouraging messages from the Bible, answering your questions, motivating your heart, making you want to continue to serve God with everything you have. We'll see you next time right here.
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5: 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Pastor Garrett Moore teaches the Bible line upon line, chapter by chapter, showing what the Bible says and what it means for you personally.
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8: You know, one of the devil's lies is if you make a mistake and you fall, somehow you will never again be what God wants you to be. You are always going to be a mess. Don't believe the devil's lie. You believe the Lord. You believe what the Lord can do in your life. And some of you, I'm sure, listening to me right now, maybe you've been defeated by your own repeated actions and by habits you can't break and by situations you don't think you can get out of. Listen, don't believe the devil's lie.

0: You're listening to Hope for Today, the Bible teaching ministry of David Hawking. Sin can be fun for a moment, but it always ends in discouragement for us believers. We want so deeply to please and honor the Lord with how we live our lives, so much so that when we give in to temptation, it can really bring us down. We can start thinking that we'll never be able to please God, that we'll always mess up. So why try? Listen, let's not give in to that voice, friends. It's the enemy's lie, trying to keep you and me down in defeat instead of living in victory. Well, David shares more on this as he continues our study of Genesis 3, 1 through 6. He's titled his message here, The Temptation. First, it's time to hear from our listening family. Matt, we received a letter from Maggie that just has blessed my heart, and I know yours, in such a profound way.
1: Amen.
0: Share a little bit of what she had to say.
1: It's just great. It says, Dear David, thank you for your mighty words and ministry. Your ways of teaching help me to understand God's word and presence.
0: Amen.
1: I pray for your combined work, teaching, and your love for God, his amazing creation and people. We are blessed to hear you and learn from you. God bless you, Maggie.
0: Well, yeah, Maggie, we are blessed to hear from you. And folks, we give God the glory for everything that takes place in this
1: Amen.
0: Ministry for the kingdom. And just know that your letters are such an encouragement to us. And we'll tell you in just a bit how you can get in touch with Hope for Today. Okay, let's get into the Word. Our current radio series is bringing a power-packed dive into the first chapters of Genesis. It's a series we're calling In the Beginning. And today, David's returning to Genesis 3, 1 through 6 to continue our study of the temptation of Adam and Eve.
2: Now the serpent was more subtle than any beast of the field which the Lord God had made, and he said unto the woman, Yea, hath God said, Ye shall not eat of every tree of the garden? And the woman said unto the serpent, We may eat of the fruit of the trees of the garden, but of the fruit of the tree which is in the midst of the garden, God has said, Ye shall not eat of it, neither shall ye touch it, lest ye die. And the serpent said unto the woman, Ye shall not surely die, for God doth know that in the day ye eat thereof, then your eyes shall be opened, and ye shall be as gods, knowing good and evil. And when the woman saw that the tree was good for food, and that it was pleasant to the eyes, and a tree to be desired to make one wise, she took of the fruit thereof and did eat, and gave also unto her husband with her, and he did eat. Now, no Christian wants to disobey God's word, but we wind up doing it when we bite on the temptation, the bait, the enticement. And well, what's that enticement? The enticement is worldliness, and we have a tendency to love it. Well, what is worldliness? Again, it's boasting over what one has, as well as super confidence in the things of the world instead of in God. And it also is a lust problem, a lust that comes from my old sin nature that wants to violate God's word, though I've suppressed it. It's there, and it can rear its ugly head. The way in which that is appealed to is through the eye. That's why the lust of the eye is also a part of what worldliness is. So what is the bait? It's worldliness. And what is worldliness? It's primarily composed of sinful lust and worldly confidence in the possessions that we have or the means of livelihood. That's what the world is, and that's the bait, and that's what Satan uses to cause us to fall. I don't want to complicate this, but I think sometimes we don't say enough to really understand what temptation is. The problem that we have is a lust problem. We have a flesh, an old sin nature that desires to violate God's word, although we never say that as a believer. We don't like to bring out that lust of the flesh and look at it. We don't want to look at it very much because we know it's dangerous. In the Bible's discussion of this whole matter, we read something very, very interesting in 2 Timothy chapter 2. And look at verse 19. It says, The foundation of God standeth sure, having this seal, The Lord knoweth them that are his, and let every one that nameth the name of Christ depart from iniquity. But in a great house there are not only vessels of gold and of silver, but also of wood and of earth, and some to honor and some to dishonor. If a man therefore purge himself from these, he shall be a vessel unto honor, sanctified and meet for the master's use, and prepared unto every good work. Flee also youthful lusts. but follow righteousness, faith, charity, peace with them that call on the Lord out of a pure or clean heart. Now, friends, apparently we can run away from youthful lusts. He says, flee. You say, well, I'm not young anymore, so don't kid yourself. You can be 80 years old and still have youthful lust. What it's talking about is the lust that characterize that are at its strong points when we are younger, but they still can trip us up when we're older, and we ought to continue all of our lifetime run away and flee from youthful lust, or the lust that characterizes us when we are young and when the desires are very strong. But even then, the older we get, the more we need to be on our guard. Now, turn to 2 Timothy while you're still there and look at chapter 4, verse 10. It says, for Demas hath forsaken me, having loved this what? Present world. Turn to Galatians chapter 1 and look at verse 4. Now the Bible says, Demas hath forsaken me, having loved this present world. Now in Galatians, remember 1 John says that the world is passing away and the lust thereof? It's not going to last. It's just the present system that we live in. Galatians 1:4 says, who gave himself, talking about Jesus Christ, for our sins, that he might deliver us from this present evil world, according to the will of God and our Father. Look at Galatians chapter 6, verse 14. Apparently, this world is the problem. In Galatians 6:14, it says, but God forbid that I should glory save in the cross of our Lord Jesus Christ, watch this, by whom the world is crucified unto me and I unto the world. Something can happen to you because of your relationship to Jesus Christ where this world that Satan is using to defeat you can be nailed to the cross, and you, in fact, with this flesh problem, this desire to do wrong, you also, your old sin nature, can be nailed to the cross. And you can be crucified, as it were, unto the world's tendency to try to affect you. In other words, we can be dead unto sin, but alive unto God. Bible says, count yourself to be dead unto sin, but alive unto God. Now, a lot of that seems kind of mystical and confusing and subjective, but I'm going to try to just make it as simple as I can. Here's what I believe happened when Jesus died. I believe that the sin nature, which we all receive from Adam, was nailed to that cross, and its ability and power to control us, as it has been doing, was rendered completely inoperative by the work of Christ. By that I mean that he died not only for the individual sins which I will commit, but he died for the real root problem behind that, and that's the sin nature, or my flesh. When Jesus died on the cross, my tendency to do evil, my sinful nature, was nailed to that cross. That's why it's such a tragedy when we Christians get wiped out by sin, because we don't need to be if we would trust our resources. But sometimes we get overconfident, we don't trust the resources God has given us, or the facts of what Christ did, and before we know it, we're rearing an ugly corpse. We are dead to sin. The Bible doesn't say sin is dead. It says we as believers are dead to sin, meaning dead to its ability to control us. To put it very simply, when you become a believer in Jesus Christ, you do not have to any longer be controlled by sin. That's good news, wouldn't you say? Praise the Lord for that. Then you might ask the question, well, then why am I being controlled by sin? Well, it's one thing to know that Jesus did this. It's another thing to apply it by faith. For instance, I could tell you that if you would receive Jesus Christ as your Savior, you would actually ask him to come into your life, that you could go to heaven. Now, until you actually do that and believe it and trust it, you're not saved, even though it's a fact and could be true. Even if you denied it, maybe it really is true, even if you denied it, and it wouldn't change whether you believed it or not. In other words, you believing it doesn't make it true. It's already true whether you believe it or not. Did that come out right? In other words, you say, well, I don't believe that. Well, fine, but it's still true. So we need to be clear that you don't make this true because you believe it. That's why a lot of folks, I think, don't really become believers. They kind of are floating and hanging around the Christians. They're not sure what you're talking about. The fact is they don't really trust these facts. they just kind of intellectually agree, hey, it's okay with me. Yeah, amen. Anything to make sure I get to heaven, escape hell, I'm for it. Praise God. But you haven't really made the commitment personally. Now, we're not trying to be facetious here. Sometimes we need to laugh at ourselves, but this matter is, of course, from an eternal point of view, extremely serious. Have you really trusted Jesus Christ as your Savior? Now, the Bible says in Colossians 2:6 that as you have received Christ Jesus the Lord, so walk ye in him. When we talk about having victory over temptation and sin, God describes it as a continual walk. Walk in the Spirit, and you will not carry out the lust of the flesh. As you have received Christ, so walk in him. How did you receive him? By faith. How do you walk in him? By faith. Turn to Galatians chapter 2, please. We want to make sure you understand. This is critical to the whole issue of temptation and sin and where victory is found. In Galatians 2, 20 and 21, he said, I am crucified with Christ. Literally, I have been. It's a perfect tense. Something happened in the past that now has present finished results in my life. I don't crucify myself. I'm already crucified with Christ. Nevertheless, I live. Now, there's a reality right there. Okay, you tell me my old sin nature was crucified to the cross 1900 years ago when Jesus died. But I'm telling you, I still live, okay? I'm not dead. I'm very much alive, and I'm having a sin problem here. Now, keep reading. Yet not I, but Christ liveth in me. Apparently, when we become Christians, the literal presence of the Lord Jesus Christ comes into our life, including the presence of the Holy Spirit. Christ lives in me. There's an answer there to our hearts and the struggle we have. And the life which I now live in the flesh, and that is my problem. But look at this, I live by the faith of the Son of God who loved me, past tense, at the cross and gave himself for me. Now watch verse 21. I do not frustrate the grace of God. Some of us are doing that. For if righteousness came by the law, then Christ is dead in vain. The victory isn't you leaving church and saying, you know, I just better not sin anymore. I'm going to go to work tomorrow and I'm not going to sin anymore. And on the way home, you tell your wife, you know, honey, I've made a commitment tonight. I'm not going to sin anymore. And she says to you, oh, sure. And you say, what do you mean by that? Oh, it's just going to happen like that? Hey, you don't trust me, do you? And before you know it, you're in a battle and you got anger and bitterness in your heart and you have already sinned. You've lost. You lost on the way home. You didn't even get a chance to start out right tomorrow. Is there anybody that might slightly identify with me? Is there anybody here who might possibly get defeated once or twice like this? Oh, yeah. You see, Paul says, I don't frustrate the grace of God. Well, it's a joke, really, because we do. We're constantly frustrating the grace of God. You and I had nothing to do with the death of Christ, not one blooming thing. That happened 1900 years ago. And I experience the blessing of its results in my life now because of faith and faith alone in what he did, not what I do. But what a lot of us do, we bite Satan's temptation. He gets us to think that it's what we do or we don't do. So we can go out in our own energy and think, I'm not going to sin anymore. I am going to always do what God wants me to do. And the first

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1: It's in common to every man. So it's very easy, isn't it, to think you're capable, you can handle it, you've gotten through other difficult situations, no sweat. And so you bite Satan's temptation. Hey, I don't have a problem with worldliness. That's the first mistake. That's a lie. We all have a problem with worldliness. So admitting that we have the problem and admitting we have the struggle is one of the first steps to victory. We need to trust the Lord, not ourselves, to put it quite simply. Now, what is the cure then for this temptation problem, this lust problem, this worldliness problem? What's the cure? Number one, the first cure, I love this, is the faithfulness of God. You say, what do you mean by that? Well, in 1 Corinthians 10:13, it says, there is no temptation taken you, but such as is common to man, but God is what? Faithful, who will not allow you to be tempted above that you're able, but will with the temptation also make a way to escape that you may be able to bear it. God is so faithful that he's not going to wipe you out. He's not going to give you something you cannot handle. What does the devil do with that? The devil convinces you that it's greater than you can handle. Is everybody following me now? But see, you can trust the faithfulness of God. He will never give you what you cannot handle. In fact, he will never present or allow Satan to tempt you without also having a clear way of escape. And what will the devil do? He'll convince you, there's no way out, man. There wasn't anything I could do, man. You just don't know the pressure I was under. You don't understand. I mean, it was just too much. I could not. Yes, you could. God is faithful. He will never allow you to be tempted above what you're able to handle. Is that a wonderful promise from the Lord or what? Isn't that great? So you can trust the faithfulness of God. God's even going to use Satan, his final joke on Satan. He's going to use Satan's pressure against you and me to make us not weaker, but stronger. You know, one of the devil's lies is if you make a mistake and you fall, somehow you will never again be what God wants you to be. You are always going to be a mess. Well, let's clear something up. First of all, every one of us is truly a mess. Amen? Now, if you don't believe that, you do need counseling. We're all a mess. And only takes a few circumstances and given things to happen to show us that we are. Number two, we all need help desperately. Some of us don't recognize that. We don't see it. We've been cruising along, no problems, and we don't see our need. We're being set up, whether we know it or not. We all need the Lord's help. We cannot make it on our own. So be very careful. But the devil loves to think, boy, you've blown it, man. Look at you. You did it again. Okay, man. That's it. And it works on your brain, and you just can't believe you could ever be strong again. Listen, the Bible says that God even uses the devil's attacks, who's like a roaring lion seeking whom he may devour. He uses it to make us mature, perfect, strengthen, settle, make us stronger than ever before. Why? God is able to do that. Though a righteous man falls 7 times in a day, the Lord will pick him up. Don't believe the devil's lie. You believe the Lord. You believe what the Lord can do in your life. And some of you, I'm sure, listening to me right now, maybe you've been defeated by your own repeated actions and by habits you can't break and by situations you don't think you can get out of. Listen, don't believe the devil's lie. I'm no good. Hey, we knew that already. You're not helping yourself. And I know what it is to say that. I know what it is to get so down and so depressed and to say, man, I'm no good. I'm rotten to the core and I don't deserve anything. Well, we already knew that. You're not giving any new information. It's helpful here. You understand? So get out of that spirit. That's a spirit of the enemy. And understand the Lord can deliver you and rescue you and make you stronger than ever. God is not against you. He's not trying to wipe you out. He's not trying to put you on a shelf never to return to service again. That is not the will of God. The will of God is that you trust the Lord with all your heart. And don't lean to your own understanding. And the Lord can pick you

0: Amen. Thank you, David. Well, David's back in a moment with a very important question to wrap up our study time. And believers, please be ready to pray during this special time. It's important. This is Hope for Today. Matt Hawking is with us now. And Matt, we have a terrific resource pack this month. Listen, let's get folks some of the engaging details.
1: Does the Bible teach the rapture of the church before the tribulation?
0: Matt, what about differing views regarding the timing and events incorporated in the return of our Lord Jesus?
1: Yeah, is there a straightforward point-by-point outline in Scripture that settles the question? Once and for all, does the Bible teach the rapture of the church?
0: Well, Matt, we're going to help folks take the stress out of that question and stick with the Bible, the whole Bible.
1: And nothing but the Bible?
0: Nothing but the Bible, to discover the solid teaching regarding the rapture and related events. Inside, does the Bible teach the rapture of the church by David Hawking?
1: Does the Bible teach the rapture of the church is the first part of our special resource package for July.
0: Okay, what's the second part?
1: Okay, that special item is also a booklet by my dad. It's titled The Security of the Believer.
0: Now, many believers today, and we see these in the calls and the questions that we get, believers agonizing today over their salvation. Are they really saved? Do their struggles invalidate their security in Christ? And can they or any of us lose our salvation?
1: What are the signs, Jim, the evidences that we are indeed saved? Is there such a thing as eternal security at all?
0: Matt, let's help folks put the questions to rest and discover what God's Word teaches on the security of the believer inside this booklet, The Security of the Believer. And Matt, when you're confident in your security in Christ, you can be absolutely confident that you're ready for the Lord's return.
1: Amen. And you know, our July special resource pack, Does the Bible Teach the Rapture and the Security of the Believer, is just $10. Your purchase will bless you and help the ministry of Hope for Today.
0: 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And here's David.
2: Have you been born again of the Spirit of God? 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It's so important that every one of us understands it isn't just going to church. 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My friends, we need to read God's Word and find the truth there. The truth is the gospel of our Lord Jesus Christ. Have you opened your heart to Him? Have you? 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And expressed by your confession your faith and belief in the finished work of our Messiah, who died for your sin and rose again from the dead, and has promised eternal life to all who put their trust in Him. God bless you.
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2: We ourselves were, praise God, we were those things. We love them because we understand that was us. We were there one day. We understand before Christ what it's like. We can relate to that. And so instead of feeling like a victim, take up the mission and love those coworkers and love those in-laws and love those family members and love those neighbors as though their eternal life depends upon it, because it does. And never forget where you came from.

0: 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One of the amazing things about the gospel is that it reminds us not only of where we're going, but where God has brought us from. Before Christ, we were lost, but His mercy changed everything. Today, Pastor Glenn continues our study in Titus 3. And if you'd ever like to listen again or share today's message with somebody else, don't forget that you'll find it easily for free anytime at stayintheword.ca. 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
1: As the Apostle Paul ends this letter to Titus, he's been instructing them, Titus, to remind the believers in Crete of their responsibility to those who are in authority outside the church. And there in verse 1, we looked at that last time, and then this call to godliness in your speech, speak evil of no one, and have that sweet reasonableness, be peaceable, gentle, humble. And not only to those who are in authority, but to everyone. Notice there how it changes there in verse 2. It's a speak evil of no one, showing all humility to all men. So as we come to the end of this chapter, the letter to Titus, the Holy Spirit's going to do something brilliant through the Apostle Paul. He's going to give us some God logic, some spiritual sense as to why we should do this. And here comes the reasons, and I'm warning you, they are weighty. Look at verse 3. It says, For we ourselves were also once foolish, disobedient, deceived, serving various lusts and pleasures, living in malice and envy, hating and hating one another. Wow. In other words, we can understand and we can relate to those who are without Christ because that was us at one time. Paul said, I was once foolish. He's saying, Titus, you were once foolish. Hey, the church, all of you who know Jesus, you were once foolish. And then all of these things. And therefore, when it comes to people who don't know Jesus yet, it shouldn't be that much of a jump for us to understand why we have to be this way with them. Peaceable, and gentle, and showing humility because of who we were. We understand what it's like to not have a spiritual life. And so our tolerance, our patience, our meekness ought to be huge for people and towards people who don't know the Lord yet. How you earn the right to be heard. This is how you earn the right to be heard. So let's take a look at this not so flattering look at our lives before Christ. Number one, we were, all of us, we were once foolish. That means we were once without spiritual understanding. We know it takes the Holy Spirit to understand spiritual things. The New Testament especially tells us that. Before you come to Christ, you don't have the Holy Spirit. And He's the teacher. He's the illuminator. He's the one who brings understanding. He's the one who gives us spiritual understanding. And until we receive Jesus, we do not have the indwelling Holy Spirit to teach us these things. We were dead in our trespasses and in our sins. In fact, Ephesians chapter 4, verse 18 describes that time. It says, having their understanding darkened and being alienated from the life of God because of the ignorance that is in them, because of the blindness of their heart. That was us. We were without spiritual understanding. And without spiritual understanding, we can't make good spiritual choices. Up to that point, we didn't even know our spirits were dead. You know, God says, essentially, we weren't running on all cylinders, is what He's saying. Our bodies were alive. Our emotions were alive. Even our intellects were alive. But they were uninformed by a spirit that was dead. And so it left it uninformed. God made our spirits alive through Christ. So God had to make them alive. And only God, and we know this, those of us who know Jesus, only God could walk us and take us out of that spiritual insanity. We were once foolish. And only God could impart unto us His wisdom and His knowledge and His insight. And it's all His, and we've received it. We can't take credit for it. God's given it to us. So we were once foolish. What else were we? We were disobedient. In other words, no one's going to tell me what to do. living outside of any kind of authority except our own authority. That was us. And even not responding to God's law. Not even responding appropriately to man's law, or selectively responding to man's law, which means we're really not responding to it at all. It's on our terms, isn't it? And that was us, whether it was our parents or our bosses or the law of the land. I'm a law unto myself, and I'm happy with that because I really don't understand that that kind of lawlessness has eternal spiritual consequences. And the Bible says the wages of sin is what? It's death. And I don't understand that. So I'm happy in my disobedience. So what else am I? I'm deceived. I'm deceived by who? I'm deceived by the devil, and I'm just deceived by my own perverted sense of judgment. Literally, that word deceived, it means active strain from the true path by false guides. In other words, the Bible describes that me, before I was saved, that I was just lying prey to unhealthy influences. Any and every unhealthy influence out there, from that which comes from the television, to that which comes from marketing, to that which comes from myself or from the enemy of my own soul. I'm taking it. I'm just vulnerable to it. I'm impressed by it all. I'm deceived. And we'll keep going because this isn't a very happy list, is it? Fourthly, serving various lusts and pleasures. Serving, that means I'm not free. I'm a servant to it. Means that I've been led around by my hormones or the next thing. One commentator says, led around by your glands. You know, the idea is we could never, ever find what we were looking for. It was out there. It was always the next thing, always on to the next. Satisfaction, fulfillment in our lives, like Ecclesiastes says, it just wasn't there. I could never, ever find it. It was elusive. And just when I think I laid hold on it, it just vanishes like vapor in my hands. It's not there. And then what I think I'm getting, it ends up getting me. In other words, it gets a hold of me, and I end up serving that lust and that pleasure. It was bait. Fifthly, living in malice and envy. That word malice, that's a really strong word, you know. Malice means I want to hurt you. I want to hurt you, and I'm actively doing something against you. It's not passive. It's not kind of like, you know what, I hope don't things go with it. It's like I'm looking for ways to injure you. I want to strike out at you. And notice in your Bible there that malice is linked to envy. Those two things kind of come together. Because the measure is always myself. And I'm always on the short end of the stick. And you know what I'm going to do? In my mind, I'm going to make you pay for your success by knocking you down with my hateful attitude because I'm not sharing in your success. And then envy. Well, envy. Envy's worse than jealousy. Jealousy is like, you know, I look at you and I see your nice new winter coat. And I don't have a nice new coat like that. And I go, oh, I wish I had a nice new coat. Like, that's jealousy. But envy takes it a step further. It's like, oh, your new coat? I like your new coat. I don't have your new coat. I hope someone steals your new coat. That's what envy is. It's worse. And it's absolute wickedness. And what it says is, because I'm not happy right now, you can't be happy. And I can't share in your joy. And because I don't have that, you can't have that. And it stands against biblical love. Love, it says in the Bible, love does not envy. Love believes all things, hopes all things, endures all things. Love doesn't seek his own. But envy always does. Envy's about me. Six, and it kind of ends there, and it's kind of the climax. Hateful and hating one another. That sums it up. It means that before Jesus, we were living and participating in a relational shark tank. And we were the sharks. We were out there biting everyone. And without God's intervention, that's what blows up a marriage. That's what blows up a family. That's what blows up a village or a city or a church or a workplace, or even eventually it will blow up a planet. It's hate. And brothers and sisters, God's word says, this was us, for we ourselves were once. Now, if you mark your Bibles, mark that in verse 3. It says, we ourselves were. You ought to circle that, were, that word were, and put PG there. Not Pastor Glenn, but praise God. Praise God, we were those things. Now, you know, friends, brothers and sisters, if it hasn't happened already, it's going to happen in the next little while for most of us. For most of us listening to this, it's going to happen in the next few days. We're going to sit around a table. We're going to have conversation. We're going to eat. We're going to share with people who are a living example of verse 3. And God says to us, we're to love them. Not in a condescending way. Not in a way where we push back and we go, pity. How brutish, how brash. You know, it's like, if they could only be like me. I'll love them because I pity them. Not at all. We love them because we understand that was us. We were there one day. We understand before Christ what it's like. We can relate to that. And so instead of feeling like a victim, take up the mission and love those coworkers and love those in-laws and love those family members and love those neighbors as though their eternal life depends upon it, because it does. And never forget where you came from. By the way, this is really the only advantage here in looking back at what you were before Christ. This is the only advantage to that. You know how Paul says, you know, forgetting those things that are behind and pressing forward? In spiritually speaking, we look forward. But there is an advantage to looking behind. And it's right here. We look behind because it extends our patience, it extends our tolerance, and it ignites our praise, and we remember what God has done in our lives. It's not to wallow in it and say, oh, you know what, and go around like hunched over like I'm a sinner. And say, it's not like that at all. But it's to remember that we can relate, and we're not better than anyone else. It's just that we've discovered by God's grace his forgiveness. He's revealed that to us. Now notice, all of these things God hates. And he hates the sin. But notice how much he loves those who are doing the sinning. Look at verse 4. It says, But when the kindness and the love of God our Savior toward man appeared. Notice there. Stop right there. The love of God is more than a cosmic feeling. It's a historical event. And right after verse 4, if you've got room, I've got room in my Bible, and so I wrote the word Bethlehem there. That's Christmas. That's the incarnation right there. When the love of God to us and the kindness of God to us appeared. It's a historical event. And we talk and we sing about the incarnation. You're saying, what is incarnation? You know, it's like kind of a hot chocolate you get or something. It's like, no. Incarnation. That word carne in the middle comes from the Latin. It means flesh. And think of it, think of like chili con carne, right? It's like chili with meat in it. And so hopefully that'll take you to the place of incarnation. It's God in the flesh. Like chili to incarnation in 5 minutes. Like you can do it. I know you can. Now, God in flesh. That changes absolutely everything. God came. And what's behind his first coming? Two things in your Bible. First of all, the kindness of God. That was the heart of God in sending Jesus, his kindness. It literally means the desire to help. It's God's desire to help humanity. That was what was behind sending Jesus. The second thing there is you see love. Love for mankind. Now you're saying, well, what does that mean? It means for us that this year when a relative or a friend or someone is pouring back the booze and they start saying really dumb things to you, and maybe it's really personal. Maybe it's really abusive. Maybe they've been an absolute terror or horror in your life, and you have to sit there and listen to this garbage that's coming out of their mouth from their heart. What does that mean for us? It means that we need to get in touch here with the heart of God. In verse 4, it says, but when the kindness and the love of God, our Savior, toward, and then who? Put your name in there. Toward Glenn appeared. And then when that has recalibrated your heart, take your name out of there and put the other person's name who's just spewing a bunch of junk and filth in your presence there. And it's the kindness and the love of God. And it's a love for mankind. That's a special word there when it says love for mankind. It means for all of us. And notice how it says there, the love of God, our Savior. And I love that. He's ours. He's ours. He's rescued us from us. We say we're saved. What are we saved from? We're saved from verse 3. That's what we're saved from. God saved us from that. Now, notice, that kind of love changes everything. And it changed everything from us, and it will change the situation that God strategically and sovereignly places you in, especially during this time of the year. And there's people around that don't know the Lord, and He wants His love and His kindness to flow through your life over to them, not because they deserve it, because of who He is and what He's done for you. God will use it to change things in your world. By the way, don't wait to show kindness and love. Notice there, God didn't wait for us. He didn't wait for us to ever make the first move. He didn't wait for us to clean ourselves up. The Bible says God demonstrated His love towards us in that while we were still sinners, that's when Christ died for us. Don't wait for their good behavior. Don't wait for their apologies. Don't wait for them to straighten up. Don't wait for them to offer you an olive branch. Don't wait for Uncle Johnny to sober up or to say something nice. Just don't wait. Just do what God did and suddenly appear with your kindness and love that comes from Him. Just show up with it and you initiate. That's what God in Christ did for us. We love Him because He first loved us. And God is calling each and every one of us to move into those dark situations and to initiate the love and the kindness of God in those conversations and in those places. When did God love me? My Lord was spit upon. He was beaten, He was ridiculed, He was mocked, He was stripped naked, He was humiliated, He was nailed to a cross, and He still died for Glenn Nudd. That's when God demonstrated His love for me. And after all of that, He still said, "Father, forgive them, for they know not what they do." See, that's the kindness, and that's the love of God. That's the thing that gives us the capacity to forgive and to move out and be redemptive in our relationships. We have to be the ones who are going to set the agenda of kindness and love. Because what do we expect from someone who's dead in their trespasses and sins? What do we expect from someone who is alienated from the life of God? So how did God do it? Now, here's the glorious part. Let's walk through it. How did God do that for us? We know that He did. Verse 1 says He did it. And when we know who we were, verse 3 tells us that. Now, verse 5 tells us how He did it. The first thing, not by works of righteousness which we have done. Ephesians chapter 2, verse 8 and 9, you know it. For by grace you're saved by faith, and not of yourselves. It's the gift of God, not of works, lest anyone should boast. Romans chapter 4 tells us, now to him who works, the wages aren't counted as grace, but they're counted as debt. But to him who does not work, but believes on him who justifies the ungodly, his faith is accounted for righteousness. Jesus was asked the question, how do we do the works of God and all that? Jesus said, this is the work of God, that you believe on him whom God has sent. That's the work of God. It's not by works of righteousness which we have done. And you can leave the Old Testament, or leave the New Testament, go all the way back to the Old Testament. You can go and read Isaiah the prophet to read about that. Isaiah 64 says, we are all like an unclean thing, and all our righteousnesses, yes, that is a word in your Bible, are as filthy rags. You say, yeah, I know that. Of course I know. You say, I'm a Christian. I know that. I get that. I dig that. Yeah. Well, why is it then that most people, the majority of people today that you will come into contact with, and you're praying that God will initiate some kind of spiritual conversation, and as you begin to talk and you say, how are you planning to get to heaven? And the vast majority of people will give you this answer. They will say, because I try to be a good person. That is the prevailing answer in our country for how you get to heaven, for those who believe in heaven. I'm trying to be a good person. It's a prevailing view. The problem is it's a wrong view. God's salvation is a gift. And you cannot earn it by good works. And our idea of good works anyways don't even make the scale when it comes to God's grade and standard of good works. It might work for us on this planet, but next to God, it doesn't even compute. Not good enough to merit eternal life. God has to give it to us by faith. You can't earn it. You can't light enough candles. You can't be baptized in enough water. You can't take enough communion. You can't walk enough elderly ladies across the street. You can't volunteer enough hours. You can't give enough money. You can't attend enough church services or prayer meetings to merit the salvation of God, not by works of righteousness which we have done, but what? According, this is the second thing, but according to his mercy, he saved us. Mercy. Love that word. That's another gift word in the Bible. And in order for mercy to be mercy, you can't deserve it. Mercy is not getting what you deserve. It's his mercy and his salvation. Now notice it changes here to tells us exactly how God saved us. How did he do it? He did it through two means here. The washing of regeneration and the renewing of the Holy Spirit. Let's look at this washing thing for a minute. What does it mean, the washing of regeneration? Well, does that mean that you get sprinkled and you're regenerated? Does it mean that you get baptized and you're regenerated, given new life? I went to a funeral not long ago, and the person who was officiating the funeral, they said that about the person who was deceased. They said, you know, because he was baptized and received his regeneration when he was baptized. That's not what this means. If it meant that, it wouldn't be mercy anymore, would it? You see, this isn't about me doing something. This is about God doing something. And so God takes my faith in Jesus Christ, and he does a cleansing on the inside, and he washes me by giving me a new birth, it says. That's what regeneration. It's a new birth. That's how he washes me. He gives me a new nature. Say, well, I don't really understand this. Well, all guys, you will understand this, all the men in here at least. Probably the women will too, because, well, you'll see in a minute. You know what it's like in the natural, especially you guys that you're working in the yard or working on the car, and you got a pair of those jeans that are for working on the car or working in the yard. And after a while, your wife is looking at those jeans, and she's saying they are so dirty and so stained and so grubby, they aren't even coming near this wash machine. There's only one place for them, the garbage. And the only way to get cleaned up at that point is to get a new pair of jeans or whatever, and you toss the old ones out. And that's the idea of this cleansing. This is what God does for us. What he does is, as we trust him, he cleans us up from the inside out, not by washing the old stuff, not by renovating the old stuff. That is just fit for the trash. But he gives us something brand spanking new.
0: And on that exciting last point, we draw to a close here on Stay in the Word with Pastor Glenn Nutt. 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
2: Welcome to your Calvary Creation Minute. This is Steve. If we could look into the past, would we find evidence for the evolutionary theory or the Bible? Scientists have access to such a technology that can partially do this. And no, scientists haven't invented a time machine, but they are using CT scanning technology to look inside solid rock in high definition. This technology was key in understanding an ancient fish brain discovered by paleontologists about 100 years ago in an English coal mine. Evolutionists assigned this extinct fossilized fish an age of about 319 million years old, making it an early ancestor to modern fish. Recently, a CT scan was done on the skull of this ancient fish to see what a primitive brain would look like. However, instead of a primitive brain, researchers were startled to see a modern fish brain in the scans. Doctoral candidate Rodrigo Figueroa explains his findings this way. Quote, not only does this superficially unimpressive and small fossil show us the oldest example of a fossilized vertebrate brain, but it also shows that much of what we thought about brain evolution from living species alone will need reworking. End of quote. Nature magazine reported in February 2023 on the fossil, saying it, quote, indicating a more complex pattern of brain evolution than suggesting by living species alone, highlighting cladestine amorphologies and providing temporal constraints on the origin of traits uniting all extant ray-finned fishes, end of quote. Now, translating that previous statement into English, it basically says this ancient fish is unexpectedly as complex as fish today. Atheists often ask if new scientific breakthroughs or technologies make Christians nervous, inferring that they will somehow disprove the Bible. Be encouraged that we can approach science without fear. The evolutionary theory has undergone constant revisions, but the Word of God stands firm. To learn more, contact me at creation@calvarychapel.ca.
0: Excellent. Well, thanks for spending this time with us today on Stay in the Word. We hope that today's study in Titus 3 has encouraged you and drawn you closer to Christ. 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And be sure to join us next time as Pastor Glenn brings us the conclusion of today's teaching and the final message in our month-long study through Titus. For now, though, here's Pastor Glenn with a closing blessing.
3: May the Lord bless you and keep you. May the Lord make his face to shine upon you and be gracious unto you. May the Lord lift up his countenance upon you and give you his peace. And may you go today just appreciating Jesus even more, loving him when he loved you and me, the unlovables, and made us accept it in this beloved of his new son. What a beautiful thing. May you know that. May you grow in that. May you walk in that. And may you proclaim the praises of him who called you out of darkness into his glorious light. In Jesus' name, amen. Mm-hmm.

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0: Most Christians have never been taught what the Bible says about being filled with the Holy Spirit. So we tend to look in all the wrong places or chase the sensational when the answer has been there all along, tucked quietly in a single verse of Ephesians 5. You see, God never intended His children to pursue empty promises. His Word offers something far better, tangible, trustworthy access to real power for everyday life. Today on Insight for Living, Chuck Swindoll answers the essential question, what does being filled with the Spirit mean?
1: We are thinking about how great our God really is these days. For four Sundays, we spoke of the character of God, and we focused our time and thought on four particular characteristics of our Heavenly Father. And then we turned to the cross of Christ, and we addressed the benefits of what our Savior accomplished when He died in our behalf on that cruel cross as the climax of His reason for coming to this earth. But our Father and our Savior have not left us without a comforter. And though the work of the Holy Spirit is not as well known or well articulated or defined as the work of the Father and the Son, we do need to be aware of what the Spirit of God does and the role He plays. And today there is the all-important subject of His filling. Very few Christians are taught the accurate teaching of Scripture regarding how to be filled with the Spirit. So we look for all other ways to make that happen. Among them, sensational ways, which we'll say more about later. But tucked away in the fifth chapter of Ephesians is the clear and unmistakable direction given by the Spirit of God in Scripture for us to hear and to heed. And this section has to do with the filling of the Holy Spirit, not to be confused with the regenerating work of the Spirit or the sealing work of the Spirit or the baptizing work of the Spirit. This is the filling, and we'll explain that further as we are together today. Ephesians 5, I'll begin the reading at verse 15 down through verse 21. Ephesians 5, verse 15. Therefore, be careful how you walk, not as unwise men, but as wise, making the most of your time, because the days are evil. So then, do not be foolish, but understand what the will of the Lord is. And do not get drunk with wine, for that is dissipation, but be filled with the Spirit, speaking to one another in psalms and hymns and spiritual songs, singing and making melody with your heart to the Lord, always giving thanks for all things in the name of our Lord Jesus Christ to God, even the Father. And be subject to one another in the fear of Christ.
0: 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Chuck titled today's message, What Does Being Filled with the Spirit Mean?
1: 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I don't know the last time you checked, but I have done a little and I noticed there is now power evangelism, whatever that is. There is power prayer, power preaching, power healing, power encounters, power ministry for every size and shape there may be. You can even wear power ties to carry out your power ministry on Power Sundays. I mean, if there's ever been an overused, abused word, it's power. The Spirit of God simply provides a normal Christian life for us. An everyday, believable, the word is authentically Christ-like life lived out from one day to the next. I sometimes like to compare it to a normal, authentic marriage. I know there are some of you thinking about marriage. Today, we come back to reality. So let me clarify. A normal, everyday, good, solid, reliable marriage is not made up of soft, romantic music filling rooms full of scented candles every day. It is not sitting for hours in a bubbly hot tub together, kissing and hugging one another. After a while, both of you can't even fit in the same tub, and you don't want another one in there with you when you are there. It is not your wife wearing 2 yards of saran wrap and a string of pearls as she crawls in bed at night. That's not the normal plan. It is not soft-footed waiters serving you a hot cup of tea as you sit on your Maui lanai watching the surf crash against the sand of the seas. The normal married life is not getting love letters from your spouse several times a week. It is not your husband getting ready for a shower, and as he takes his shirt off, you think of the model on the cover of GQ magazine. That's not the normal kind of husband you would expect. It's not a house full of teenagers anxious to do the supper dishes each evening, or thrilled to be told to keep their rooms spotlessly clean, or delighted to bring their grade point average up to 3.9, hopefully 4.0 before they graduate. That's not normal. That's not normal. The normal married life is not getting a mother-in-law with a face like Michelle Pfeiffer and a heart like Mother Teresa. That's not the normal mother-in-law. Well, what is normal? It is the authentic. It is the real. The normal marriage is everyday living from one day to the next, faithful to one another, counting on one another to be there when times are difficult and in some cases impossible to go on without the other person. The normal Christian life is a lot like that. It is the enablement to live a life that those without Christ can't even imagine. It is, if you will, the power to control your tongue. It is the ability to clear your and clean up your thoughts. It is a way to guard you from temptation so that you don't plunge in and fall into one temptation after another. The authentic Christian life offers you hope beyond the normal drag of the flesh. These two are always in opposition to one another. Think of them as such. The spirit life, the flesh life, the spiritual walk, the carnal walk. In order to enter the Christian life, well, let's compare it to buying a car. Two things are essential for you to enjoy the car that you buy. First is a set of keys. The key lets you in the car. It'll help open the trunk or the glove box, or even once you're in, to lift the hood on the car. You can't enjoy the car without the keys. What the keys are to the car, conversion is to the Christian life. Okay? You don't enter the Christian life because you're born into a Christian family, or because you attend a church where the Bible is taught, or even because you learn verses from this book called the Bible. You enter the Christian life through the key, Christ. John writes it this way: he who has the Son, S-O-N, the Son of God, has the life. He who does not have the Son of God does not have the life. You either have the key that gets you in the car or you don't. So first is the key. The second thing you need, and you'll notice it soon after getting the car, is fuel. Now, you can't pull up to your garden hose and turn on the spigot and put the hose in the tank and save money from going to down to the service station and put water in it. No, the engine is meant to run on a fuel. To the amazement of some people, and certainly I'm one of them, a number of people in the family of God think they can live their life out in the flesh and everything will run along as God planned it. When you operate in the flesh, the engine shuts down. The goal is to operate in the Spirit. What the fuel is to the car, the Spirit of God is to the authentic, normal Christian life. It is not a miracle a day to keep the devil away. In fact, someone has put it very well, a good friend of mine, if miracles were every day, they'd be called regulars. But they're miracles, and they rarely occur. And by the way, you're finding a parking space at Nordstrom's at Christmas time is not a miracle. Please, it's not. It just so happened a car pulled out and you pulled in, hopefully. It's just that. Try your best not to make even the remarkable event miraculous. Miracles happen instantaneously and they lack anyone's ability to explain them. I have a friend who had cancer of the tongue. He asked me to pray along with a handful of his friends. And we prayed for him. He had the x-rays. He took the x-rays to get a second opinion at Mayo's. And somewhere between the physician in Dallas and the physician at Mayo that examined the same x-ray, the cancer was gone. No one could explain it to the point where the people at Mayo Clinic said, these are not the right x-rays. They just couldn't explain it. Another example. God, for some sovereign reason and for his purpose, healed my friend of that cancer on the tongue. I have other friends I prayed for and they died with the disease. A more common response is it does take its toll on you and you are rarely miraculously healed. But sometime, and certainly God is able to do that. But that's a miracle. The spiritual life, the normal filling of the Spirit, doesn't have anything to do with a miracle. It has to do with putting the fuel in the tank and engaging the gears and driving, carrying on your life. Now, look at Colossians chapter 2, just before we get over to Ephesians. Look at Colossians 2, that's one of the little four small letters in the New Testament, Galatians, Ephesians, Philippians, and Colossians. Look at this second chapter, verse 6. I love this verse because of its simplicity. Therefore, as you have received Christ Jesus the Lord, that's the key. That's the key in the ignition that turns on the engine. That's the key that gets you inside. You do not claim to be a Christian if you have not received Christ Jesus the Lord. If you do, it's erroneous. He who has the Son has the life. He who has the key can start the car. Just as you have received Christ Jesus the Lord, that's the key,

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1: Life to offer individuals. Now, turn from here to John chapter 14. Let's do a quick little review on where we've been. John 14, remember, is the conversation that followed the Last Supper. Jesus is with his faithful 11. Judas has left. Jesus is teaching them about the life yet to come. He tells them in John 14, verse 16, I will ask the Father. Remember, this is at the Last Supper. He's going to be with them only a few more hours. I will ask the Father. He will give you another helper that he may be with you forever. See those words? That he may be with you forever. Down in verse 17, we read, he abides with you and will be in you. So the promise is, when you come to Christ, now that we are at the time of the Spirit's working and the Spirit's filling and the Spirit's indwelling, when you come to Christ, you have the Spirit of God living within you. Before I go any further, let me tell you, a wasted prayer is, Lord, send me your Spirit. If you're a Christian, you have the Holy Spirit. And that's like praying, Lord, be with us today. It's a very common prayer. It's a wasted prayer. He is with us. In fact, his Spirit lives within every believer. It's called the indwelling of the Holy Spirit. And if you are in Christ, Christ is in you. With Christ comes as well the Holy Spirit. You have the Spirit, and he permanently lives within you. Now look at Acts 1:8. Not only do we have the Holy Spirit permanently indwelling in us, we now have God's enablement. Jesus Christ promised the Holy Spirit. That's the first point. Second, the Spirit of God has now come and lives within us permanently. And the third is the Holy Spirit will come with power. Verse 8, you will receive power when the Holy Spirit has come upon you. You shall be my witnesses in Jerusalem, in Judea, in Samaria, even to the remotest part of the earth. One of the great missionary verses. In fact, it's a verse for all believers. We live our lives with an eye toward the world around us. We don't become a closed clan, just a tight little clique of people just living unto ourselves. That's the sign of a cult. A cult does that. But in authentic Christ-like Christianity, we live for the purpose of reaching the world with the message of the Savior. So the Holy Spirit will come with power, and we know now he has come. Third, we now have God's enablement. See the word power? It's the word from which we get our word dynamic or dynamite. Dunamis is the word. It's a word I call divine enablement. Divine enablement. Because I have the Spirit, I have within me the controls to handle my flesh. I can't handle it on my own. I couldn't all the time I was without Christ. But once I came to Christ, I got the key to the car, I got the fuel for the tank, and I engage the gears, and when I do, the Spirit of God takes over and overcomes the fleshly drive within me. The drive to react, the drive to strike back, the drive to get even, the drive to throw a temper fit, the drive to have my own way. On and on, we could list them for the rest of the afternoon. This is the work of the Spirit as he now provides divine enablement. I made a quick list of them in my study. We have an inner dynamic to handle life's pressure. We are now able to be joyful regardless. We have the capacity to grasp the deep things of God that we could never understand on our own without the help of the Spirit.

0: We have little difficulty maintaining a positive attitude toward life, being unselfish, being servants, living humbly before one another. We have a keen sense of intuition. As we get into the text of Scripture, God begins to reveal to us His mind. We'll look more at that next time. We can be vulnerable and open. We can share our hurts, our needs, our brokenness. We rely on the Spirit to intercede for us in ways that we can't even do for ourselves. We have an internal filtering system so that when we are in the presence of error, we discern that it is error. We can actually live a life worry-free. My list goes on and on. Because we have the Spirit of God living within us, those things are different. That was not true before He lived there. With Him comes the power, the enablement to live above the drag of everyday life. One more turn before we get to Ephesians. Look at 1 Corinthians chapter 6. I want you to see what you are as a living, breathing Christian. 1 Corinthians chapter 6 concludes verses 19 and 20 with some terribly important information. Do you not know? And by the way, he's writing to people in the first century. Can you imagine the people in the 21st century who don't know this? Even people that had been in a church that Paul founded. Do you not know, says the apostle, that your body is a temple of the Holy Spirit who is in you? So put that down. If you're taking notes, your body is a temple of the Holy Spirit. What does that mean? It means He resides there. He lives there. He indwells your person. You don't have to ask for Him to come in. He lives within. And because He dwells within, His desire is to be in control of your lips and eyes and ears and actions and thoughts and reactions and motives. But we are the temple of the Holy Spirit who is in you. He even goes further, whom you have from God. And you know what that means? That means you're not your own. If you are inhabited by someone else, you're not your own. You're able to pull off what you could never do on your own. Another illustration. I love the piano. I would love to be able to play the piano. When I sit down, the piano groans when I begin to play it. It knows it's not being played well. However, if I were to bring into our home a man named Van Cliburn, and he gets himself ready and sits down at the piano, our piano sounds like the way a piano ought to sound. And I stand back and go, that is fantastic. That is wonderful. Our piano is so happy, and so are all of us who are listening to you today. And what if Van Cliburn said to me, you know what, Chuck? I have the ability to give you my person so that you can play like this. And I say, you're kidding. He goes, no. Okay, you ready? And I say, yeah. So I'm suddenly Van Cliburn. All right. So I sit down and I'm playing Chopin's Polonaise and Beethoven and Bach, and I'm doing all this Mozart work. I'm playing some great hymns. And it's wonderful. And I'm amazed at this ability to do what I could never have done on my own. And then I start thinking, hey, I'm pretty good. I start sounding like chopsticks all over again. You know why? Because when you're operating in the power of the Spirit, you don't operate for your own glory. If anything's being carried out, it's being carried out for God's glory. We just read, you're not your own. You're going back to playing chopsticks, and you can't play unless you're under the control of the one who has come to live within you. In a simple and fragmented way, that is what it is to be under the control of the Spirit. You're not your own. That means your goal in life is not to get what you want. Can I go further? It means it's not all about you, in spite of what you may hear today. You're not that great shakes. I mean, when you look deep enough, what you find is just gross depravity. You're not in life for yourself. We're not our own. We've been bought with a price. So what are we supposed to do? Look at verse 20, end of the verse, 1 Corinthians 6:20. Because of this, we are to glorify God in our bodies.
1: Chuck Swindoll has identified the heart of the matter. The Spirit-filled life isn't about pursuing what we want. It's about surrendering to the one who bought us at an infinite cost. That kind of surrender sounds radical in a world that insists that life is all about me. But here's the promise. When we stop grasping for control and start yielding to the Spirit of God, something remarkable happens. This is Insight for Living. 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
3: Some of you, I know, probably are miserable in your work, and you're saying, I know God doesn't want me here. But I got news for you. If God doesn't want you there, He's going to move you from there. But you stay there until God moves you. All right? He has a purpose for you being there. Even the difficulty and the difficult circumstances and the difficult people that you're dealing with, they are part of God's overall plan to bless you and bless them.
4: 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I mean, after all, there might be more enjoyable jobs out there with bigger paychecks and better benefits, right? Welcome to Leading the Way. This is the place where Dr. Michael Youssef passionately proclaims uncompromising truth on each episode. And today, Dr. Youssef answers some of the whys in life, like why God placed you in your job, in your neighborhood, or family. He points you toward the life of Joshua and how God chose and grew him to become one of the greatest leaders in history. So join me now in listening to a challenging teaching from Dr. Youssef on this episode of Leading the Way Audio.
3: Back in the 60s, there was a well-known spy by the name of Eli Cohen. In fact, he was probably the greatest spy in Israel's history. Eli has infiltrated the highest echelons of the Syrian government. He had access to the high military secrets. He got the master plan of the Syrian defenses. He got the precise locations of the armaments and of the fortification of that country. And he transmitted all of these from a hidden location in Damascus all the way to Israel. Eli Cohen lived deep into the enemy's territories. Eli Cohen became close friends with those who are at enmity with his people. And as a result, Israel experienced victory back in what we call the Six-Day War in 1967. Now, in many ways, this is a modern story that is a replica of the story that is found in the book of Joshua, chapter 2, and I want to encourage you to turn to it. Joshua sent two spies to the enemy's territories. Their job, their task, their call, their mission was to bring victory to their people. Of course, today we have satellites that are so powerful that can literally see into people's bedrooms. Today we have the AWACS planes, we have reconnaissance planes, we have drones, we have all kinds of technology. And yet the cry of all of the military experts around the world, particularly our military experts, is that good and helpful as all of these technologies may be, the greatest need, and there are no substitute for people living and breathing behind enemy's line. Military experts, and by the way, so many of our generals, including MacArthur, literally studied the book of Joshua, and they followed the book of Joshua. And Joshua to them was a great military leader. But military experts would testify to you that there is nothing like sharing the experience and the life on the other side. And in many ways, I am grateful for technology. I am thankful for technology, for the preaching of the gospel. I am grateful for television. I'm grateful for radio. I'm grateful for the internet. So many people watching around the world, even now. We use every form of technology that's available to us to penetrate into areas where no man has gone. We do it for gospel dissemination. We do it for gospel proclamation. But they are no substitute for a person, life lived with another person. Life on life. They could never take away from the absolute necessity of the walking and talking and breathing with another person on the other side of the divide. Let me apply Word of God to every one of you, whether you're at school, in college, whether you're at the office or the factory or on the golf course, wherever you are. The call of God on your life is where you are and where you spend the majority of your time. And around you there are many people who might be sitting next to you in an office or in a classroom, but in reality, they are living deep into enemy's territory. They are living deep into Satan's domain. Many of them are living deep into the territories that most of us, if not all of us, have lived before Christ came into our lives. Let me make this very clear. Your non-Christian co-worker, your non-believing fellow students, your antagonistic neighbor, your hostile colleague, they are not your enemies. Did you get that? They may declare enmity on you, but they're not your enemies. They may live in enemies' land and territory, but they're not your enemies. They may be living under the control of the enemy's power, but they're not your enemies. They may be enslaved by the enemy's chains, but they're not your enemies. They may be enslaved by addiction, but they're not your enemies. They may have adopted the enemy's characteristics in their life and in their walk, but they're not your enemies. When you see your work as God's gift to you, as God's opportunity to you. When you see your place at school, wherever you are in the classroom or in the playground, as God's mission field for you. When you see your neighborhood as God's mission field for you. When you see your workplace as a fishing pond and you are the greatest fisherman that's ever lived. When you see your surroundings as God's given opportunity to penetrate deep into the enemy's territories, then you will be able to reach people nobody else can. You're going to see them as potential brothers and sisters in Christ. You're going to view them with sympathy. You're going to view them with compassion. You're going to view them with love and longing to help them be saved eternally. Now, this is the second in a series of messages entitled, what? You got it. Let me ask the question and you give me the first answer, okay? We've got the second today, but let me ask the question. You want me to do what?
5: Step up.
3: Step up is the first step. And the second thing I want to talk to you about today, if I ask the question, you can give me the answer. You want me to do what? Go to the enemy's territory. That's what God wants you to do today. These spies went in. And they saved a whole household. And a woman was the most unlikely woman, Rahab, the prostitute. I couldn't help but think of another person in the Bible who went to the enemy's territories, but instead of preaching the gospel, instead of sharing the good news about Jehovah, instead of talking about the mercies of God and the power of God and the sovereignty of God that he had seen with his own eyes with his uncle Abraham, he went in and he became part of the culture. His name was Lot, and he lived in Sodom and Gomorrah. But instead of being a light in the dark city, he became an ember. Instead of being salt in that rotting place, he became dust. Instead of standing strong, he compromised. But not these two people who understood that the job was God's opportunity to minister to whomever he sent them to. Wherever you spend the majority of your hours, that's your mission field. Wherever you spend the majority of your time, that's your mission field. You are called by the Lord there to be a missionary. And so the question that we need to ask ourselves is this. Am I helping to save those who are lost all around me? Or have I blended with the environment? That's the question. Have I forgotten why God has placed me in my work environment? Have I forgotten that? Have I forgotten and beginning to see my job, my work, my school, whatever I am, as a drudgery instead of an opportunity? Have I forgotten that? Can you imagine if these two guys have gone to Canaan and there they saw the prosperity and they could have said, man, what we can do here. What a great business opportunity. We can just blend with the rest of that community. We can just blend with that culture. We can do great business deals here. Oh, God can take care of his own. We don't have to worry about him. Oh, but they didn't. Why? Because they understood. They understood that they were on a mission. They understood that they were sent for a purpose. That they understood that they were to fulfill the plan of God in the history of mankind. They were to fulfill God's plan for his kingdom. And that's exactly what you're doing. You are fulfilling God's plan for his history and his kingdom. They were to fulfill God's plan for the future of their people. And in many ways, your workplace, your school, or your neighborhood is your call. That's your call. That's your mission field. You see, that's God's plan for you. That's God's plan for your life. Some of you, I know, probably are miserable in your work, and you're saying, I know God doesn't want me here. But I got news for you. If God doesn't want you there, he's going to move you from there. But you stay there until God moves you. All right? He has a purpose for you being there. Even the difficulty and the difficult circumstances and the difficult people that you're dealing with, they are part of God's overall plan to bless you and bless them. You are on a mission. That's God's plan for your life. That's God's plan for someone in your workplace to come to the kingdom and to know Jesus and be eternally saved because of you. That's God's call on your life. In fact, it is because of their focus on their mission in their workplace that these two spies were able to save Rahab and her whole household. Now, here's a mistake that a lot of Christians make. They think that people ought to clean up their act before they can become Christians. They think that they ought to look like us and dress like us and speak like us and live like us before they can become believers. That is a mistake, big mistake. God saves from the guttermost to the uttermost. Let me repeat that. God saves from the guttermost to the uttermost. God saves the very ones that we think are impossible to be saved. God saves those whom you think are beyond reach. Jesus saved the prostitutes, he saved the tax collectors, and the people that the Pharisees thought they are beyond God's reach. The very fact that God chose a harlot of all the Canaanites, he chose a harlot by the name of Rahab and her household. That fact alone, that he would choose a woman of ill repute, should be an encouragement to all of us. Oh, love the Lord Jesus and love people. God's grace is for the criminal. God's grace is for the rebellious. God's grace is for the most unlikely people. So don't ever say this person is beyond the grace of God. That is a mistake, a terrible one. And don't ever forget that God has shown his grace and he's shown his mercy upon a brutal persecutor of the Church of Jesus Christ by the name of Saul turned Paul. And Paul turned to write 1/3 of the New Testament. Don't ever forget that. So your boss might be foul-mouthed. Your co-worker may be living in an immoral lifestyle. Your fellow student may be strung out on drugs. Your neighbor may be angry all the time. But none of them are beyond God's grace. None of them are beyond God's reach. And God placed you there, wherever you may be, for a purpose, and the purpose to save that which was lost. I know people ask through the years, was it right for Rahab to lie in protecting the spies? Read my lips. No. No. I want you to hear me right on this one. It is never right to do the wrong thing for the right reason. I want to repeat that. It is never right to do the wrong thing for the right reason. The Bible merely reports it, does not approve it. And don't ever forget that at that point of her life, she has only heard about Jehovah God. She had not experienced him yet. In fact, when you see your workplace and your school and your factory and your neighborhood and your environment as your mission field, you are going to be amazed of who's going to come out of the woodwork. You'll be amazed. I'm convinced there are people who are just waiting for you to open your mouth. You see, it works that way. When you begin to see your workplace as your mission field, God is going to honor you. And these two Israelites probably could not believe their ears when they heard from Rahab what they heard. I mean, they were not prepared for this. Look at verse 9 of chapter 2, book of Joshua. Here's what she said. She said, I know that the Lord has given his land to you and that a great fear of you has fallen on us so that all who live in this country are melting in fear because of you. Look at verse 10. We have heard about the Lord drying up the water of the Red Sea for you so that you can come out of Egypt. Can you imagine this? I mean, they're probably looking at each other. He said, you know, can you believe this? Is she for real? The king of Canaan is terrified of us, a bunch of, you know, ragtag army of former slaves. But beloved, listen to me. while it is important to be equipped for the task, while it is important to have knowledge, but you do not need a PhD in apologetics to tell somebody about Jesus who forgave your sins. Amen. All you need is a God going ahead of you and preparing their heart. That's all you need. And that's why we pray for the lost. We pray because we know that only God can do it. And therefore, we trust the living God to go ahead of you and with you and beside you in order to accomplish his purpose. In fact, Rahab told them all that they wanted to hear, all they needed to hear. I mean, she just gave them encouragement they never thought was possible. They never dreamed that this would be the case. God had already terrified the hearts of the Canaanites. He had gone ahead of them. He has done his spade work. He already prepared everything for them. All they need to do is to walk in and get it. Why would the Canaanites be terrified of this ragtag army, former slaves? Oh, they were not terrified of them. Listen to me. They were not terrified of them. They were terrified of the God of Israel. They were terrified of Jehovah because his reputation as the God of power and might had already gone ahead of them. It is the power of God that melts people's heart, no matter how hardened they may be. Let me review again. In the first message, we saw that the answer to "you want me to do what" was? And the answer today is go to the enemy's territories. You see, Rahab knew that a nation of former slaves had no strength of their own to take on the Canaanites. She knew that. Oh, but she heard about their God. She heard about their God. And now she's delighted to meet two of his children. I have no doubt that wherever you are, wherever you spend the majority of your time, in your office or school, the factory, clinic or neighborhood, wherever you are, there are those who are in pain and anguish. There are those who are tormented and in sorrow. There are those who are lonely and fearful. There are those who are saying to themselves, "I've heard that Jesus saves. I've heard that Jesus heals. I've heard that Jesus transforms lives. I've heard that Jesus gives strength to the weak. I've heard that Jesus liberates the addicted. I have heard that Jesus sets a prisoner free. I have heard that Jesus binds the broken hearts. I have heard that Jesus forgives the sin and removes guilt." And that person is waiting for you to speak a word of healing, a word of forgiveness, a word of restoration. They are waiting for you to say, "Oh, you know, the Jesus that you've heard about, I have firsthand experience with him. I know him. I know him. Let me tell you about him. Jesus set me free from worry and anxiety. Jesus set me free from fear and dread. Jesus forgave all of my sins and took all of my guilt away. Jesus put my feet on the solid rock. And Jesus gave me a spiritual garment that no one can take away from me." And that person would say, "Amen. Give God glory. Give God the glory. That's fine. That's all right. That's all right. Amen." But that is not your testimony, it ought to be. And the person would say, "Where have you been all of my life?" And you say, "I've been here all the time. I just kept my mouth shut. I've been here all the time, but I've been waiting for an opportune time. I have been praying, spying the territory, and I've been waiting for you to give me the chance." Yes. Yes. And just like God saved Rahab, without regard to her former life, without regard to the life that she lived, God is ready to forgive the sins of any repentant person, no matter what he or she has done. God is ready to give eternal life to those who come to him and ask for it. God is ready to dispense mercy to those who cry for it. God is ready to put out his welcome mat to those who seek him with all of their heart. That same grace that worked in a Canaanite's harlot life is available to all who ask for it.
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0: Do you become confused and discouraged when life circumstances don't seem to align with God's promises? Today on Truth for Life, Alistair Begg examines the Apostle John's letter written to encourage the believers in the early church. He described a vision of the Lamb on the throne, and today we'll learn what this vision tells us about Jesus and why it's significant for us as believers today.
1: Revelation chapter 5 and verse 1. Then I saw in the right hand of him who sat on the throne a scroll with writing on both sides and sealed with seven seals. And I saw a mighty angel proclaiming in a loud voice, "Who is worthy to break the seals and open the scroll?" But no one in heaven or on earth or under the earth could open the scroll or even look inside it. I wept and wept because no one was found who was worthy to open the scroll or look inside. Then one of the elders said to me, "Do not weep. See, the Lion of the tribe of Judah, the Root of David, has triumphed. He is able to open the scroll and its seven seals." Then I saw a lamb, looking as if it had been slain, standing in the center of the throne, encircled by the four living creatures and the elders. He had seven horns and seven eyes, which are the seven spirits of God sent out into all the earth. He came and took the scroll from the right hand of him who sat on the throne. And when he had taken it, the four living creatures and the 24 elders fell down before the Lamb. Each one had a harp, and they were holding golden bowls full of incense, which are the prayers of the saints. And they sang a new song. "You are worthy to take the scroll and to open its seals, because you were slain, and with your blood you purchased men for God, from every tribe and language and people and nation. You have made them to be a kingdom and priests to serve our God, and they will reign on the earth." Then I looked and heard the voice of many angels, numbering thousands upon thousands and 10,000 times 10,000. They encircled the throne and the living creatures and the elders. In a loud voice they sang, "Worthy is the Lamb who was slain to receive power and wealth and wisdom and strength and honor and glory and praise." Then I heard every creature in heaven and on earth and under the earth and on the sea and all that is in them singing, "To him who sits on the throne and to the Lamb be praise and honor and glory and power forever and ever." The four living creatures said, "Amen," and the elders fell down and worshipped. In turning to the final book of the Bible, we turn to a book that is for some people avoided at all costs, and for other people a focus of almost their entire preoccupation. And by the time this study ends, you will probably have me pegged somewhere in between those two things. And if you do, then you will be right. Let me just say to you, though, that it is my firm conviction, after reading the book of Revelation and studying my Bible over many years, that we ought not to regard the book of Revelation as if it were a book of riddles, as if it were some kind of theological Rubik's Cube, that certain people who have fertile imaginations are able to unpack for us and make all the colors turn to the right shade on every side. And the way to ensure that we do not go wrong is to do what we've tried to do on each occasion and to remind ourselves that the Bible was written, first of all, not to us, but that the Bible was written in this instance to first century believers who were being buffeted by and persecuted by the authorities of their day. Therefore, it is imperative that we understand that John is writing to an historic context, to a group of people who lived in real places at a real time, and he does so in order to assure them. Goldsworthy, who is one of my favorite Australian theologians, says, "John's first concern is not to minister to armchair prophets in some far-off age, but to the battlers of his own day who struggle to reconcile the fact of their suffering with the fact of Christ's victory over sin and Satan and death. And he introduces himself in chapter 1 as both their brother and companion in sufferings. And if you care to check that either now or later, you will find in verse 9 him doing so. I, John, your brother and companion in the suffering and kingdom and patience endurance that are ours in Jesus. And he tells them, this is where I was. I was on the little island of Patmos off the coast of modern-day Turkey. If you go out there into the Aegean Sea, you can find this island. And why was John on this particular island? Well, he tells us still there in verse 9 that I was on this island because of the word of God and the testimony of Jesus. It would seem that he had been banished there on account of his commitment to the gospel of the Lord Jesus Christ. And so he doesn't write to them as an armchair theologian. He doesn't write to them speculative material that may be of only passing interest to them, but he writes in order that in the circumstances of their day, they might understand who Jesus is as triumphant Lord and King. Think about it. The gospel had been preached and they had believed. That's why they were the recipients of this letter. The gospel that had been preached to them was the historic data concerning the person and work of Jesus. The apostles had not gone around primarily to give their testimonies, although they were quite free in sharing their own encounters with Jesus, but they had gone to make sure that their congregations and their listeners understood that Jesus Christ as Messiah had to suffer. In fact, if you trace Paul's preaching throughout Acts, you will find that this is his almost undeniable pattern. He goes into the synagogues, and on the Sabbath day, he reasons with them from the scriptures, showing them that the Messiah had to suffer and die. That's what he did in the first part of his sermon. And after he had worked his way through the Bible, the then Bible, the Old Testament scriptures, and he had shown them from the scriptures that the Messiah had to suffer and die, he then said to them, and this Jesus is that Messiah. This Jesus is that Messiah. This historical Jesus, whom you have seen and many of you have heard, is the Messiah God. And it was that which was marking the apostolic proclamation. They were preaching Jesus, who was crucified, dead, buried, raised, had appeared, and had ascended. And these first-century believers had been on the receiving end of this and had come to entrust themselves to it. So, what did they believe? They believed that as the ascended Lord and King, this Jesus was fully in control of all circumstances. They were absolutely convinced that even as he had gone, so he would return. And as they got up to a new day, they looked, as it were, into the future, wondering when he would appear. His will was being established throughout the whole earth. That was their conviction. But when they actually looked at their circumstances were so vastly different from their convictions. The things that they told one another, the things that they affirmed for one another, the things that they told their friends and their neighbors, none of it appeared to be happening. And scoffers abounded. Remember in 2 Peter, the scoffers will come, Peter says, and they appear and they show up and they say the same thing all the time. Where is the promise of his coming? You say this Jesus is coming. Where is he? Everything continues the way it has been going for ages. I mean, we've been looking around and we don't see any evidence at all. And the thing that made it so galling was that in one sense, they were absolutely right. Because there was no obvious evidence of the fact that he was about to return. And the church, i.e. the believers who are the recipients of this letter, they were small. There was an addition here and there. But there was nothing of significance happening. And while they were small and beleaguered and persecuted, the empires of man were growing in strength and in significance. And as the Roman Empire grew in strength and significance, so the sense of aggravation and persecution that was thrust upon the people of God increased in its intensity. And when they gathered for their little services, it seemed so paltry in contrast to the idol worship that filled their cities. And so if anybody had come in from another part of the world and looked at it and said, where do you think the future's going? Anybody would have said, well, I think I'll go with the Roman Empire. Well, what do you think of the Christians? They're following Jesus of Nazareth. Apparently he's raised from the dead. He ascended into heaven and he's coming back. And someone would have said, well, it sounds all fine and well, but I don't see any evidence of it at all. It's not hard to imagine that at the breakfast table, men and women of average faith would have had occasion to look at one another and wonder, to say to each other, is this faith of ours just a private matter after all? Is this faith of ours just sufficient for worshiping in the Methodist church, hidden away from all the pubs and all the politics and all the mighty influence of the nations of the world? Is our Christian faith up to the demands and challenges that confront us in this Roman Empire with this emperor worship? And while they affirmed in their testimony the lordship of Jesus and suffered in their lives for that same testimony, doubtless the evil one would come and insinuate that they had actually bought into a great delusion, that they were just, after all, a funny little group of people that had hitched their wagon to a strange story about a strange man at a strange moment in time, and if they just held their breath, it would all be finished before too long, and they could get back to whatever it was they were doing before. I always laugh when people tell me, oh, I'd love to go back to the church in the first century. That must have been terrific back there, you know. Why? So that you could be persecuted, so you could be thrown to the lions, so you could gather with a small group of people and stand on your tiptoes and look out over the future and wonder about these very things. Now, with all of that by way of background, this is the context in which the great drama, this great theological comic book, this great video game that is here in the book of Revelation is given to these people. And it's very important that we understand this, because in the majority of cases, most of us have been brought up with a view of Revelation that is entirely distinct from that. It's all about something. It's all about us to begin with, and it's all about them. Well, in actual fact, until we know that it is not about us, but it's about Jesus and it's about the people to whom it was written, we will immediately go completely wrong. Leon Morris, who's an excellent fellow, Anglican, you will remember, says, to also an Australian, to a church perplexed by such problems, Revelation was written. It was sent to a little, persecuted, frustrated church, one which did not know what to make of the situation in which it found itself. And John is taken up, and on the Lord's day, he speaks and prophesies and finally writes. So let me say it for the last time to make the point. We dare not regard the book of Revelation as an intellectual puzzle set to a relaxed church with time on its hands and an inclination for solving mysteries. As if somehow or another, the book of Revelation is for sort of people who like theological crossword puzzles. Well, you say, if this is the case, what possible relevance is there in such a book? If these people are a small, beleaguered church, if they are persecuted from without, if there is idol worship, if there is emperor worship and everything else, here we are in Sidmouth on the south coast, what possible relevance could it have for us then in reading it? Aren't we supposed to read about it and just think about time immemorial? No. Are we living in the same world? Could you honestly ask what possible relevance a book written to a small, increasingly insignificant church is in a world that is increasingly oppressive to that church, that is increasingly interested in the worship of everyone and everything except Jesus Christ as Lord of all? No, I suggest to you that the message of the book of Revelation, the main thing and the plain thing of the book of Revelation, is exactly what is needed by the church in Britain in our day. Because here we are, and what are we facing? Economic gloom, human deprivation, a world at war on multiple fronts, issues of morality and security and personal identity unravel the minds of men and women and threaten to undo them. And in the midst of all of that, there are companies of God's people because He has purposed to put us there. And in all of that threatening environment, and increasingly in our generation, increasingly secular environment, we then turn to our Bibles. And I don't know how you feel, but it is not uncommon for me to feel as if I were almost a cog in a vast machinery, that the decisions that are made in London or are made in Kabul or are made in Washington or are made in Delhi, India, somehow or another really hold sway, and that there's nothing whatsoever that I can possibly do about it. I'm simply caught up in the immensity of it all. And the people who apparently know a lot

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1: That would be really terrific. And that is exactly what we have. John is exactly in that place. I turned around, verse 10, on the Lord's day of chapter 1, I was in the Spirit and I heard behind me a voice like a trumpet which said, write on a scroll what you see and send it out to the seven churches. And what we discover when you read these early chapters is that John is picked up and transported, and not to a never-never land, but if you like, to the ever-ever land of God's eternal values and judgment. And in chapter 4 and verse 2, here we find him before a throne that is higher than all the thrones that this world has known. It's another great Getty song, a higher throne. At once I was in the Spirit, and there before me was a throne in heaven with someone sitting on it. And then in chapter 5, as we have seen, and in verse 4, now we find him confronted by this circumstance, which brings him absolutely to tears, because he discovers that there is no one in heaven or on earth or under the earth who can open the scroll or look inside it. And there he is depicted as weeping and weeping because no one was found who was worthy to open the scroll and look inside. But wait a minute. Just when it seems as if all is lost, he gets a tap on the shoulders. And one of the elders said to me, don't weep. Look. See the Lion of the tribe of Judah, the Root of David, has triumphed. 49:10 of Genesis. The scepter will not depart from Judah, nor the ruler's staff from between his feet, until he comes to whom it belongs, and the obedience of the nations is his. See, what John needed was not new information, and neither do you. If you constantly think that what you need to keep you stable in your Christian life or to advance you in your Christian life is new information, I want to tell you that the vast majority of occasions when you feel that way, you're looking in the wrong direction. What John needed is what we need, to be reminded of what we know. Because we usually go wrong by forgetting the basics. That's why our mothers always said to us, did you remember to? Did you remember to? When you were over at your auntie's house and you came back, she said, did you remember to say thank you? You didn't need a fresh revelation or something. You didn't need a star up above her garden. You just need to remember. And the tap on the shoulder comes. Don't weep. Look, the Lion of the tribe of Judah, the Root of David. He has triumphed, and he is able to open the scroll and its seven seals. Well, this is just terrific, isn't it? God has provided in Jesus the solution to the tears that John is crying, and God has provided in Jesus the tears which we cry. The tears of fearfulness, the tears that are represented when we feel as though the whole world presses in against us, when we feel ourselves to be beleaguered and small and ineffectual, and somehow or another marginalized by everything else that goes on around us. And it's nice when God comes and gives us a tap on the shoulder and turns us to our Bibles and says, are you forgetting something? That the Lion of the tribe of Judah has actually triumphed? That he is king? In other words, it was impossible for death to keep his hold on him. That's what Peter had said on the day of Pentecost. I'm here to tell you, he says that Jesus is alive, and the reason he's alive is because it was impossible for death to keep his hold on him. He has triumphed over death and over Satan and over hell. And so John looks. He's told to look. Don't weep. See. And then look at verse 6, is it? Then I saw a lamb, looking as if it had been slain, standing to the center of the throne and encircled by the four living creatures. See the Lion? He looks.

0: and sees a lamb. And we, like him, see the Lion of Judah only as he comes to us as a slain lamb. We see the Lion enshrined in the Lamb.
1: 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We'll hear more about the Lamb on the throne tomorrow. As we're learning, even well-established Christians can have their faith challenged, and that's why it's so important for us to constantly be reminded of who Jesus is, what he's accomplished on behalf of all who believe in him, and how much he cares for us. 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Tomorrow we will learn how a lamb on the throne illustrates Jesus' humility as well as his unequivocal power, majesty, omniscience, and triumph. 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
4: Things were quiet in our home, and into this silence there burst a shrill telephone ring. I grabbed the receiver and was informed by a nurse on the other end of the line that my father was expiring. Death was imminent, and that I should come immediately. My wife and I dressed hurriedly, and after a brief conversation with my sister, we made our way over to the convalescent hospital located nearby. The halls were dimly lit. You could actually hear the patients snoring as they, like many of you, were sound asleep at that time of night. Just as we arrived at room 337, we looked in and the nurse was cranking down the head of the bed. As she turned and looked at me and said, "He just died, just seconds ago." An eerie chill went up my back. I wasn't really sure that I wanted to go in. I wasn't comfortable. And yet my emotions submitted to my will, and I walked in the room. I felt strangely orphaned. Even though I had been psyching myself up for that traumatic experience, I don't really believe I was ready for it. I looked at the body of the man I had known for almost 5 decades. His eyelids were open, so I closed them. His hair was disheveled, so I stroked it back on his head, and his life was gone. And so I whispered, probably for my own benefit, since he could not hear it, "I loved you, Dad. I really needed you. Goodbye." After kissing him on the forehead, I turned around and my wife was standing there. And I embraced her, and she held me tenderly. And I, for an undetermined period of time, wept. And then we left into the cold night air. Death has never been more real to me in all my life. Never. I thought of two things. First, I thought of the line out of Euripides, the Greek poet, who wrote, "Death is the debt we all must pay." My dad had just paid that debt. But the word "all" seemed to bounce around in my head. We all must pay. Every person must pay it. Every one of us. And then, even stranger, I remembered suddenly as I was driving home a newscast I saw the other evening. It showed a breed of dog called the pit bull. And if you're familiar with that dog, it has a very unusual characteristic in its fight. It bites. And its bite is so permanent that the jaws have to be virtually broken for it to release its bite. And I thought, if I had one of those dogs, the perfect name for it would be Death. Death has a bite that is permanent. It is inescapable. Its bite, its jaws, you cannot get away. And at times it is horrible.
3: 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And once you're in its grip, there's no escape. The good news is that those in Christ don't need to fear death because it ushers us into the presence of God. 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
5: Hello and welcome to Joni Table Talk, the show where we bring you real conversations that matter. I'm your host, Joni Lamb. Join us as we explore unforgettable testimonies, tackle hard-hitting topics, and uncover the truth that transforms lives with authenticity, biblical wisdom, and a heart for transformation. So pull up a chair, join us around the table, and let's dive right in. So what does the scripture say about the perilous times we're living in, and are we truly ready for what's ahead? Well, today's guest is here to equip us with biblical wisdom and help us understand the last days from his book, Last Day's Survival Guide. But before we get to that, and we're all excited, join me around the table. Cindy Johnston, are you ready?
6: I am so ready. And he makes the difficult things in the Bible, he makes them easy to understand.
5: And he does.
6: I'm
5: and this
6: thrilled.
5: Is all interesting. Like, we're yes. interested in what's going on in the world today, aren't we, Anna Kendall?
7: Oh, I'm so excited about this. He is one of my favorite teachers, speakers, authors. I've loved him for years.
5: All right. He wants you to be at the table every time he's excited.
7: Okay.
5: I can tell that. Dorothy Newton, how are you?
8: I'm doing so good. So happy to be here. Joni, I must tell you that sitting at this table, you have the most amazing guests.
7: Amen.
8: And there's so much knowledge mm-hmm. and
7: yes.
8: wisdom.
7: Yeah.
8: And so thank you for always thinking of others and inviting them to the table.
5: Well, thank you for joining me,
8: yes,
5: Miss Dorothy.
8: You.
5: Been a friend for a long time. Kendra Kelly Dean, I feel like I've raised
9: Man.
5: You.
9: Man.
5: I mean, you came times. To me like 19 or 20 years of
9: I was,
5: age. Yeah,
9: we met. I was 20. I just turned 22
5: okay.
9: when we
5: okay.
9: met. Yeah, I'm excited about this show. I mean, I think perilous is a wonderful word.
7: Yes.
9: You know, to describe what we're going through. And so
5: perilous
9: I'm excited.
5: Times, yeah.
9: Yeah, yes. to learn what do we need to do and what do we need to be focusing on during these last few days that
5: That's
9: he's given
5: right.
9: us.
5: That's right. And Cindy Murdoch, we have guests like our guest today because we don't have to be fearful because
9: Absolutely.
5: The word of God prepares us, right?
10: Oh, my goodness, it does. And I'm so happy that you all encourage people to get the book of John, because
9: mm-hmm.
10: as we've been going through this, my husband and I, David, just going through the life of Jesus, somehow it lifts all the fear,
9: mm-hmm.
10: and you just feel so confident
5: mm-hmm. yeah.
10: about anything you face.
7: You know, I want to say when Cindy said the book of John, what she's talking about is when you pray the prayer of salvation and you invite Jesus into your heart, we send you the Gospel of John. And it's a great place to start for sure. Rick Renner!
11: I'm so glad to be with you.
7: All the way from Russia.
11: My wife and I watch you all regularly.
7: Oh. Well, we're on a system and a satellite and you see us.
11: We
7: right?
11: do. We watch you. Denise watches every day. I try to watch.
7: Yeah.
11: I always say, Denise, it's time for Joni. She comes running.
7: I love her. Yeah. Well, you know, Jesus warned us that we would face trials and tribulations in the last days, but he didn't leave us without hope. And that's what I'm saying. We're going to talk about it, but there's no reason to be fearful. Rick Renner is a renowned author, biblical scholar, and he's here to break down what the Bible says about perilous times, Kendra, yeah. and how we can live victoriously in the midst of it all. So you've got the book, Last Day Survival Guide. I see the foreword by our dear friend Perry Stone,
11: that
7: we love
11: Perry.
7: So much.
11: Yeah.
7: But let's talk about some of the things you feel like the Lord is showing you that's going on right now that kind of directly parallels some of the things you share in the book. Like I noticed in chapter 4, it says you talk about a worldwide mutiny against God.
11: Well,
7: at
11: we're
7: the
11: right
7: end
11: in the middle
7: of the
11: of
7: age.
11: It.
10: Yes. Right.
11: Thank God. We have a new start right now in the United States.
7: Yeah. Mm-hmm. We have like a little window of opportunity.
11: I believe we have a reprieve.
7: Mm-hmm. Yeah.
11: And we feel hope. Mm-hmm.
10: Yes.
11: We feel hope. But can I talk to you about 2 Timothy 3:1?
7: Do it.
11: Paul says, this know also in the last days perilous times shall come. Mm-hmm. And people always say, well, what does that mean, the last days? Well, the last days actually started on the day of Pentecost. When Peter said, in the last days, I'll pour out my spirit upon all flesh. That really triggered the period called the last days. Mm-hmm. And now we've been living in that period for 2,000 years. But when you come to 2 Timothy chapter 3, verse 1, and Paul talks about the last days, he uses the Greek word eschatos, which was a navigational term which described the farthest ends of the earth or the very last port. So if you sail to that port, there's nowhere else to go. So Paul is literally saying when time has sailed to the last port and you've come to the end of the journey, you'll know it because you'll find yourself in the middle of perilous times.
10: Wow.
11: And that word perilous only appears one other place in the Bible. Mm. It appears in the story of the demoniac of Gadara. And the Bible says that there were two men who were exceedingly fierce. That's the same word perilous. And they were so exceedingly fierce that when people would take the road along that area, those men would charge out of the caves and would terrorize them, and it created an impasse for people. And so by using that word, the Holy Spirit says at the very, very end of the age, you'll know you've sailed to the end when people feel they've hit an impasse and they're surrounded by really nutty stuff all around them. And they wonder, how in the world did we get here? Well, welcome to the end of the age.
10: Mm-hmm.
11: That's where we are.
10: And that's where we are now.
11: That's where we are right now.
7: Now, you are writing a book on the rapture of the church. But
11: Joni, I'm having a blast.
7: But we're not going to talk about that. You're going to come back and talk about that.
11: I will. Yes. And, it's about the Antichrist.
7: You do believe that there is going to be a physical rapture of the church.
11: 100%.
7: So there's a separate event, the rapture and the second coming.
11: Those are two separate events. The last chapter of that new book is called What If I'm Wrong? It's 2 pages long.
7: Okay, so let's talk about several symptoms throughout the book that you talk about of end of age society and the Bible talks about. Kind of, let's just go through these.
11: All right.
7: Lovers of themselves.
11: Right. Well, lovers of themselves is from a Greek word which describes self-love or self-infatuation. And it's interesting that the immediate one that follows that is covetousness. Mm-hmm. Well, if you're the center of your own world, mm-hmm. you're going to want to embellish yourself more than anybody else. Mm-hmm. And it's really talking about the age of selfishness, self-love, self-attention,
7: If it feels good, do it. Follow that voice inside and do whatever you want to do.
11: And that's number one on the list.
10: Wow. And that's the same as entitlement?
11: Entitlement's involved in that. But you know, Denise and I went to see the Leaning Tower of Pisa. Have you ever been there?
7: I have not.
11: It's amazing.
7: It is.
11: That tower can't be fixed because the foundation is wrong.
10: Right.
11: And when society is built on self-love, it's built on a wrong foundation. It's going to go tilt somewhere along the way.
7: Wow.
11: And we're really living in the day. Well, Romans chapter 1 says people will be lovers of themselves more than lovers of God.
10: Mm-hmm.
11: And they'll worship the created thing more than the creature. Today, people are so self-focused. They want to be the center of their own world. They want to be the God of their own existence, to create and make us into whatever we want us to be. It is such a violation, but that's the age we're living in.
12: And there's no peace in that.
11: There's no peace in it.
12: You will never find peace in loving yourself to the degree that you leave God out.
11: Can I say something?
12: Yes, yes.
11: You know, Americans live for life, liberty, and
7: the pursuit of happiness.
11: But if happiness is your goal, you're in trouble, because happiness really is not obtainable. Mm-hmm. Thank God that we can live in joy.
7: Yes.
11: Joy is better than happiness.
7: Amen.
11: You know, you can live for happiness. Well, what if you wake up happy and then your phone dings and you get a bad message, suddenly you're not happy any longer.
12: Right.
11: But when society is built on self-love, it's just this endless pursuit of trying to be happy, doing this to be happy. If I have a car, I'd be happy. If I have a new spouse, I'd be happy. I mean, but none of that will make you happy.
12: That's right.
11: And so we're living in the day when people are trying to get things that are on a wrong foundation.
9: Yeah, to kind of piggyback off of that, I think I see a lot of that in social media where people feel like they need to document every piece of their life all day long. Because this whole thought of, I want to be famous. You know, and that's actually like a career choice now. They're saying, do you want to be famous? Because there's a love for money that is actually, they're more passionate about that and being the loving themselves and the love of money than they are neighbor.
11: Since you brought up social media, may I say a word about social media?
9: Oh, sure.
11: Social media is an instrument that we should use in the correct way.
7: Yes.
11: Mm-hmm. You know, in the book of Revelation, it calls the devil the accuser of the brethren.
7: Yes.
9: Yeah.
11: The word accuser in Greek is a very strange word. It means to accuse in the public marketplace.
7: Okay. Mm-hmm. Oh.
11: Well, social media is the public marketplace.
9: Yeah, true.
11: And the devil has fallen into social media. Hell found a microphone.
7: Yes. Mm-hmm.
11: And what's happening in social media is horrific.
7: It is.
9: Yeah.
11: Everybody's being accused.
7: Mm-hmm. So true.
11: And you know, one of the signs of the last day, since we're talking about the last day, is both Peter and Jude said in the last days, people will rail anyone who is an authority figure.
9: Wow.
11: And we're living in a day, whether you're a TV personality or a pastor or a parent,
9: right.
11: You are the subject of somebody railing you for something. Mm.
12: And you really have to, I think, pray and use discernment in these last days.
11: You do.
12: Because when you talk about lovers of money, you've got people who have these platforms, and they may only have, 500 followers, but they'll get on and judge or talk about some salacious story that many times isn't even true, but they get clicks and likes.
11: And every time they do, it's monetized.
12: And they get money, and they're doing it for that reason. And that's really dangerous in the eyes of God, isn't it?
11: It is very dangerous, and it's destructive to the church.
7: Yes.
11: And you know, but that's the spirit of the age we're living in. That's what we're dealing with.
12: Yeah.
7: Yes.
11: And that's why we need to rally together and be a united front in the body of Christ.
12: You know, and that's part of, I mean, you talk about in here, boasters and proud, blasphemers, disobedient, unthankful, unholy.
11: That's right, Joni.
12: I mean, those are all the things we're seeing happen right now.
6: And you see that in society, but there are times, which is very sad to say, you see that this in the church as well.
7: Mm-hmm.
11: You know, we need a real move of the Holy Ghost in the church.
7: Mm-hmm.
11: And we need preaching of the Bible that brings conviction.
7: Yes.
11: We need real preaching of the Bible.
7: Yes.
11: The Bible is the answer to all of this.
7: Yes.
11: And the Holy Spirit moves where there is the preaching of the Bible. He confirms the Word. And so I'm really praying for a revival of the Bible. But I want to say about the end times, there's no reason to be afraid. And God is not in the business of scaring people.
12: Right.
11: But he is in the business of preparing.
12: Not scaring, but preparing.
11: Of preparing.
7: You know, Rick, we talk about the people who are accusing other people. And what I don't think they realize is they are lining up with the devil. Every time you accuse someone of something you don't know anything about, the devil is the great, he's the one who does this. And why does anybody want to line up with him? I don't understand that whole social media thing that's going on.
11: It's just a distraction to bring division to the body of Christ.
7: Right, yes.
11: That's
7: he
11: what
7: is the accuser.
8: There's also a warning about the disrespect of authority. Can you
11: And that's in that book.
8: Yeah, tell us
11: more about
8: that.
11: Authority. Well, I have a whole section in there about a disrespect for parents, because that's one of the signs that we've sailed to the end of the age. When children believe that they're entitled, they believe they no longer have to respect their parent. We're living in a day when children are suing their parents.
7: Yes.
11: It is just unthinkable what is taking place.
7: Changing their names.
11: Changing their names.
12: Why was God so strong in that commandment to honor your father and mother?
11: Because that is the foundation of society. Mm-hmm. And when you begin to erode respect for authority, period, you destroy society.
7: Right.
12: Yeah. Wow. It doesn't say honor your father if he's perfect, or if your mother, if she doesn't make any mistake. It just says honor.
11: Honor.
12: What does that mean?
11: It doesn't even mean you have to agree.
7: Right.
11: You can disagree and still be honorable.
7: Mm-hmm.
11: You know, we've got a lot of employees in our ministry. If they disagree with me, I'm okay with that.
12: Mm-hmm. Yeah.
11: But my name is Rick Renner, and I expect them to be honorable of me, even if they don't agree with me. It's like the President of the United States.
7: Right.
11: We don't need to be ugly. If we disagree, we can express what we feel, that the office is to be honored.
7: Mm-hmm.
11: That's just a godly principle that is well-defined in Scripture. And when there's no honor, the whole thing begins to fall apart.
12: Well, and you're saying in the last days we will see this.
11: And we are seeing this.
12: And we're you know, families are being affected.
11: They are.
10: Yeah. What do you think happened over time that has caused this to be in such excess? Do you think it's where the government got involved and took out prayer and took out the Ten Commandments to where those were foundational things? Or, I mean, I know it's the enemy at work, but what do you think, how it progressed to this place?
11: Well, I know we like to blame the government for a lot, but I really believe the church has not taught the Word of God.
7: Yes, yes.
11: I believe, you know, I'm a pastor, so I'm not railing pastors, but I believe that there is so much inspirational preaching, and there's a place for that.
7: Right.
11: Motivational preaching, there's a place for that. But the verse-by-verse teaching of the Scripture, which is what I do, it's almost disappeared from the church.
7: Yeah. Right.
11: It's almost disappeared. And so there are many basic things that people just don't know are wrong, and they're doing them because they haven't been taught.
7: Mm-hmm. Yeah.
11: That's crucifying the flesh.
7: Yeah.
11: Humility. I mean, those things are not really taught the way they used to be taught.
12: Having a servant's heart.
11: Having a servant's heart. Yeah. That's
12: loving
11: right,
12: your
11: Jonah.
12: Neighbor mm-hmm. as that's, yourself.
11: That's right.
7: And it's so dangerous, the children who don't honor their parents, because the Word says life will not go well with them.
11: I want to tell you, the law of sowing and reaping is never denied.
7: Mm-hmm. Right.
11: It always works.
12: That's so true.
11: And
12: you
11: what
12: always
11: you do
12: will
11: to
12: reap
11: somebody
12: what
11: else,
12: you sow.
11: It's going to happen to you.
12: Yes. Yes. The law of reciprocity is unstoppable.
11: I believe it's the most important law.
7: I do.
11: Every action has a reaction.
7: Yes, it does.
11: The way you treat somebody, it is absolutely the way you're going to be treated.
12: And that will keep you, some of you that are watching, you know, here is talking about all this, and you want to respond, you want to get angry, you want to, you know, you want to do or say something, you know, it really will give you pause when you understand that when you love your enemies, which does not make any sense,
7: but exactly.
12: the spiritual law, when you do good to them that despitefully use you,
9: bless them.
12: There is a spiritual principle that is enacted that touches the heart of God when we go against this flesh and do those things by the Spirit. And that's not easy to do. And the only way we can really do it, and you say this, what are some last days ways that we can prepare is we need to pray and read the Word every day.
11: Yes. We do.
7: Yeah.
12: How important is that?
11: Well, it's very important. In fact, I have a rule in my own life, no Bible, no breakfast.
7: Okay.
11: Now, that's not a Bible rule, but that's my rule.
12: How much do you read? I'm just curious. Does it vary?
11: It varies. I might read a chapter. I might read five chapters, but if I don't read my Bible, I don't eat that day. And I've lived that rule for years and years and years because I needed that rule. It's not a Bible rule. I'm not being legalistic.
7: Mm-hmm.
11: It's just good for me.
9: It's just your discipline.
7: Yeah.
9: That's how you chose to stay disciplined.
11: Well, why would I put natural food in my mouth and not feed my spirit first?
7: Oh, that's so good. That's
10: you great. Know, my little grandson, 4 years old, they were visiting this summer. I said, baby, do you want to come on and eat breakfast? He said, no, Nana, I have to read the Word first or I have a really bad attitude.
11: Oh. Well, that's good. That's good.
12: That is so convicted
11: four
12: me.
11: Years old.
12: He's 4 years old. I love that. Then you went to your prayer closet to pray, right? So, and also you say, okay, these are the things, how do you prepare for the end times?
7: Yes.
12: You pray, you read the Word. You said quickly confess the Son and receive the cleansing of Jesus' blood.
11: So, that's right.
12: Because, you know, every day we could do something wrong, and we usually do. Yeah.
11: Yes. You know, there's something else. We're told in Hebrews chapter 10 that we need to encourage each other all the more as we see the day approaching.
12: As we see the day approaching.
11: As we get to the end of the age, it's going to get rougher and rougher, and we need each other's encouragement.
7: We do.
11: That's
7: right.
11: We need
7: great.
11: It.
7: Great.
11: Yes.
12: And your texts have been... You and Denise, so encouraged. They'll just send me a text. We're praying for you. We love you. And I'll just be like, thank you, Jesus. I mean, we need more Barnabas encouragers in the church, in the body of Christ, don't
11: we? Well, Joni, we've been through enough ourselves that we know what it's like to be in a battle.
12: Yeah. Mm-hmm.
11: And I think that we are comrades. We're all fellow soldiers. Yes. We need to be encouraging each other in the Lord. We can do this.
12: Yeah. Put the whole armor of God.
11: That's right.
13: Brooklyn and I do this every morning on our way to school.
11: What do you do?
12: So tell us what you
11: do.
13: So I say, okay, Brooklyn, here we go. We're going to put on the helmet up. And she's eating her breakfast in the car because we run, you know, we're always a little late. But no, we're okay.
7: Modern family.
13: Salvation. I'm like, yes. And the breastplate up. Righteousness, you know. And so we go through the whole armor. I'm like, yes, we are suited up and we are ready. Now, God, what do you want us to do for you today? Who are you going to put in our path so that we can be a light for you to that person? And that's my little 9-year-old, by the way. And that's our prayer every morning on our way to school.
12: Go through the armor, if you would, for us.
11: Well,
12: do your Bible teaching right now.
11: You know, I wrote a book called Dressed to Kill.
7: I was going to say your book on that. It's so fabulous.
12: Of course you did.
7: I love that.
11: Now, that book is all over the planet.
7: It is Dressed to Kill. Fabulous book.
11: Yeah. Well, there's the loin belt of truth. That's the Bible. There's the breast.
12: Say that again.
11: Loin belt of truth.
12: The loin belt of truth is the Bible.
11: That's the most central piece.
12: Mm. Right.
11: You don't have that piece on, everything's going to fall apart.
12: So you got to put that piece like right here.
11: And
12: like,
11: it's central. Right. There's a reason it's the loin belt.
12: Okay.
11: There's the breastplate of righteousness.
12: And what does that do?
11: Well, the breastplate of righteousness covers all your vital organs, covers your heart, all those areas of you that could be easily hit, your emotions. There's the helmet of salvation. There's the sword of the Spirit. There's the shoes of peace.
7: Yeah.
11: Yes. Aye, aye, aye.
12: And what does the helmet do?
11: The helmet protects your head because the enemy's after your head.
7: Right.
11: He's after your emotions. He's after your thinking.
13: He's after your thoughts.
11: But the shoes of peace.
12: The shoes of peace.
11: The Roman shoes had spikes on the bottom to hold you in place.
12: Wow.
11: And when you're really walking in peace, it holds you in your place because the enemy comes to push you.
13: So good.
11: And I say that when you've got on your shoes of peace, you might bend like a palm tree in a hurricane.
12: But
11: when the wind stops, you just pop right back
7: up.
12: There
7: you go.
11: You don't lose your ground when you're standing in peace.
12: That's right. Yeah. How many times does the Bible tell us to stand?
11: Oh, over and over.
12: To stand.
7: You've done all.
12: Yeah. You've done all.
11: But you know, Joni, God gave me a word for 2025.
12: Tell us.
11: He said, this is war. Batten down the hatches. Said it to me 3 times.
12: Wow.
11: And he said, with the armor of God, the promises of God, the blood of Jesus, and the power of the Holy Spirit, the church and those who are in battle are going to come through victorious.
12: Mm-hmm.
11: And you know, we're living in the end of the age where we need to learn how to use the blood of Jesus, the power of God, the promises of God, and the armor of God. We are not victims. We absolutely are victors.
12: Right.
11: And even when
12: it
11: seems like the enemy has the upper hand, God is the one who sits in the heaven and laughs.
12: That's right. Tell us a prayer you would pray for someone who's watching right now, who's like in the middle of a battle or storm, and they want to pray in a way that's not only biblically correct, but that will really touch the heart of God. And of course, I know you can just talk to God just like we're talking at the table. He wants to have that kind of relationship with you, but what kind of prayer did you pray or would you pray when you're in the middle of something like that? Because you just named all that stuff.
11: I'm going to tell you what I pray every day.
12: Okay.
11: This is going to be so simple you may laugh. Every day I get up and I say, God, no slipping. It applies to everything, physical, spiritual. No slipping, no tripping, no falling, no attack. I come against it every day when I get up. I don't walk out the door of my house without praying that.
12: No slipping.
11: No tripping.
12: No tripping.
11: No hitting.
12: No attack. No attack.
11: And I claim the angelic protection of Psalm 91.
12: Okay.
11: That God will give his angels charge over me to keep me in all of my ways.
12: Yes.
11: They will bear me up in their hands so that I will not dash my foot against a stone. And I believe angels have been sent to protect us.
12: I do believe that. You know, it reminds me of a funny story. Y'all remember we had some of that ice and sleet and snow, which we never have here in Dallas. And I was running in from the back, you know, onto the slate where there was, and honestly, my foot just slip, and it's like something stopped and held it, and I got the other foot up. I mean, it would have been a terrible fall, and I was just like, thank you, Lord. Because nobody was there, and yeah. I was going to just go straight, you know, both legs, you know. Oh, so no. I'm going to start praying that. No slipping, yes, that's no good. Tripping, no hitting.
11: Falling, no hitting, no attacking.
12: I love it.
11: Pray it every
12: and
11: day.
12: And thank you, Lord, for angels. Surely angels. Goodness and mercy shall follow me all the days of my life. Yeah. I love that. So let's talk, this is really important. These are all things. Read your Bible, pray, confess.
11: Go to church, be in fellowship.
12: Put on the whole armor of God, but make a covenant with your eyes.
13: So big.
11: You know, sometimes Denise and I will be watching secular TV and a commercial will come on.
13: Right.
11: And Denise will say, mute that.
13: Yeah.
11: I'm the professional muter in our house. She'll say, mute that. I don't want to hear that. We are very careful about what goes in our eyes, yeah, what goes in our ears.
12: Yes. Or you can just see a scene that'll pop up like it's you're not even watching.
13: I know.
12: And And Doug will say, I'm closing my eyes.
11: You got to make sure that you're feeding your faith and not feeding your fear.
13: Yes. Good.
11: You know, if you're listening to stuff that's causing you to become fearful, you need to turn it off. Yes. That's not helping you.
13: Right.
8: That's right.
12: Can you thrive in what we're talking about and what's going on right now? Can you thrive in perilous times?
11: Not only can we thrive, God chose us for these times.
8: Right. Amen.
11: Think about it. Prophets looked at it from the distance, wondered what it would be like, and we're living in it.
12: Right.
11: We are such a blessed, chosen people.
12: Yes. What
11: needs
12: to happen?
11: We get to experience all this.
12: What needs to happen before the rapture of the church?
11: Well, that's a good question, Joan. You always ask good questions.
12: I'm gonna go ahead and take a little bit from your book that's coming. We will just barely touch a little bit on it, but.
11: Well, we need to make sure that we're really spiritually alive, mm-hmm, that we're thriving.
13: Yes. Mm-hmm.
11: You know, when the Bible says he's coming for those that are alive and remain, mm-hmm, the word alive, by the way, in Greek, means for those that are spiritually robust and vigorous.
13: Mm. Wow. Okay.
11: And I'm telling you, I want to make sure I've got oil in my lamp.
13: That's good.
12: Yes.
11: I don't want to just live on a past experience.
13: Mm-hmm. So good.
11: I want to make sure I've got a new infilling of the Holy Spirit every day of my life. And that I'm a light in darkness.
8: So good.
11: Jesus is coming, and this is really our opportunity. And the scripture tells us over and over, he is coming for those that are watching.
13: Yes.
11: So we have to have an attitude to be watchful.
7: Keep looking up.
11: And keep looking up.
12: So take a moment, if you would, Rick, to just for someone maybe you are watching, maybe don't understand everything we're talking about, but you don't really know, like, if you were to die, where you would go. We want to share a truth with you to give you that confidence in knowing that Jesus made a way, and that this life is just a stepping stone to the life to come, and eternity is a long time. And that's why we do what we do, because we want to make sure that you're ready to meet the Lord when you die. Would you just take a minute and lead in the sinner's prayer and just share if you would?
11: I sure will. You know, I'm going to say something that might be a little shocking, but it's the truth. If you're not a Christian, I just want to remind you, there is a funeral in your future. Mm-hmm. One of these days, you're going to come to the end of your life.
12: Yeah.
11: But you don't need to fear that, because Jesus paid the price to make sure that you could go to heaven. Heaven is a reality. And if you would just say, Jesus. Come into my heart.
12: Come into my heart.
11: I make you the Lord of my life.
12: I make you the Lord of my life.
11: I ask you to forgive me.
12: I ask you to forgive me.
11: And to make me your child.
12: And to make me your child.
11: And if you prayed that, you become a child of God.
12: I love that. It's so simple. The Bible says in 1 John 1:9, if we confess our sins, he is faithful and just to forgive us of all of our sins and to cleanse us from all unrighteousness. And of course, John 3:16, God so loved the world, right, that he gave his only begotten son, that whoever believes in him will not perish, but have everlasting life. So I'm really excited about you praying that prayer. If you did pray that prayer, Cindy mentioned at the top of the show, we'll send you the book of John. And there's the four gospels, Matthew, Mark, Luke, and John. It's just a great place to start. Rick, it's a great place to start, right?
11: It is. John's wonderful.
12: And so we'll send you that absolutely free. And you start there, and we're excited about what God has for you in the days ahead. But we are out of time, and I want you to remember, we're not just called to survive. Rick says we're called to thrive.
11: That's right.
12: And to occupy until he comes. That's what we're going to do. We don't shrink back in fear, but we stand firm in our faith, as we watch God continue to use our lives and the body of Christ to shine the light into a very dark world. And that's what the light of God does. It pierces the darkness and brings truth and resurrection. I do want to thank Rick all the way from Russia for joining us today to get a copy of his book, Last Day's Survival Guide. And to know more about his ministry, visit renner.org. He's got so many great books. As always, make sure to follow us on all social media. 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Well, Rick, thank you for being here. We love you, and Denise, we're excited about what God's doing in your ministry. Thank you so much for being here. Thank you, ladies. Love you. Love you. Excited about what God's going to do in the days ahead. For those of you that prayed, call us. Let us know. We love you. Bye-bye for today.
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3: In a world that is shaking and looking for truth, Jesus is our rock. 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Jesus said, "Look at the fields, for they are already white for harvest." Learn more at whitefields.ca. Revelation chapter 5 now reaches one of the most breathtaking scenes in all of Scripture. As the Lamb takes the scroll, all of heaven responds in joyful worship, declaring that Jesus alone is worthy because of what He accomplished on the cross. Let's join Pastor Garrett as we begin this powerful passage together.
4: Verse 8 says, "Now when He had taken the scroll, the four living creatures and the 24 elders fell down before the Lamb, each having a harp and golden bowls full of incense, which are the prayers of the saints." Now, I want to back up and just help you understand what's going on here in this chapter, if you haven't been with us for our previous studies. In Revelation chapter 4, John is brought up to heaven to see the things that are going to take place after the things that are, after the present condition of the church, as described in chapters 2 and 3. John is taken up to heaven to see a heavenly perspective of what's going to happen in the future, right here on earth. And when he's taken up to heaven, the first thing that really catches his attention is the throne of God. And we're told that it's surrounded by a rainbow, and that there's this great light, this great glory emanating from it, and that there are there's the four living creatures, which Scripture helps us to understand. Those four living creatures are cherubim, a high-ranking angelic creature, and they worship the Lord all the time. And then there's 24 elders, and as we studied the elders, it seems quite apparent that the elders are a representation of the church, and that the church is there. And as the four living creatures, the cherubim, lead the worship service, you could say, the church follows suit. And the 24 elders do the same, and they bow before the throne, singing, "Holy, holy, holy, Lord God Almighty, who was and is to come." And then in chapter 5, there's a turn, there's a change that happens, and we get kind of a zoomed-in view from just seeing the throne. Now we zoom in, and we see what's in the hand of the one who sits on the throne. What's in the hand of God is a scroll. And that scroll is a hugely important scroll. That scroll is the power and authority of God being offered up to describe what's going to happen to this world, what's going to happen to sin, to evil, judgment. All of that is being passed down from the right hand of the one who sits on the throne to somebody who's able to take it and open it. Now, you guys remember the story. Nobody was able to open it. Nobody was worthy to open the scroll from the Father's hand. And so John starts crying. John starts weeping, thinking, is this world never going to be made right? And he maybe even had some of the things in his heart that are the exact same painful questions that you, that we ask in our life. Is evil never going to be dealt with? Is the devil's work never going to be done? Is redemption never going to be full? Is it never going to be complete? Is sin never going to be dealt its final blow? Why is it like this? Why is there so much suffering? And you know, if you kind of wondered, I don't understand why John's weeping here. Well, think about just some of the things that we've seen in this past week, the shooting at the mosque in New Zealand, you know, and planes going down, and all the different things that we see in our world that we struggle with, in our world that we see happening, and we think, why is all of this stuff happening? That was the kind of stuff that was likely on John's heart. Why? Why is this happening? Why does this world endure through so much suffering? And then one of the elders says to John, "Don't weep, there is one who's worthy. It's the Lion of the tribe of Judah, the Root of David." And of course, that's the Lamb that was slain, we're told. That's Jesus. And now, as Jesus steps forward, a Lamb as though slain, he steps forward, and in verse 8, he takes the scroll. It says, "Now when he had taken the scroll, the four living creatures and the 24 elders fell down before the Lamb, each having a harp and golden bowls full of incense, which are the prayers of the saints. And they sang a new song, saying, 'You are worthy to take the scroll and to open its seals, and you were slain, for you were slain and have redeemed us to God by your blood out of every tribe and tongue and people and nation, and have made us kings and priests to our God, and we shall reign on the earth.' Then I looked and I heard the voice of many angels around the throne, the living creatures and the elders, and the number of them was 10,000 times 10,000 and thousands of thousands, saying with a loud voice, 'Worthy is the Lamb who was slain to receive power and riches and wisdom and strength and honor and glory and blessing. And every creature which is in heaven and on earth and under the earth, and such as are in the sea and all that are in them, I heard saying, blessing and honor and glory and power be to him who sits on the throne and to the Lamb forever and ever.' Then the four living creatures said, 'Amen.' And the 24 elders fell down and worshiped him who lives forever and ever." Heaven erupts in worship. All heaven breaks loose in worship for the Lamb as he takes the scroll. And you may ask the question, why such a response? Why such an extravagant, over-the-top response just because the Lamb took the scroll? Well, here's why. This is what heaven knows, and we know it too, though sometimes we forget, is that there's been a hostile takeover of this world. There's been a usurper. You and I, we ask those questions, why all the evil, why all the hate, why all the suffering? Sometimes they even become more personal for us. Why am I still like this? Why am I still messed up? Why do I still struggle with the same stuff? And the book of Genesis tells us how man gave allegiance to Satan before sin had ever entered into the world. Then man took that step and decided he wanted to know good and evil, and he gave allegiance to Satan. And that still happens today. We keep doing that. Every time we choose sin and selfishness over our Savior, we give allegiance to him. And so there's been a hostile takeover. But this is the point. This is a turning point in all of history when finally Jesus is going to make everything right and get rid of evil altogether and bring judgment to this world. Leaving everything the way it ought to be, the way it's meant to be. Jesus takes it all back. Have you ever prayed the prayer, "Thy kingdom come, your will be done on earth as it is in heaven"? Well, this is when it's happening. Like, it's happening for good right now. And that's the reason for the eruption of heaven, because they've been waiting a long time. We've been waiting a long time, haven't we? I mean, it depends on how old you are. And we've been waiting a long time for this. And so we're going to take a look at what does worship look like in heaven this morning as we get to this passage. What does worship look like in heaven? And we're going to back up and take a look at some of the worship hymns that the four living creatures and the elders sang back in chapter 4 as well, and just take a real quick look at those. The first thing I see there in verse 8 of chapter 4, it says, "The four living creatures, each having six wings, were full of eyes around and within, and they do not rest day or night, saying, 'Holy, holy, holy, Lord God Almighty, who was and is to come.' Whenever the living creatures gave glory and honor and thanks to him who sits on the throne, who lives forever and ever, the 24 elders fall down," it says. One of the first things I noticed there is that in their praise of God, the four living creatures are giving glory, honor, and thanks to God. It brings up an interesting question. What are they giving thanks for? You know, Scripture actually tells us that angels desire to look into what you and I have as Christians, as believers. See, the one thing that angels can't get, they have this heavenly view of God, which is amazing, but the one thing they can't get is what it's like to be a redeemed one. They can't get what it's like to be messed up and yet redeemed. You're getting it, right? They have no idea what it's like to be messed up and yet redeemed by the grace of God, to know his forgiveness and to know his grace. And they want to look into that. And so, but it says here they give thanks. What do they give thanks for? Well, they give thanks. So the angels give thanks. They have this view of God, though they don't know grace and forgiveness the way that we do. The angels have this view of God where they can see all of heaven and they can see all of earth. And you know what they sing? They sing, "Holy, holy, holy is the Lord God Almighty." Holy means that there's nobody else like him in all the universe. They can see it all, and that's what they sing. That's what they sing because they know it to be true. There's nobody else in heaven and on earth that's anything like him. And when they sing holy, holy, holy, and when they give thanks, it says that the 24 elders, they fall down. They fall down and they worship him. Now notice here in the worship, there's no rolling around on the floor. There's no swinging from the ceiling. I mean, they are so focused on the Lamb. They're locked in on him. They're riveted on the throne and on the Lamb and singing to him. You know, I feel bad saying this, but I feel like we have made worship at times. We've made worship so complicated. We've made worship this complicated thing where it's like you need to have the right venue. Obviously, we don't. You need to have the right lights. You need to have the smoke machine or the staging, or you need songs from the right era, and then worship can be good. We've made worship so complicated. You need a hype man for Jesus, evidently, because you really got to get people's emotions going in order to have good worship. I think that's where we've come. I think that's what a lot of people expect. That's what makes good worship. And I want to encourage you with this, is that's far too complicated. You know that the promise of Scripture is that you draw near to me and I'll draw near to you? Don't you want that? Don't you want to be able to just draw near to Jesus and not need the complication of it all? Just draw near to him. Here's the first lesson on worship that I find in here is that worship can happen anytime and any place. You know, when Jesus had the conversation with the Samaritan woman, she said, "Who's right, us or the Jews?" She said, "We say worship on this mountain, the Jews say worship on this mountain." And Jesus kind of said, and I like the way he said it out of the side of his mouth, he kind of said, "Well, the Jews are right." But he went on to say, "But there is coming a day when the Father is seeking just for those that will worship him in spirit and in truth." That's what you need for worship. You need the Holy Spirit and you need truth. It doesn't matter the place. It doesn't matter the atmosphere. I can't believe how many times atmosphere is making it into worship songs. And I realize I'm kind of ranting now, but it's not in my notes. But I can't believe how much it even makes it in there, because the whole deal with Jesus is that you don't need a temple. You don't need the temple. You don't need the holy site. Through the Spirit and truth, that's what God is actually looking for. He is seeking those kind of worshipers that will worship him just in spirit and truth. That's amazing to me. The word worship means worthiness. Worthiness. My worship of him is based on his worthiness. It means I can worship him in the car. It means you can worship him with a pretty voice. I can worship him with a terrible voice. It means I can worship him on a walk. It means I can worship him in a church, or I can just use a gym. And it means I can worship him anywhere. It can happen anytime, and it can happen any place. I see the 24 elders, too, as they worship him and they bow down. They cast their crowns. They cast their crowns before the throne. What are these crowns? These crowns are prizes or rewards. I want to be clear about something. Salvation is never something that you can earn. But the Bible does talk about, in several different passages, believers receiving crowns. 2 Timothy chapter 4 talks about those that receive crowns. Those who love his appearing will receive crowns. In James chapter 1 verse 12, talks about crowns for those that endure temptation. 1 Peter 5 talks about crowns for those that serve Christ faithfully, that it'll be like a crown of glory. 1 Thessalonians chapter 2, verse 19, Paul says to the church at Thessalonica, "You are our crown of rejoicing." Why? Because we shared the gospel, you got saved, and here we are. You're a church today, and we're ministering to you. You're a crown of rejoicing for us. Can you imagine what it'd be like to get to heaven, and not for boasting at all, but to see, man, the Lord allowed me to share with that person. And to see these people that the Lord used you through no strength of your own, and he used you to bring somebody else into the kingdom of God. What would that be like? And Paul says it's like a crown. Revelation 2 talks, Jesus spoke to the churches about receiving a crown. Those that were martyred for their faith would receive a crown. Now, I want to be clear as we're talking about crowns. There are no proud people in heaven. I mean, it's impossible. There's no proud people in heaven. You know, there's not going to be that guy up there that's like, hey, did I ever tell you about the crusades I used to do? You know, and he's got this big, huge, awkward crown that always like hangs off of him and bumps into you. There'll be no like, hey, man, do you think I could borrow that crown and throw it down for a second? Because I don't have much. You know, there's no pride in heaven. And that

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1: Be so focused in on him. And I'll admit, I'm fully capable of coming to a Sunday morning service and singing a song and yet being totally distracted with other things in my mind. You know, and it's like there's something with this person and something else, and there's this situation, and there's stuff I got to do, and there's all these things. Maybe, you know, maybe you got in a fight with your wife that morning, and that's really actually where your mind is during worship. And I say you, not me, right? But we know those battles, and I'm fully capable of every one of those battles being tempted into that. Worship in heaven will be perfect because there'll be none of those distractions. I won't be distracted with other people or distracted with myself. I'll be so riveted on the throne. And as the cherubim lead, the people follow in worship. But listen, they're not spectators. They're not spectators. And as much as there's not chaos in heavenly worship, there is a great deal of expression. You know, how would it be if this text read, you know, like when the four living creatures crossed their arms, all the 24 elders put their hands in their pockets? We'd all be like, oh man, I wish I had that kind of worship. Like, show me how to do it. Right? Like, we're not excited about that. And the thing is that though their worship is not chaotic, it is extremely expressive. They're throwing crowns down before the Lord. They're bowing before him. And they're singing this song, "You are worthy, O Lord, to receive glory and honor and power, for you created all things, and by your will they exist and were created. You are worthy." We'll get to that place and we'll finally lay our eyes on the one who is worthy. I mean, and we're longing for this. I mean, we're looking around in this world looking for things worthy of my time, worthy of my love, worthy of my attention, worthy of my money. And yet we'll lay eyes on the throne and we'll see, you are worthy. All glory, all honor, all power, all blessing, it's all yours. I wouldn't give it anywhere else. We'll say that because we'll know it in that moment. And I think there's a longing for this in people today. What's worthy of me bowing my heart to? What's worthy of me giving my life for? What could possibly be worthy that I give my whole life to it? And we'll know in that day, you are worthy to receive. Worship is about what he receives, not about what we receive. Here's another lesson on worship. Worship is the opposite of shopping. Hopefully that's helpful for us, and we'll remember it. Worship is the opposite of shopping. Although it is very possible that you worship what you shop for, true worship is the opposite of shopping. You see, you may go shopping and you may be at Cross Iron Mall and thinking, you know, I'm looking for something that's kind of like sophisticated, but not too sophisticated, and yet not too simple either. And I want something that's, I mean, I want it to be classy, but not too flashy. And it's like, no, that's too plaid, like way too plaid for me. That's too plain for me. And that's the way we go shopping. We got something in mind. We know we're looking for something. Wait, who is worship for? Is worship for you or is it for God? Who's it actually for? It's for God. 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And I know that might like step on toes in here. I don't want you to forget that. Worshippers worship trusting the Holy Spirit for the results. Why? Because he's worthy. Consumers shop around looking for techniques or formulas to try to get results. You cannot stay for long in a place where you worship for what it gets you. Selfish worship will cool quickly, and your heart won't want to worship at all anymore. Selfish worship will cool very, very quickly, and you won't even want to worship at all anymore. You know, I think of a story, and if you want to turn there fast, you can. It's back in 1 Samuel chapter 13. Back in 1 Samuel chapter 13, you know, there's this guy named Saul. He's recently been made king, and as he's stepping forward as the king of Israel, we're even told that the Spirit of God comes upon him. He's given a new heart. Like, serious spiritual stuff is

0: What's happening to Saul? And then Saul is in this place where he's surrounded by Philistines. He knows the Philistines are going to be attacking soon. And yet Samuel the prophet said, wait 7 days. I'm going to come there. I'm going to make a sacrifice for you and for all of Israel. And then, you know, then you'll go out in the battle. And Saul, knowing that the Philistines are pressing in on him, the seventh day comes, and he just doesn't want to wait those last minutes because he realizes the Philistines are coming. There's no sign of Samuel. We need a quick sacrifice to get God's favor before we go into battle. And so he breaks the law, which at the time was so significant because only the priest could make a sacrifice. And Saul breaks the command of God, makes the sacrifice himself, and as he's wrapping up, what happens? Who shows up? Samuel shows up. Samuel says, well, why did you do it? And Saul's response is, the Philistines, you see, this is what Saul was thinking, the Philistines will now come down on me at Gilgal, and I have not made supplication to the Lord, therefore I felt compelled and offered a burnt offering. And Samuel said to Saul, you have done foolishly. You have not kept the commandment of the Lord your God. Now, if this was the only story we had with Saul, we'd have to be very careful with conclusions. But what I see in this story is that Saul wanted to control the results in his life, and so he tried worshiping God on his own terms to try to make sure that he got the results he wanted, even though he knew the command was wait and Samuel will come and make the sacrifice. If you're there in 1 Samuel, turn a few pages with me to 1 Samuel chapter 15 and 1 Samuel chapter 15. We're not going to read or tell the whole story. All we know is once again, Saul breaks the specific command of God in bringing judgment on King Agag and the Amalekites. And Samuel comes to him again and says, why did you disobey? And Saul responds to Samuel and says, because I feared the people and I obeyed their voice instead. And see, Saul's heart is divided between God and man, between God and the results that he wants. And as we turn a few more pages, we're introduced to a guy named David who comes into the story. And we're told that there would be moments and seasons in chapter 16, we're told, where Saul would have a distressing spirit come upon him. And so they called on David, this shepherd boy, to come. And David would come and he would play a harp. And then Saul would become refreshed and well. And the distressing spirit would depart from him. And there was something about David's worship or David's music that would soothe Saul. And it worked. And it worked for a time. And then in the next chapter, we're told about how David defeats Goliath. After David defeats Goliath, all Israel is kind of singing praises to David. And in chapter 18 of 1 Samuel, we see this ugly resentment, hatred, anger, and envy start to come out of Saul. And he has this distressing spirit come on him again. And so they call on David, but now everything's changed. Saul eyes David with an evil eye. And it says that when David came and played music with his hand in verse 10 of chapter 18, as at other times, but there was a spear in Saul's hand, and Saul cast the spear, for he said, I will pin David to the wall. But David escaped his presence twice. You see, I wonder how many times sacrifices and our worship are actually used just to get our own results, and really, when we're really pressed into a corner, what comes out of us is something different altogether. And if you stay in that place of using worship for your own means, God is gracious with you. But if you stay in that place of making worship mostly about you, you'll become dry and desperate as Saul was.
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4: What does it really mean to worship? Is it just the songs that we sing on Sunday? Or is it something much deeper that we have with the Lord? 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Today's guest is an anointed speaker and worship leader with an incredible message that I know is going to bless you today inside your heart. 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Catherine Mullins Robbins, welcome to Healing Time.
5: Thank you so much.
4: 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And I know there was a jump at some point, so talk about that.
5: All good questions. So actually, I'm a pastor's kid.
4: Okay.
5: And
4: was that a good thing? Or
5: it actually is a great thing.
4: Okay,
5: I'm
4: good.
5: One of the very few that haven't rebelled.
4: Right.
5: And my parents just were, they're amazing parents to this day. Mm-hmm. We're all very close. My dad's my hero. My mom's my hero. So I loved growing up in the church. I love the local church. And I kind of used to be embarrassed about my testimony because I was saved at a very young age when I was three. And people would ask me, you know, what's your testimony? And they're expecting me, you know, that I, you know.
4: Drug, alcohol, and craziness.
5: All the things. Yeah, right. And I didn't have any of that.
4: That is a testimony.
5: Yeah, and I used to kind of be embarrassed about that because it's like one sentence, but then I realized, you know, as a mom now, that's what we want for our kids.
4: Yeah, that's our favorite testimony.
5: Yeah,
4: right?
5: And so I was saved, I mean, when I was 3 years old, I just said the simple prayer, you know, I hardly even remember it, you know, but I just said, I want Jesus to come into my heart. But I've really grown up just always knowing the presence of the Lord.
4: Amen.
5: And I've never really known Egypt. I've never really known the world in that sense. And I've just always felt his presence.
4: Mm-hmm.
5: And I think one of the big things, especially as a parent, is my parents had a standard of us making church a priority, making the presence of God a priority, but they didn't make ministry a priority in the sense of it taking over our lives where I wasn't seen as a child. Our family was more important.
4: And
5: so it was a really great balance. I mean, I did sports. I went to a private Christian school.
4: Mm-hmm.
5: My parents attended as many games as possible.
4: Sure, you had a good life.
5: Yeah, it was great. And I feel like I was healthily sheltered. You know, they taught me how to address different cultural issues, whatnot. But overarchingly, I think, you know, having a standard in the home of making church and the people of God and a Christian community priority.
4: It's super important.
5: It sets
4: super
5: the standard important. For children's lives, you know? So again, I've always kind of known the presence of the Lord. I've just been so thankful for that. But at 15 years old, I was in youth group. And
4: yeah, youth group.
5: Yeah, gotta love youth group and all the youth pastors
4: out
5: there.
4: Yeah, amen.
5: We need them. And so the youth pastor's wife was speaking that night, and she said, you could have loved God your whole life, but do you know what it means to really see him in the secret place? And I don't know why I got defensive at that point. And I just said, I've loved God. Of course I know God. I know him in the secret. And she looked straight at me and she said, you could have loved him your whole life, but have you seen his blazing eyes of fire? And I just thought, wow, that's very intense.
4: Mm-hmm.
5: I don't know if I need that. And she said, we're going to go off to different parts of the room and you ask the Lord to reveal himself. If you've never seen his eyes of fire, ask for a picture of that. And so I remember we were in this gymnasium, really bright red walls with these bright color stars painted on them. And I'm kind of emotional. I don't really know why, but I'm just saying, Lord, you know, I love you. I do want to see you. And at that moment, I just had this picture of these blue blazing eyes. And I had this, just like the presence of the Lord come on me. Mm. And I just remember I started crying and I said, I'm willing to give my life to whatever this is.
6: Mm. Praise God.
5: And then all of a sudden my heart began to catch fire. Now, if looking back as a young girl, I sang all the time, but sure. I think all of us do that, you know, sang to Hosanna, integrity music, all the things. But somewhere along the way, I began to be passionate about people encountering Jesus. And I think that's probably Amen. A lot from that 15-year-old experience. And so started leading worship, just again, out of necessity, background vocals to worship.
6: So you're leading worship, how old are you when you're leading worship?
5: So probably about 15, 16
6: wow.
5: years old. Yeah,
6: okay.
5: Just at smaller worship settings.
6: Sure, sure.
5: You know, not a lot of people in the room, but those are really the moments that you need, I feel like, to grow your gifting.
6: But it's important, Catherine, because we like to highlight ministry, but there's a season of unseen faithfulness.
5: Absolutely.
6: That anyone who's worth their salt has had.
5: 100%.
6: Whether it's a nursing home, a homeless group, or they're, you know, preaching to 6-year-olds or whatever, there's a season of faith. Yes. How long was that season of like really no one really knowing, not really getting a whole lot of validation nationally or even outside yeah. of your church? How long was that season before you kind of got picked up outside of your church?
5: So yeah, so I probably started leading worship around 15, 16, and then I turned 21 at an event that was broadcasted all over on God TV.
6: Okay.
5: And so yeah, so it was years of hiddenness, and
6: yes.
5: I was singing probably on Saturday mornings. There was an event called In His Presence. There were probably 10 people in the room, and mm-hmm. I sang my guts
6: sang your little heart out right?
5: for 2 hours playing mm-hmm. guitar. But that's what formed me, and what
6: yes.
5: I found is if you're able to minister to the Lord in front of 8 people, mm-hmm. you can minister to the Lord in front of thousands.
6: Yes, that's
5: and
6: absolutely
5: so
6: true.
5: It's very much the David learning how to fight the lion and the bear before he killed Goliath, and he did it in the secret place.
6: Amen. So if you're doing something that you think is small, it's not small to God in any way, shape, or form. It's him putting his hand upon you, and he loves faithfulness.
5: He does.
6: He loves faithfulness. Well, then he catapulted you to ministry and singing and all that kind of stuff. And I want to encourage you to listen to Catherine worship the Lord our God. Watch this.

0: Well, Catherine Mullins Robbins is an incredibly gifted worship leader and artist. You just saw that. But worship is much more than just standing in front of a crowd and singing a song. Now, Catherine, I want you to talk about like what worship means to you. And then I want to talk about how some of us who are maybe not even experiencing worship at church, mm-hmm. right, can experience worship at home. So talk about that first part for you. What is worship for you?
1: So that is such a great question. And there's so many different definitions for worship. There's so many different definitions right. for praise, as you know. So for me, worship, one of the things I really believe in focusing on, just on the individual level, worship really has to do with obedience. Mm-hmm. And I think a lot of times we think
0: worship. That's not preached, my grandma.
1: It's not.
0: No, we want to have a feeling.
1: Yeah.
0: Come on, I want to have a Holy Ghost feeling.
1: Yeah, I get it.
0: No, I don't want to tithe.
1: Yeah.
0: No, I don't want to evangelize.
1: Yeah.
0: I don't want to do the Great Commission.
1: Yeah.
0: I just want to have a feeling.
1: Yeah.
0: Right. So that's really important that you said it that way, because for some of you, that's a word from God.
1: Yes.
0: Because if you're being disobedient, it's really hard to worship him.
1: Absolutely.
0: Because he's not Lord.
1: Absolutely.
0: You're saying no.
1: Well, and it actually says that the friends of God are those who are obedient to God. He
0: Amen.
1: Says, you're my friend if you're obedient, if you obey what I command.
0: Yes.
1: So it's a big part of our relationship with the Lord, especially in American Christianity today. I would really say global Christianity mm-hmm. today. It's very feelings-based. It's very, you know, he's kind of a side issue, a genie in a bottle mm-hmm. a little bit. I think when we get down to it, God is still God.
0: Amen.
1: We're not. And so we have to understand our relationship with him, and we have to understand that when we do things his way, that's when peace comes into our lives.
0: Amen.
1: When we do things his way, that's when we can really truly have a thriving relationship with the Lord. And I read this quote recently, and I'm going to botch it, but it was basically talking about all of humanity is this journey of trying to find things that will satisfy us other than God.
0: Mm-hmm.
1: And then we find out that God is the only one that satisfies.
0: Amen.
1: And so I think a lot of times when we get down to the worship aspect in a personal level, we have to be honest with ourselves of what we're prioritizing. So mm-hmm. especially in this life, you know, in this season of life, I'm a new mom. Quiet time with the Lord is looking different.
0: Yes.
1: And the Lord has had so much grace. You know, I'm doing dishes, I'm cleaning bottles, I'm feeding the baby,
0: Absolutely,
1: all of the different
0: yep,
1: things.
0: I know.
1: And that is worship. But what I've realized, and I'm talking to these other moms, and I think that this is just really something that we're all dealing with in different levels, different mm-hmm. capacities, prioritizing the secret place, prioritizing time with the Lord, where I'm saying, even if I'm feeding a baby, my mind is now focusing on the Lord
0: sure.
1: to some degree. And so what I'm finding is when it comes to worship, we a lot of times will be scrolling on social media, we'll prioritize all of these other things, mm-hmm. and then we wonder why we feel depleted in life.
0: Absolutely.
1: And it really comes back to worship. What are we worshiping?
0: Yeah, no, I tell people if you don't have a media budget and you're watching TV 5, 10, 15, 20 hours a week, and Jesus is getting 2 or 3 minutes a day, you're out of order.
1: Absolutely.
0: No, I don't think you need to worship for 3 or 4 hours a day.
1: No.
0: Because if you're in a relationship, it's like talking to a friend. It
1: yes.
0: doesn't take much to do that.
1: Yes.
0: But there is, so it sounds like obedience is part of worship.
1: Yes.
0: That's what you're saying. And we need to commit to some kind of time, or it doesn't have to be a regimen or be legalistic, but it has to be some commitment of like, Lord, you're my best friend and I want to hang out with you. And we're going to do it at 9 a.m. or 3 a.m. or
1: yes.
0: 6 p.m. or whatever.
1: Yes.
0: And the kids know when my door is closed at 7:05 that they cannot come in unless they're bleeding.
1: Yeah.
0: Okay, and I'm just going to spend some time in your word, in your presence, because it's not about religion.
1: Absolutely.
0: You know, if I have a friend, I want to call and talk.
1: Yeah.
0: You know what I'm saying? And like me and Joni, we have our time where we pray and do stuff together, but there's times I just want to be with her alone. I mean, I love people. We love
1: Absolutely.
0: Entertaining. But there's times I want to just be with her. And sometimes I just want to be with Jesus, you know,
1: yes.
0: and just say, Lord, I want to worship you.
1: That's it.
0: You're worthy.
1: That's
0: You're
1: it.
0: So good to me.
1: That's it.
0: I want to focus on what you've done, not what I don't have or what I think I need.
1: Yes.
0: But I want to focus on who you are and what you've already done for me.
1: Yes.
0: You know, which is powerful. And so what are some suggestions that you've given to people like to say, well, here's some practical things you can just like try.
1: Absolutely. One of the things is not getting on your phone first thing in the morning.
0: That's a good idea.
1: It's so hard. But it's so healthy if we can do that. Another thing is I would say set a timer. And that's very, very practical. But for the most part, 5, 10, 15 minutes.
0: Sure.
1: The world is going to survive if you focus in and just focus on Jesus. And so I set my timer. I turn my phone on do not disturb. Because a lot of times then we're just picking up the phone. You know, what time is it? So you set the timer, put it on do not disturb so you're not getting any notifications. And then just open up the word or get on an audio Bible and just let the word in and let the word wash you. It talks about, you know, the washing with water through the word. And that's what we need in our lives.
0: Amen.
1: And so for me personally, the journey that I've been on coming from, you know, this struggle with 8.5 years of infertility. But I had this easy life of just getting up in the morning, having coffee, having my quiet time. You know, it was wonderful.
0: Right.
1: To now I'm fighting for 15 minutes a day.
0: Yes.
1: You know, with this newborn baby. But what I've found is it is such a night and day difference when I prioritize that 15 minutes with the Lord, whatever it is, that 20 minutes with the Lord.
0: And I found, I mean, some people say they listen to worship music and they literally worship first.
1: Yeah.
0: They worship him, and then they open the word, or vice versa. And it doesn't take much to open your heart. See, worship is opening your heart to the one who's opened your heart.
1: Yes.
0: And saying, I love you. I want time with you. I want to be with you. Is there anything I need to know? And sometimes it's repenting, right? Sometimes it's like, okay, Lord, I blew that yesterday. Shouldn't have said that or done that or whatever. But, you know, I'm good. You forgave me, and you move on. And you get in his presence, and you soak in that. So you mentioned the infertility, and that's a big deal. You're a young woman of God. You're married. You want to have kids. And your friends were getting pregnant.
1: Yes.
0: Two or three kids.
1: Yes.
0: Right? And here you are. You're worshiping the Lord.
1: Yes.
0: Right? And you're, walk us through that journey with him and you. And
1: absolutely. So, worship leader, traveling. I loved getting to do what I felt called to do, but you
0: and traveling, you'd be singing and leading worship in other places and stuff like that. And you still do that, right?
1: Yes, I still
0: do
1: that.
0: Okay, so they can still contact. What's your website? Let's get there.
1: KatherineMullins.com.
0: KatherineMullins.com. Okay, go.
1: Well done. So I would be leading worship, contending for my friends who are believing the Lord for having babies, and they get pregnant. So we're contending for these other people, and I'm having this behind-the-scenes struggle. And I remember talking to the Lord and just asking, because you almost feel like you did something wrong. And I know that that's not true, but that's how I felt, you know, and I had to fight this. I said, I know I didn't do something wrong, but are we okay, Lord?
0: Yeah. Now, feelings aren't truth.
1: Yes.
0: Women need to know that.
1: Absolutely.
0: That feelings are not truth. The truth is he loves you with all his heart. That's the truth.
1: Yes.
0: And truth is a person. It's not a thought.
1: Yes.
0: You know, but it's normal to struggle when there's a conflict between your dream and what's going on in real life.
1: Absolutely.
0: Well, every great person in the Bible had that struggle.
1: Absolutely. Well, even what you said about feelings, my husband and I have a saying in the household that we say, this is not reality. This is not real.
0: Right. I'm just
1: and
0: feeling this.
1: Yes. And it's like, so I feel this, but this is not real. And it's just saying, okay, just because I feel this doesn't make it true.
0: Amen.
1: And so I had to battle that. And I remember talking to the Lord and I said, Lord, are we okay? Is this okay? And I remember even getting frustrated because I said, all of these other people, they're living crazy lives. You know, I know what's going on.
0: They're sitting and they're having kids, right?
1: Yeah. And I said, I actually love you. Yeah. I believe in purity. And you know, it's not about works, but I'm still trying to be obedient.
0: I'm being a good girl, Jesus. Right?
1: And I said, you know, Lord, I'm so grateful to be able to sing, but you know the desires of my heart ever since I was a little girl as I dreamed about being a mom.
0: Yeah.
1: That was it. And so I'm having this battle, and I sang about never lost. He's never lost a battle. And yet in this area, it seems like he's lost the battle.
0: Mm-hmm.
1: And I had to relinquish this idea that the promise of God was going to come to me in a specific way.
0: Mm-hmm.
1: You know, because we have this picture. Every girl,
0: we
1: dream about our lives. And so I had dressed up the promise of God in a particular package and just believing and just saying, I'm going to have a kid someday.
0: Amen.
1: But I struggled behind the scenes,
0: and it was
1: hard. And there, you know, Mother's Day was one of the hardest days of the year for me. Mm-hmm. I would go home and just cry, and it was hard to lead worship on Mother's Day.
0: Mm-hmm.
1: And so, fast forward, I got to this point where I'm reading in Hebrews about the Hall of Faith, all of these great men and women who have gone before us, and one of the hardest, I believe, words for me was that some of them, they believed to the very end, and yet they didn't actually
0: see it.
1: See the promise. They didn't lay a hold of it. So you mean to tell me I'm serving the Lord and my posture has to be to the end of my life, I'm going to believe that God is going to come through, but I might not see it. That's nuts.
0: And he's like, that's exactly
1: and
0: right.
1: That's what it is. And so, and again, in our American Christianity, we believe cause and effect. Well, I've been good, so I should get this.
0: Right.
1: And I'm not really owed kids in that sense.
0: That's right.
1: And that's a very hard reality. So I had to settle. Am I going to serve the Lord simply because he is God and he's worthy, regardless of whether or not I ever have what I really want the most? And so I feel like I got to that point.
0: And that's a sacrificial place.
1: Yes.
0: Where it's like, it's your moment where you lay your dream, your child on the altar.
1: Yes.
0: And say, I'm going to kill it.
1: Yeah.
0: And if it lives, it's because you rose it from the dead.
1: Yes.
0: And then God stops.
1: That's it.
0: And says, okay, yes. I have it. And now you know it's mine when I give it to you.
1: Yes.
0: You know,
1: that's it.
0: Right?
1: Yes.
0: So how many years were you in that process?
1: So it was 8.5 years
0: Eight
1: total.
0: And a half years of having that situation. And then what happened?
1: So I had never, I didn't have miscarriages. I just was never pregnant for 8.5 years, basically, until the last 6 months and of that 8.5 year journey. And I got pregnant. And it was just miraculous. I mean, it was just one of these things. I'm like, oh my goodness, we've believed this, believed for this for so long. And then I actually had a miscarriage right after that.
0: Oh,
1: and so
0: wow.
1: I'm, you know, and I could cry at this
0: sure,
1: point. I'm holding
0: sure,
1: the promise, you know.
0: Sure.
1: And then I suddenly find myself in the emergency room bleeding.
0: Yes.
1: And the odd thing was, is I had a word from the Lord in the sense of like knowing that I needed to contend for my children, but I wasn't hearing all the time, like, thus saith the Lord, you're going to have a baby. I just didn't hear that. I felt like he was kind of silent on that. And so I'm in the emergency room and my husband's there, my mom's there, and they're praying. And I just asked the Lord, I said, Lord, what's happening? And I just felt like he just gently whispered. He said, you're having a miscarriage. And I sarcastically said back to the Lord, oh, so now you're going to talk, you know? Because I said, I've not heard you say anything. And this is what you're going to say to me?
0: Uh-huh.
1: And he just said very softly, he just said, you're having a miscarriage. And I don't know why, but that's what I heard. And I told my parents that. And I said, you know, I feel like, you know, we can contend, but that's what I feel like is happening. And that's what happened. And so the nurse comes to me and he says, you've had a miscarriage. The week before, I had just read the book of Job. And we get to that point. I think the Lord prepared me with that, where Job says, the Lord gives and the Lord takes away. Blessed be the Lord.
0: Name of the Lord. Amen.
1: And so I just, immediately when the nurse said it, I just said it out loud in the ER. I said, the Lord gives, the Lord takes away. Blessed be the name of the Lord. And it was hard because, again, it was, I thought.
0: I know, this is your dream.
1: I thought the promise was there. And so I had to give it to the Lord. Very difficult. And then the next month after healing from that, I got pregnant again.
0: Oh.
1: And I now have a baby. He's 4.5 months old.
0: What's his name?
1: Hayden Ray.
0: Hayden Ray.
1: Yes.
0: And okay.
1: He's named after the grandpas, and he's our miracle baby.
0: Amen. Well, he's the first of miracles.
1: Yes. Amen. We're going to have some more in Jesus' name.
0: That's awesome. And so now you get to be, but when, I think sometimes when things happen in a way that only God can do them, for the rest of your life.
1: That's it.
0: You know what I'm saying?
1: Yes.
0: It's like that, God did that. And so God did that, he can do anything.
1: Yep.
0: Speak to someone who might be in that situation for a moment.
1: So I want to encourage you, if you're hearing this, that God has not forgotten you, that he truly is the God who sees. And I understand that you might be dealing with some things that are causing extreme grief, but he is standing with you in your sorrow in this season. And he has a plan, he has a purpose. And the Bible tells us that when you go through deep waters, he's gonna be with you, and they're not gonna overtake you. They're not gonna overwhelm you. And so I wanna encourage your heart and your faith in this season. Don't you dare give up. Keep on believing. You're in a season of testing, and I wanna acknowledge that. And every person on the face of the earth has come to this point in their life of saying, am I going to love and serve God through this hard season, whether or not I ever lay hold of the promise? And it's hard. I understand that the Lord is chipping away in this season at that, what it seems like your dream, but he's really chipping away at your character so that you can carry the promise well. And so I want to encourage you, God has a plan. You are literally being held right now in the palm of his hands. His nail-pierced hands are holding your world. And just like all of the great men and women of faith who have gone before us, God has a purpose. And I'm believing with you that in Jesus' name, the purpose of God is going to be fulfilled for your life. That promise is going to come to pass. Don't you dare give up. So I speak hope to your heart. I speak encouragement to your heart. I speak faith to your spirit in Jesus' name. And I say, let faith rise up in this season. And we decree in Jesus' name that your miracle is coming.
0: I hope you're enjoying today's episode, but before we finish, I want to tell you about Jesus and how simple it is to make the most important decision of your life. If you've walked away from him or you've never made him Lord of your life, you can do that right now. Just repeat this prayer with me out loud. Say, Jesus, forgive me of my sins. I repent. I accept your blood as full payment. I ask you to come into my heart. Be Lord of my life and guide me from this day forward. In Jesus' name, amen. Now, if you prayed that prayer in your heart, your mind, your words, he's heard you and he loves you. 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Listen, we love you. Welcome home. 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

0: Howdy and welcome to Wildwood. The club has wandered into the woods just to the east of town and are playing a game of their own invention. That is to say, they are making it up as they go.
1: Ow!
2: Yes!
1: I hate this game!
2: Good job!
3: Two stays, that's 2 points for you.
2: I thought a direct hit was 3 points.
3: Only if you get him in the head.
1: I want to play something else now.
2: No! It's my turn! What do I do again?
3: It's really quite simple. You run around and try to tag one of us. If you don't get someone in 7 seconds, you have to pick up the paddle and smack the mud puddle with it. And then you climb a tree. Since I was the last smacker, I'll then throw the rubber ball up to you, then you try to hit one of us with it.
2: When do we freeze? When she smacks the mud or when she climbs the tree?
3: It's when, I think it was...
1: Can we play a game that at least one of us understands?
3: When she smacks the mud.
2: Ready, set, go!
3: Okay, the paddle! Get the paddle!
2: Oh, right, now, let's smack the tree! Ow, that hurt!
3: No, smack the mud!
2: Oh, yeah.
1: This is so ridiculous!
2: Here we go!
3: That was a great one.
1: Yes, I'd say the best mud smack so far this season.
2: Now I,
3: climb a tree!
2: Oh, yeah, tree climbing coming right up!
3: Here's the rubber ball!
2: Got it! Freeze, you guys!
1: Like I'm running around anyway.
2: Here we go!
1: Ow!
2: 3 points, Goose.
3: Right in the head. Your turn, Ned.
1: Nah, I'm done.
2: You can't be done. You get to smack the mud. That's the part I like the best.
1: I've stood here and been hit with the ball 5 times. I can't run fast enough to play tag, and I'm a beaver. Hello? I can't climb trees. I've told you this now for the last time. Let's make a game we can all play.
3: This is a great game. One more round.
1: No.
3: Club vote. One more round?
4: One more.
2: I want to smack the mud again. One more.
3: Done. One more round.
1: Not with me.
3: You have to. We took a vote.
1: Your game is ridiculous. You know I can't play it and you took a vote? You think I'm going to go along with it because you took a vote? I put up with this long enough. I'm done.
4: You have to.
1: Nobody tells me what I can and cannot do. See ya.
2: Ned, come back. We'll change the game.
3: Ned, you can't go that way.
1: Stop telling me what to do. I will go anywhere I want.
3: You're headed in the old mine. No one can go in there.
1: I'll go where I want to.
2: Ned, don't be a joke. It's dangerous in there.
1: Just watch me.
0: Ned has long had a problem with his temper. But this time, he let it all out.
1: Who's always first in line? CJ. Who's always last? Huh, the slow and squatty beaver. I'm smarter than any of them, and I have to sit there and play their ridiculous games, listen to their silly schemes.
0: There was no doubt in Ned's mind that he was about to go where he shouldn't ever go. The gate into the old abandoned mine was locked, and the signs on it were in big red letters.
1: Do not enter. Danger. As if I don't know what danger looks like. Come on, you old piece of junk. Smack the mud. Oh, that's a great idea. Will any of them play a game I want to play? No.
0: Ned walked on into the remains of Mr. Collins' old abandoned gold mine. After the accidents, no one had gone in there for, well, I don't know how many years. Never was much gold found there anyway. Now it was just a bunch of run-down buildings, boarded up mine shafts, and places where the ground had caved in. This was truly the last place a young'un should be.
1: Okay. It's creepy. I'll give you that.
5: Oh, it's creepy, all right. Ah! Oh, been creepy for years. No doubt about that.
1: You scared me to death.
5: Oh, ever so sorry. Last thing I had in mind. Timothy. Timothy Owl. Most folks call me, well, I guess they mostly call me Timothy Owl. Tell me, son, what are you doing here?
1: I guess you're going to tell me I have to get out.
5: Oh, no. I guess that a smart fellow like you has his reasons to be here. I just wondered if it was the,
1: What?
5: Well, the gold.
1: There's no gold here. That's why they closed it down.
5: Well, that's what they say, isn't it?
1: Yes, it is. What do you say?
5: Truth be told, It was the accidents. Ground kept caving in, unstable. There certainly is gold. Seen it myself.
1: Where?
5: Back in the, never mind. You'll want to go in, have a look for yourself. Too dangerous for a young...
1: Now, why can't you all just let me make my own decisions?
5: Fair enough. You seem like a bright boy. I'll show you where the gold is, and you make your own decisions.
1: That's all I ask.
5: In the mine shaft there. Follow me.
0: All kinds of alarms were going off in Ned's head. Alarms that God put there. One that was telling him that he shouldn't have gone through that gate in the first place. Another telling him that this owl was not giving him very good advice. And lastly, an alarm that was telling him he should be hightailing it out of that mine shaft before he took another step.
1: Just how dangerous is it in there?
5: Oh, no idea, son. That's what makes it dangerous. I chased the mouse in there about a year ago and found... There it is, in that ore cart. Oh. That's gold in there. Seen it myself.
1: It's half full of rusty water or something.
5: Must have dripped from the ceiling. Probably just dirty water. Roll up your sleeve and let's pull out some gold.
1: So, if it is gold, then what? Do I just leave it?
5: What good would that do? No one is brave enough to come in here but you. I think you've earned it. Nothing like a little gold to help you do what you want.
1: Yeah, I'll bet no one told Mr. Collins what to do. Rich guys tell others what to do.
5: Never was a truer thing said.
1: What?
5: I'm disagreeing with you, son.
1: Oh, here goes nothing. How far down?
5: Deeper, son.
1: Ooh. It's weird. Now it's like it's getting warmer, almost hot.
5: Just your imagination. Deeper.
1: Hey, I think I feel a nugget. It's getting hot. It's starting to burn.
5: Don't give up now, son.
1: No, I can't. What's on my hand? It burns.
5: Did you see the nugget?
1: Yeah, it was gold, wasn't it? It's still burning. It's got to be some kind of chemical or something under the water.
5: Could I give it another try?
1: No, I gotta get home and wash this stuff off. It stings.
5: Okay, you're the boss.
1: Well, how much do you think that nugget would be worth?
5: Hard to tell, son. Depends on the size and the quality.
1: Oh, sun's bright out here. My hand!
5: Oh, my.
1: What's on my hand? It's red. It's stained red. What is this stuff? Get it off of me! Get it off of me!
5: Gotta go. See you later, son.
1: Wait a minute, where are you going? Don't leave me!
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0: Well, Ned ran all the way home as the sun was going down. He hid his hand in his shirt and ran straight up to his bathroom and started trying to scrub the bright red, almost scarlet, stain off his right hand.
1: Oh, why did I reach in there? It's not coming off. Why did I go in that mine? Please, please come off! Please come off!
5: How's it going, son?
1: Terrible! Get out of here!
5: What kind of thing is that to say?
1: You talked me into sticking my hand in that stuff, and then you took off when I needed you.
5: Indeed not. I went straight off to try to find out what to do for your hand.
1: Well, what do I do?
5: Well, it seems that no one is quite sure what it is you've got.
1: Get out of here.
5: There's been some talk of poisonous chemicals left behind in the mine.
1: Oh, great.
5: But nothing that would explain your stain.
1: I've got to get to my mom.
5: Think about this for a moment, son. You were trespassing, breaking the law. You were trying to steal gold.
1: But you said that...
5: This is serious. If folks find out about this, I give it some thought before you go telling the world you're a criminal. You could be in a world of trouble.
1: What kind of trouble?
5: I've seen trespassers go to jail.
1: Oh, why did I listen to you?
8: Ned, are you singing in there?
1: No, Mom. I'm just talking. Talking to myself, I guess.
8: Well, calm down. We're ready for dinner.
1: Okay, Mom. In a minute. What am I gonna do?
5: Oh, settle down. Just relax. I recommend that you wrap it up like a bandage. Tell people you fell on it or something, and just give it some time to wash off or fade away.
1: You think it'll fade away?
5: Oh, sure. Scrub it every day, and it's bound to come off eventually. Just don't tell anyone. Wrap it up, get some dinner. Really, what other choice do you have? I'm just trying to help. I'll be off now.
0: Well, Ned was about as scared as he'd ever been. Now, if he tells his folks about his secret, the Scarlet Stain, he could get in a heap of trouble. If he keeps his secret, he

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1: Stacy!
2: Hey, Ned. Finished your homework last night? What's with your arm?
1: Oh, Stacy, I'm in big trouble.
2: What happened?
1: I was in a mine shaft.
2: The mining camp. You got hurt in there, didn't you?
1: Did you listen?
2: Ned, what's the matter?
1: If I tell you, will you promise not to tell anyone?
2: I don't know. How bad is it?
1: Stacy, I could go to jail. I need your help. Will you promise?
2: I don't know. That kind of makes me a part of whatever you did.
1: Not if you help me take care of it. Promise! You're my only chance!
2: I don't know.
1: Stacy!
2: All right, I promise! What?
1: This.
2: What is that? Blood?
1: No, it's stained. I went into a mine shaft and I fell and got the stuff on my hand. And it won't wash off. And overnight, it spread up my arm. And I'm afraid if I don't do something, it's going to get all over me.
2: What do you want me to do?
3: Wah! Ah! Got you both.
1: Coos!
3: What is wrong with your arm?
1: You make me so mad.
3: What's on your arm?
1: Now you have to promise not to tell anyone.
3: Did you promise, Stace?
2: Yeah.
3: Well, if you did...
1: Coos, promise!
3: Oh, I don't think this is such a good idea.
1: I need my friends to help me.
3: Oh, okay.
1: I fell in some stuff in a mine shaft.
2: Let's go back to my house, and I'll get some scrub brushes and maybe some stuff my dad uses to clean off his tools.
1: Yeah, that might help.
4: Hey, guys, you're going to be late for school.
1: Don't tell him anything.
4: What?
2: We promised not to tell anyone.
1: I'm in trouble. I need help. Will you promise not to tell anyone?
4: No.
1: I knew he wouldn't help me.
4: Give me a break. I'll help. I'm just not making any promises about something I don't know anything about.
1: I don't need that kind of help.
2: In here, guys. Goose, get the water going warm. Ned, pick a brush.
1: Okay.
4: Whoa! What happened to your arm?
1: Why is he in here? Now he knows!
4: What is that?
3: Water's warm. He got it in a mine shaft.
1: Goose!
3: This is nuts, Ned! We need to get some help!
4: We gotta go get Doc Wolf. There's poisonous stuff in those mines. That's why they're off limits.
1: Oh, thank you for those words of caution. It's a little late, CJ. Now you have to promise.
4: Not a chance. I can't believe you guys.
3: Shouldn't have promised.
1: Too late. Help me here.
3: All right.
2: Here, try this brush.
3: Oh, this one might hurt.
1: Go ahead.
3: Okay.
1: Ow. I think I'm bleeding.
2: Let me see.
4: This is going well.
3: Oh, no. Oh, no, it's on me. My fingers are red.
2: Maybe it's just some that washed off.
3: It's burning. Get it off.
5: I've got it, too. CJ, I've got it too!
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5: I can feel it burning.
1: You don't have it.
3: I do too. Look at my hand.
1: Let me see.
5: Don't touch me.
1: I'm not going to.
4: Stop it. That's it. Come on. We're going to get my dad.
1: No! I could go to jail.
4: You gotta be kidding.
1: I trespassed.
4: Do you really think anybody would put a third grader in jail? Use your head.
3: CJ, let's go. It stings.
4: We're going to get my dad. Stay if you want.
2: Come on, Ned. It's over.
3: I don't want to go to jail.
4: No one is going to jail. Where does he get this stuff?
2: Ned!
1: I'm coming.
9: Well, CJ's dad, Theo, took those young'uns straight over to Doc Lowell's office.

0: Then he and CJ went round to get all their parents. Doc took one look at the stains and knew just what to do.
1: Well, it's gonna hurt to get this off, and the more of it you have, the more it's gonna hurt.
2: Oh, that's just great.
1: I've got to finish up with another patient first. When you folks get here, I'll start treating each one of you.
3: Oh, it stings! What if it spreads and I get red all over?
4: Goose, it's gonna be fine.
3: What about clothes? If I'm all red, I'll never be able to wear pink again.
5: Goose, you're not gonna be all red.
3: The children will all be afraid of me. They'll tell spooky stories of the strange red weasel girl.
2: Well, then they'll just add the word red to all the stories they're already telling.
4: Goose, you'll be just fine. Come on, sit down.
6: You were in the mining camp?
2: No.
6: Look at you. Let me see that arm.
2: Mom, it's okay.
6: It is not okay. Look at you. You had that last night, didn't you?
3: It spread up his arm while he slept.
2: Enough, Goose.
6: Don't you snap at her. Why were you in the mining camp?
2: I was just taking a shortcut home.
5: You are not.
2: Knock it off, Stacy.
5: You knock it off. Look what's happened. You started this, you got us into it, now we're infected, and all you're worried about is yourself.
3: He stormed off in a huff and wouldn't listen when we warned him not to go in there. He doesn't like it when you tell him what to do.
6: Don't I know it. Ned, do you see how your sin has caused trouble and pain for everyone?
2: Mom, ixnay the insay octay?
6: I will not nix the sin talk. You did this to yourself, and it isn't over yet. With a sorry attitude like that, you are bound to do something like this again. Do you want that to happen?
2: No, ma'am.
3: It hurts.
2: Sorry, Goose. Sorry, Stace.
5: It's okay. I knew better than to make that promise. We should have just gone to get help.
6: Promise?
3: We promised Ned we wouldn't tell anyone about his arm. Then we got stained, too.
6: Oh, goodness. You see how sin spreads? Doc Loyal can take care of the stain on your skin, but that's not where it's going to end. There needs to be some asking of forgiveness here, too.
2: I said sorry.
6: Boy, you are a piece of work. You are only sorry you got stained. You've all done things you know were wrong, and now you're feeling bad. But I don't see anything that even looks like repentance. Are you sorry you hurt God by disobeying him? That's the issue here. Have you repented?
3: Good. Well, no, not me.
5: Me neither.
2: No, ma'am.
6: Maybe this would be a good time to pray.
2: Mom, ixnay the rapey!
6: Ned!
2: Okay.
3: Dear Heavenly Father, I'm so sorry I made that promise to Ned. I knew better.
5: Forgive me for going along with Ned. Help me to be able to do what I know is right next time I'm scared.
7: Nobody tells me what to do.
0: Well, the rest of the parents came a-running, and Doc Lowell did a real good job. It wasn't easy, and it took some serious scrubbing and some medicine that hurt and bandages they had to wear for more than a week. When it was all said and done, the girls came out no worse for the wear. When their bandages came off, you'd never know that they ever had a scarlet red stain. Ned, on the other hand, did not come out of it quite as well.
1: Well, Ned, it's still on your hand. Looks like we stopped it from spreading, though. I don't get it. The medicine seemed to do the trick for the girls. Must be something different about you, huh?
2: Yeah, I guess.
0: Ned had that stain on his hand for a long time, years as a matter of fact. In the years to come, there were times when it spread and times when it went back to just his hand. But that's a story for another time.
8: Remember that whenever we've done something wrong, forgiveness is only a prayer away.

0: Well, the scarlet stain didn't spread like we'd hoped, but only because of CJ. That cub is getting to be a real problem. He is. I think Ned might just become real useful. A lot of pride in that boy. Yes, sirree. Next time we'll try something special.
1: 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The song, If We Confess, was written by Sandy Howell and Nick Brown. 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
3: Hi, this is Chris. Welcome to Adventures in Odyssey.
4: Hey there, gang. This is Bart Rathbun. And you know what? We're just getting ready for a time of wonder, adventure, and excitement. Yous will love it. So would you like to join us? Then get ready, because you never know what can happen when you have an adventure in Odyssey.
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6: So, what are you going to do about it?
5: Wear a helmet. It's the law.
7: But I'm just a kid.
4: Another one of them bleeding heart things, huh?
8: Well said, Bart.

0: a mysterious phone call, and a new nemesis? 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
1: We're going to have a blast.
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2: Now, let's see if I have everything. Connie, I'm getting ready to leave.
3: Okay, Jack. Do you have everything?
2: I think so. Permit application, color schemes, mock-up. Now, this isn't the right one. Connie, where's the latest mock-up for the poster?
3: It's right there under the counter. I didn't want it to get spilled on.
2: Good. Guess that's it, then. I'll be at the city hall and the coffee place if you need me.
3: Okay, have fun.
2: Hello, Bart. Goodbye, Bart.
4: Goodbye. Where was he off to in such a hurry?
3: City Hall. What can I do for you, Bart?
4: Oh, nothing. I'm just returning this book I borrowed from your library.
3: You borrowed a book?
4: Yeah. What's the matter? You don't think I read?
3: No, of course you do. Let's see. Oh, How to Get Organized. That sounds pretty good.
4: Yeah, well, I found it under a pile of junk at home. So anyway, what's Jack doing at City Hall?
3: He's getting a permit to hang posters.
4: Posters? For what?
3: For a new project he started called Food for the Hungry. It's a citywide program designed to collect and distribute food to the needy.
4: Another one of them bleeding heart things, huh?
3: Well, I wouldn't call having compassion on hungry people a bleeding heart thing, Bart. The needy have to eat, too.
4: Yeah, I guess.
3: Besides, it's something that brings the whole community together. Hey, maybe you could be a part of it, huh?
4: Me?
3: Yeah. The Electric Palace could be one of the collection points.
4: Collection points? Oh, you mean like people leaving canned goods and stuff at my store?
3: Sure.
4: No way. Forget it.
3: Why not?
4: Because the only thing I want people leaving at my store is their money. Besides, I ain't got the room.
3: Well, do you at least have room for a poster in your window?
4: My windows are taken up with my own posters.
3: This one isn't very big.
4: Let me see it.
3: Okay, here's a mock-up. It's not the final, but it'll look just like this, except there'll be more room at the bottom to list the collection point. See? Not very big at all.
4: Well...
3: Come on, Mr. Rathbone. It'll show the community you're a leader.
4: Oh, all right. I'll put the poster in a small corner of the window.
3: Great! I'll deliver one to you as soon as they're ready.
4: I can't wait.
2: Good afternoon, Erica.
5: Oh, hi, Mr. Allen.
2: Is everything all right? You look worried.
5: I do?
2: Well, not worried exactly, more like concerned.
5: Well, that's because I am. Concerned, I mean.
2: Really? About what?
5: About this pamphlet.
2: Let's see. Pedal Smart. Bicycle safety for young people.
5: I got it in my health class. It talks about how many kids are hurt and even killed each year because they get into accidents and aren't wearing helmets.
2: Yeah, that's quite a problem, all right. Well worth being concerned about.
5: Did you know it's against the law in the state to ride a bicycle without a helmet?
2: No, I didn't.
5: Neither did I, and neither did any of my friends.
2: A lot of kids probably don't know about it. That's why they get hurt.
5: Yeah, well, someone should spread the word about something that important, don't you think?
2: Yes, I do. So, what are you going to do about it?
5: Me?
2: You're someone, aren't you? And you're already very familiar with your subject. I can't think of anyone better to spread the word.
5: But I'm just a kid who listened to me.
2: Yeah, the Apostle Paul told Timothy, let no one despise your youth.
5: What does that mean?
2: It means don't let anyone look down on you because you're young. Put another way, being a kid is no excuse. If you have a good message, you should tell it.
5: Yeah, you know what? You're right, Mr. Allen. Okay, I'll do it.
3: Hi, Mr. Rathbone.
4: Huh? Oh, hiya, Connie.
3: Here's your poster.
4: A poster?
3: For the Food for the Hungry program. Remember? I told you yesterday I'd deliver one to you.
4: Oh, yeah. Thanks. Just leave it on the counter.
3: I saw a perfect spot for it on a window near the front door. Nothing's there now. I can hang it up for you if you want.
4: Yeah, thanks, but I'll do it myself.
3: It's no problem, really.
4: Look, Connie, if you don't mind, I'm busy with a potential big customer here.
3: Really? Who?
4: See the tall guy in light bulbs?
3: Yeah?
4: That's Harry Wainwright, one of the biggest businessmen in the area. Owns a factory out on Connellsville Road.
3: Wainwright Plastics?
4: That's the one! He's got almost 1,000 people working in that factory. It's huge!
3: So how does that make him a potentially big customer for you?
4: If he likes what he sees here, maybe the Electric Palace can supply all the electrical needs for his plant.
3: Oh.
4: Shh, here he comes, here he comes. Good afternoon, Mr. Wainwright. Did you find everything you were looking for?
6: Yes, I did. I'll take this box of light bulbs, please.
4: Excellent, excellent choice. But are you sure that's all you need?
6: Yes, just the light bulbs. My wife told me to stop and pick some up.
4: Because whatever electrical needs you may have, we can take care of it.
6: All I need today are light bulbs.
4: Are you sure? We got lots of electrical devices here, you know. Enough to fill up an entire factory, even one as big as yours.
6: I'm sure you do, but...
4: Hey, there is a terrific idea. My store supplying your factory with its electrical needs. Maybe we could go to lunch and talk about it.
6: Look, I don't want to be rude, but my factory gets its electrical needs filled from another source.
4: So we'll match or beat any prices in town, and I know we can offer better service than the bozo you're buying from now.
6: I doubt it.
4: Why?
6: Because that bozo happens to be my brother.
4: Oh. Well, then, that'll be $3.95 for the light bulbs.
6: Right. Food for the hungry. What's this?
3: It's a new charity program to collect and distribute food to those in need. Hi.
4: Why don't you go hang that up somewhere, Connie?
6: Distributing food. I think that's great.
3: Really?
4: You do?
6: Yes. It's important for business to promote and support charity work.
4: You know, I feel the exact same way.
3: You do?
4: Yes, I do. As a matter of fact, the Electric Palace is one of the collection points for the Food for the Hungry program.
3: It is?
4: Yes. Don't you remember? That's why you came by.
3: Oh, yeah, right.
6: Well, I'll be sure to tell all my employees to come here and donate food.
3: Maybe you could take a couple of posters and hang them up around your factory.
6: Good idea.
3: Great. Here you go.
4: And here's your light bulbs.
6: Thank you. Good day.
3: Thank you.
4: I knew I'd get him one way or another. If I can't supply the factory, I'll get all the employees to shop here. Oh, this is really great.
3: Congratulations, and welcome to the program, Bart.
4: Program? Oh, yeah. You know, I always did think it was a good idea. The needy have to eat too, you know.
3: So I've heard.
4: Yeah, and we all gotta get our share. I mean, do our part. You know, with the right kind of publicity, this could turn into something really big.
3: Well, we certainly hope so. Listen, I have to get back to Wits End. I'll see you later.
4: Yeah, right. See you, Connie. Yeah, really big.
7: Okay, Erica, get to it. You've got to get these posters up before school starts.
8: Hi, Erica.
7: Oh, Brenda, you scared me.
8: Sorry. What are you doing here so early?
7: I always come around this time. Both my folks work, so they drop me off.
8: Why are you so early?
7: To put these up before everyone gets here.
8: Posters? Are they for the assembly this afternoon?
7: Oh yeah, I forgot about that. No, they're not for the assembly.
8: Really? Then what are they for?
7: Read for yourself.
8: Wear a helmet, it's the law. If you ride a bike without wearing a helmet, you could be gone with the Schwinn. This is your brain, this is a helmet. This is your brain if you ride a bike without wearing a helmet. Any questions?
7: Erica, these are great.
8: Thanks. Did you do them all by yourself?
7: Yeah, it took me 3 days.
8: What class are they for?
7: No class.
8: You mean you're just doing it? For no reason?
7: Not for no reason. I want to promote bicycle safety and helmet awareness.
8: But nobody's, like, making you?
7: No.
8: That's really neat.
7: Thanks. Well, I better get started. See ya.
8: Oh, wait a minute.
7: What?
8: Well, I was just wondering. I don't have anything else to do. Maybe I can help you?
7: Sure, you don't have to be shy about it. Here, you take that half of the school, and I'll take this half. Just be sure to hang them where people can see them.
8: Right. I'll meet you back here when you're finished.
7: Okay.
9: Brenda?
8: Mr. Hunt!
9: What are you doing?
8: Just hanging up these posters.
9: You know you have to get permission from the principal's office before you do this.
8: Really? But I didn't...
9: It's all right, Brenda. Let's just see what you've got here. Bicycle safety, huh? Very good.
8: Really?
9: Yes, it's a worthy cause. You may continue. Just make sure you get my permission before you start next time.
8: Yes, sir, but...
9: You better get to class. Don't want to be late. You, boys, walk, walk, walk, walk.
8: Yes, sir.
2: Honey?
3: Behind the counter, Jack. What's up?
2: Well, I'm not exactly sure. When you took the food for the hungry poster over to Bart Rathbone the other day, what happened?
3: Nothing, really. He was trying to impress Harry Wainwright.
2: Harry Wainwright?
3: Yeah, he owns that big factory on the outskirts of town. In fact, that's what got Bart to agree to making the Electric Palace one of the collection points.
2: I don't follow you.
3: Harry Wainwright said he liked it when businesses are involved in charity. He took a couple of posters and said he'd tell all his employees to bring food to the Electric Palace.
2: And Bart saw them as potential customers?
3: Of course. Why?
2: This is why.
3: If you care about the hungry, you'll come to the Electric Palace. This isn't our poster.
2: No, it isn't. But dozens just like it are on every lamppost and telephone pole in town.
3: Bart must have made up his own. Don't just light your home, be a light to the needy. Help the Electric Palace feed the hungry. Get wired with compassion. Let's electrocute hunger. Together we conduit. Whether it's beacons or bacon, the Electric Palace is serving Odyssey. Oh, brother.
2: I'll say this for the man. He's not afraid to promote his business.
3: Well, this is terrible. I'm sorry, Jack. I'll go over there and take care of this right now.
2: Well, Connie, you really don't have to.
3: No, no, it's my fault. I won't be long.
2: But... bye.
9: Is this on? All right, people, let's quiet down. Let's quiet, please. Thank you. Now, before we begin our assembly this afternoon, I'd like to say a few words about one of your fellow students. She doesn't know I'm going to do this, but this morning, before most of you arrived, she was putting up the posters you've seen around the school promoting bicycle safety and helmet awareness. I think this is a wonderful, constructive idea, and I want to honor the person responsible for it. So will you all join me in giving a big round of applause to Brenda Perry?
3: What?
9: Brenda, why don't you come on up here?
3: What?
9: All right, let's hold it down. Brenda, I just want to say that I'm very proud to have a student like you in this school. Someone who cares enough about others' safety to sacrifice their own comfort to spread an important message. Your good ideas and hard work will benefit everyone. You're an example to us all.
8: I just want to say thank you very much.
3: What? Ah!
10: Thanks for coming. Remember, you're really helping the hungry. Oh, and don't leave without checking out our specials.
3: Rathbone.
4: Oh, hiya, Connie. Excuse me a second.
10: The food bin is in the back of the store. Just go right through the bargain appliances aisle.
3: Fart.
4: Not bad, huh, Connie? If I'd have known this charity stuff was so great for business, I'd have done it years ago.
3: It is not supposed to be great for business. And would you mind telling me what this is all about, please?
4: Hey, what's the big idea taking down one of my posters?
3: I didn't take it down. Jack did. And what's the big idea of making your own posters?
4: Yours was too bland. Mine really livens things up.
3: Not to mention advertises the Electric Palace 6 times.
4: People gotta know where to bring the food, don't they?
3: Bart, the whole purpose of this program is to feed the hungry, not advertise your store.
4: Uh-oh, my watch alarm. Love to stay and chat, Witches Connie, but I'm afraid I'm going to have to excuse myself. I got to get ready for a TV interview.
3: You're going to be on television?
4: Yeah, on Odyssey Forum.
3: The talk show?
4: Yeah. They called and said they want to interview me about the Food for the Hungry program.
3: Interview you?
4: Yeah.
3: They should be interviewing Jack. It's his idea.
4: But they didn't call Jack. They called me. I'll be on live in about 20 minutes, so be sure and tune in. See yous.
3: How am I gonna tell Jack?
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2: Good afternoon, Erica. How's the bicycle safety project going?
7: How's it going? I'll tell you how it's going. Great, that's how it's going.
2: Well, I'm glad to hear it, I think.
7: Sure. Why shouldn't it be going great? Brenda Perry is on the job.
2: Brenda who?
7: Perry. We go to school together, the credit-stealing backstabber.
2: Credit-stealing backstabber? Erica, maybe you better calm down and tell me what happened.
7: It's just what I said. Brenda Perry helped me put up my helmet awareness posters at school this morning.
2: Oh, that was nice of her.
7: That's what I thought, too. Until this afternoon. We had an assembly, and Vice Principal Hunt told the whole school that he saw Brenda hanging up the posters, and that he was so proud of all her hard work and great ideas.
2: Well, it was an honest mistake, and after all, the principal didn't know you were responsible for the posters, right?
7: Yeah, but Brenda didn't say anything to correct him either. She just stood there and took all the credit.
2: Oh. Did he give her some sort of a reward, a certificate, or a good grade or something?
7: No.
2: Ah. So you're really upset because Brenda got her name mentioned in front of the school?
7: No, I'm upset because Brenda got credit for my work.
2: In front of the whole school?
7: Well, yeah.
2: I see. Well, Wits End isn't as big as your school, but there are quite a few kids in here now. I'll tell you what, I'll make an announcement that everybody know the posters were your idea.
7: What?
2: I'll do it from the top of the stairs so everybody can hear better.
7: But, Mr. Allen, no.
2: What's the matter? Isn't attention what you wanted? The admiration of your peers?
7: Well, no, not exactly.
2: Then what do you want? Why did you make those helmet awareness posters? To get a pat on the back or to help save kids' lives?
7: To help save kids? That doesn't mean I want Brenda to get the credit for it.
2: Then I'll make an announcement giving you the credit for it.
7: No, Mr. Allen, you just don't understand.
2: I guess I don't.
3: Jack?
2: Hi, Connie. How'd it go with Bart?
3: Well, I think I've created a Frankenstein.
2: What do you mean?
3: Well, there's something you need to know, and I'm afraid it won't be easy for you to hear.
2: What is it?
3: Let me get out the portable TV.
2: A TV? But why?
3: Because that's the best way to tell you. Just listen.
12: Welcome back to Odyssey Forum. I'm your host, Abby Libbins. You know, feeding the hungry is a lot like the weather. Everyone complains, but no one really does anything about it. Well, on this segment, I want to introduce you to a local businessman who is doing something about it through a program called, appropriately enough, Food for the Hungry. Bart Rathbone, welcome to Odyssey Forum.
13: Thank you, Abby. It's a pleasure to be here.
12: Food for the Hungry. Tell us about it.
13: Well, I think it speaks for itself, Abby. 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
12: How, Bart?
13: By donating canned goods. We got a big storage bin in the back of the store there where people can bring in canned goods and stuff like that, all for the poor.
12: Now, how long have you been doing this?
13: Just a couple of days. But I'm pleased to report that the response has been great.
12: That's wonderful, Bart. Truly wonderful. How did you come up with this idea?
13: Believe it or not, I was lying in bed one morning when it just sort of popped into my head.
7: What?
13: You might say I was inspired.
7: I don't believe this.
12: Well, your inspiration is an inspiration for all of us. Businessmen are so often portrayed as being heartless and cold, but here you are helping those less fortunate than yourself.
13: It's like I've always said, Abby. The poor gotta eat, too.
7: Like you've always said?
13: You see, being a leader in the community means more than just offering low prices and great service on the finest electronics around, although we do that, too. It means, well, being a leader. 'Cause without leadership, nobody's really in charge. And when no one's in charge, well, you got no leader.
12: Well said, Bart. Well said. We have to take a break. We'll talk more with Bart Rathbone when Odyssey Forum continues, right after this.
3: I'm telling you, this is a new low, even for Bart. Food for the hungry was your idea, Jack.
5: It was? You see, Mr. Allen, now can you understand how I feel about Brenda?
2: Yes, Erica, I do understand it a little better.
5: Doesn't it make you angry?
2: Actually, no.
3: No? But Jack, Bart Rathbone just took credit for all your work.
2: Who cares as long as the hungry are being fed?
3: Huh?
2: Look, I'm not against either giving or getting credit for good work and ideas. But that's not why I started the Food for the Hungry program. I started to gather food for the hungry. And apparently that's what Bart is doing. So how can I be upset that the program is working?
5: But Mr. Rathbone should have said something about you. Just like Brenda should have said something about me.
2: Oh, maybe they should have, but Brenda and Bart have their rewards in full. Fame, glory, praise. Those things are fleeting. You and I have the satisfaction of knowing that our work is helping to save lives. Isn't that the most important thing?
5: Yeah, it is.
3: Oh, Odyssey Forum's back on.
12: We're back with Bart Rathbone. Now, Bart, I'm sure there are many viewers out there who would like to get involved with Food for the Hungry and who would like to know just how the program works.
13: Well, like I said, Abby, it's easy. Everyone should just bring canned goods to the Electric Palace.
12: Uh-huh. What happens then?
13: Well, then?
12: Yes. What happens to the canned goods after people bring them in? How do they get distributed?
13: Distributed?
12: You know, to the hungry?
5: What's the matter with him?
3: He doesn't know. He was so caught up with the profit potential, he never bothered to find out how the program really works.
12: Bart?
13: Yeah. Well, Abby, the distribution of the food really ain't my area. For information about that, you really ought to contact Jack Allen.
12: Jack Allen?
13: Yeah, over at Wits End. He sort of set up the distribution end of things, so he knows more about it than I do. Great worker, that Jack. I never could have done none of this without him.
3: Oh, brother.
2: I never knew Bart was such a good tap dancer.
3: He said it.
5: Erica?
8: Brenda!
5: Erica, before you say anything, I'm really, really sorry. I don't know what came over me. When Mr. Hunt called me up there, my mind just sort of went blank, and I couldn't think of anything to say. I've been trying to correct things. I even went to Mr. Hunt and told him what happened, and that the ideas and posters were all yours. I know that doesn't make up for everything, but I'm really, really sorry.
7: It's okay, Brenda. Getting credit doesn't matter. The important thing is that we're spreading the word about helmet awareness.
5: We? Does that mean we're still friends?
7: Of course it does. And partners, too.
5: Partners? Really?
7: Sure. There's still a lot of work to do, and I cannot do it by myself. What do you say?
5: I say, okay.
2: Why don't you two have a seat and get started?
7: Right. And thanks, Mr. Allen.
2: You're welcome, Erica.
5: I was thinking we could do, like, a skit or something in front of the whole school.
3: So, I guess everything kind of worked out.
2: I guess. Oh, and speaking of work, I see a few tables over there that need cleaning.
3: Okay. But I want credit for it.
2: Whatever you say.
11: In Matthew chapter 6, verse 1, in the Great Sermon on the Mount, Jesus said, "Beware of doing your good deeds in front of others to be admired, for then you will have no reward from your Father in heaven." Like Jack told Erica about Brenda and Bart, the important thing is that you're helping people, not that you get credit for it. And what's even more important is making sure your actions are pleasing to God. Well, that's all for now. If you'd like to write to us, we'd sure love to hear from you. 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
2: Multitudes of people will go through life. They will never learn to love God. They'll never learn to receive the love of God. Therefore, they'll never learn to love themselves. They'll never learn to love others. They may cohabit with each other. They may relate to each other, but they'll never learn to love one another. They'll never be able to feel and to sense the greatest emotion God ever placed in a human heart. And that is the emotion to feel the love of God and to love Him in return. You cannot love somebody you do not give yourself away to.
3: Service, obedience, evangelism. These staples of Christian life are all important, but there's one thing that should fuel each of them, and that's love. Today on In Touch, the teaching ministry of Dr. Charles Stanley will explore a key teaching of Christianity. That is, that it's through faith in Christ that we are liberated to love. Let's listen in to Dr. Stanley's message.
2: Have you ever pondered seriously why God allowed you to be born? Well, more than likely you've thought about it, but the question is, what kind of a conclusion did you come to? Or did you come to any conclusion, or did you just say, well, I just guess I was born and here I am and I'll make the best of it. Well, the reason God allowed you to be born is in order for God to express His wonderful love to you. You may not feel it. You may not even understand anything about the love of God, but that's why you were created. Not only that He could express His wonderful love to you, but that you could love Him in return. And you see, when man fell in the Garden of Eden and sin came into this world, it just really fouled up our capacity to understand the love of God, to receive the love of God, and to love Him in return. But that's why Jesus came, to liberate us from the power of sin in our life, so that you and I could love God Almighty with all of our heart, and that we could receive His love for us. And that's what I want to talk about in this message today. And I want to begin a series entitled, Liberated to Love. And I want you to turn, if you will, to Luke chapter 10. In Luke chapter 10, a familiar passage of Scripture, Jesus makes it very clear that you and I were created to love. And you recall this is the incident where they're asking Him a question about the law. And in the 25th verse of this 10th chapter, the Scripture says, "And behold, a certain lawyer stood up and put Him to the test, saying, 'Teacher, what shall I do to inherit eternal life?' And He said to him, 'What is written in the law? How does it read to you?' And he answered and said, 'You shall love the Lord your God with all your heart and with all your soul and with all your strength and with all your mind and your neighbor as yourself.' And he said to him, 'You have answered correctly. Do this and you will live.'" Now, I want us to look first of all at this whole idea of the nature of love. In the New Testament, for example, there are two words for love. One of them is agape love, which is a sacrificial kind of love. The other is phileo love, like we get Philadelphia, the city of brotherly love. Phileo love is an affection, an approval, a friendship kind of love. The other word for love, which is not found in the New Testament, is the word eros, from which we get the idea of physical love or passion or sexual love. The first two is found in the Scripture, the other one is not. And of the 300 and some times that love is found in the Bible, 185 times of it is found in the New Testament. And of those times, 140 some are sacrificial love, agape love. So when we talk about the love that God has for us here, when you talk about love, you're talking about this kind of attitude, that love always asks what's best for the other person. Love asks the question, what can I be and what can I do in your behalf? What can I be to edify you and to grow you up into Christ-likeness and to build you up? Love is always looking out for the other person. And love is gentle and kind. Love is forgiving and loyal and faithful and true. And love has many, many qualities, which we'll come to in the series. But just to get us started in this whole aspect of why God created us to be lovers, simply to say that love is always asking the question, what's best for the other one? And what can I do and what can I be in your behalf? And so God created you and me to love us. And what is He always asking us? He doesn't have to ask us any question, but what is He always doing? He's always expressing that love according to what we need Him to be for us, what our needs are at the moment. And He is faithful and loyal and loving and kind. And you see, true love doesn't keep score. True love doesn't have a book. It keeps score. You did this and this and this, because you see, true, genuine love is a forgiving love. And God has given us the pattern by which we are to love ourselves and we're to love others. When we think about the kind of love that He has, this unconditional love of God that knows no conditions, it doesn't make any difference who we are, what we are, where we've been, where we're going. His love for us is absolute. There are no conditions to His love. No ifs, no ands, no buts, no conditions whatsoever. When we experience the love of God, we are being absolutely, genuinely loved, penetrated every facet of our being by a love that knows no limitations and that is absolutely complete and full and contenting. There's nothing in the world like experiencing the love of God. Now, let's look at that love for just a moment, because He says we are to love Him. He says, if you want to know what the whole law is all about, here's what it's about. It's about loving God and then loving others as yourself. So first of all, let's look at this idea of loving God. Now, He said to these people who, the scribes and Pharisees and others who were there asking questions, what He did, He's referred them back to the law of Moses and the command of Moses that they knew. So I want you to go back, if you will, to the sixth chapter of the book of Deuteronomy. In the sixth chapter of Deuteronomy is what the Hebrews call the Shema. That is, this was a passage of Scripture that all the male adults recited every morning and every evening. The fourth and fifth verse. Look at this fourth and fifth verse of the sixth chapter of Deuteronomy. He says, "Hear, O Israel, the Lord is our God, the Lord is one. And you shall love the Lord your God with all your heart, with all your soul, and with all your might." Notice, if you will, He says, "Hear, O Israel, the Lord our God, the Lord is one." The word God is Jehovah, the faithful covenant keeper, the faithful one, absolute in faithfulness. Lord, Elohim, infinite in power. So He says, "Hear, O Israel, the one who is the faithful covenant keeper, the Lord Almighty, the Lord God, infinite in power." He says, "You're to love Him with all of your heart, with all of your soul, with all of your might." Now back to Leviticus chapter 19. When He was giving the law, He said in verse 34, "The stranger who resides with you shall be to you as the native among you, and you shall love him as yourself." Jesus said of the 613 commands of Moses, all the laws, the Mosaic law, He says you can wrap them all up upon loving God and loving your neighbors yourself. He says it all hinges upon that. Why? Because God created you and me to be lovers. And first of all, to be lovers of Almighty God Himself. And so He introduces this in just that way, of identifying Himself, that He is Jehovah, the one true God. There is only one true God, and He is Jehovah. This God who Elohim, infinite in power, so that He is faithful to His covenants to us, and He is infinite in power to be able to keep every single promise that He's made to us. Now, it's interesting when you look in the Scriptures that in the Old Testament, five times God says He's a jealous God. Now, if you and I said to someone that that person is jealous, we would imply that there's something about their character, their attitude that's not right and needs to be changed. But when God declares that He's jealous, what He's expressing is this, that His love for us is of such nature and of such quality and is so absolutely essential and important to everything about our life, because it's our very purpose for living, that He desires that we be so committed and tuned into Him that anything that competes with our love and our loyalty for Him absolutely does not fit who we are. We are to love one another. We are to love ourselves. We're to deeply love each other. But nothing is to take priority over our love for Him. Go back to Exodus chapter 20 and the Ten Commandments. You'll notice in Exodus chapter 20 how He begins the Ten Commandments very strongly and what He begins it with. He says, "Then God spoke of all these words, saying," verse 2 of chapter 20 of Exodus, Notice now, in each of these five times, he says the same thing. I am the Lord your God. And if you'll notice, Lord is always in capitals. I am the Lord your God, who brought you up out of the land of Egypt, out of the house of slavery. You shall have no other gods before me. You shall not make for yourself an idol or any likeness of what is in heaven above or on the earth beneath or in the water under the earth. You shall not worship them or serve them, for I, the Lord your God, am a jealous God, visiting the iniquity of the fathers on the children, on the third and fourth generations of those who hate me. Now, look, if you will, in Deuteronomy chapter 4 and the 24th verse. Notice what he says. He says, for the Lord your God is a consuming fire, a jealous God. And again in the 5th chapter and the 6th chapters, each time he says that God is a jealous God. Now, he is jealous because God knows that whenever our allegiance and our loyalty and our devotion has any competitors in our life whatsoever, and we put other things and other people before we do Him, there is an idol in our life. And God says He hates idolatry. If you go back to the Old Testament, for example, the most scathing denunciation of the people of Israel was always because they fell into idolatry. They worshiped Baal, they worshiped all kinds of gods, and these other religions came along and they had all kinds of things to worship. And he says he hates all of those things. He hates anything and despises anything that competes with our love and devotion, loyalty to him. Why? Because that's the very reason you and I exist. We exist for the purpose of being recipients of the love of God and loving him in return. Any form of idolatry that competes with that, God says he hates it. Now, all the idols weren't destroyed in the Old Testament. And all the idols don't belong to other religions today because there are many idols, whether it is the idol of sports or the idol of money or the idol of sex or whatever it may be, business, position, prominence, prestige, fame, and money, whatever it might be. An idol can be anything that comes between God and ourselves, grabs our attention, and directs our thoughts and dominates and controls our life. God hates it. He says, I created you for me. I created to express this wondrous, incomparable, indescribable love of mine, this forgiving love of mine to you in such a fashion that you would understand who I am, that you would know me as the one true God, and knowing me that you would desire to worship me and desire to serve me, that you would praise me and honor me not only by your lips but also by your conduct. And so, since we are created to be lovers, if we miss learning to love God and being loved by Him and experiencing that, no matter what we accomplish and what we do in life, we've missed the whole purpose for living. And so God hates all forms of idolatry. He says in this passage, how are we to love Him? Certainly not half-heartedly. We're to love Him with all of our heart, the seat of our emotion, all of our soul, the very core of our personality, with all of our mind. Our mind is to be consumed with Him and all of our strength. That is, this isn't some half-hearted kind of devotion to Him. This is absolute, genuine, total submission and loyalty and devotion and love to Him. He is the center and the core of our life, and everything is to revolve around Him. And if you'll think about your life for just a moment, when you're going to make a decision, what's the first thing you ask? Will it profit you? Will somebody else think? Or what does the Lord Jesus Christ think? If He's the center of my life, if He is and He is to be the very core of our being, then everything must get sifted through Him. Everything revolves around Him. We are alive to receive and to return, to reciprocate in love to Almighty God. And so therefore, if our life is lived at any time apart from Him, we have forgotten our very purpose for living. There is no other reason to be in existence than the fact that God chose to create us, to love us, and to express that love. He didn't need us. He could have created the world with all kinds of things, but without us. But God chose to create us to love Him. He is so full of love. He is absolutely the essence of love. And love is so absolutely important to God, and it is such an essence of who He is. What He wanted to do is to give Himself to us. And how is the best way for God to give Himself to us? For you and me to enjoy what He is. The Bible says that God is spirit, God is light. God is holy. God is love. All genuine love stems from Him. It flows from Him. And so what did He do? He created all of humanity to be able to experience what He was. And that is what He is, and that is love. And so God has created us to be lovers, lovers of Almighty God, first of all. And if I genuinely love him, I will submit myself to him. I will ask God, Father, what is best for you in my life today? What do you want me to be and to do in your behalf today? How do you want me to represent you today, Father? Because love is always giving and love is always yielding and love is always expressing itself. And so when he says God is love, he is the essence of all love. And he came, listen, he sent the Lord Jesus Christ as a living, walking demonstration of what it's like. Think about this. No place that I know of in the Gospels did Jesus ever say to anybody, I love you. He never said it. But what was he always doing? Expressing it. He knew how to express the Father's love. And Jesus Christ came into this world to show us, to demonstrate to us what genuine love is all about. The highest pinnacle of the essence of love is when he went to the cross. Absolute, total, sacrificial love for sinners like ourselves. He says we're to love him with all of our heart, all of our soul, all of our mind, all of our strength. Now, why are we to love him? I mean, why love him? Well, think about this. Is he not worthy of our love? Look what he's done for us. He has done for us what we could never do for ourselves. Has he not committed himself to us? That if you and I trust him as our personal Savior, no matter what we go through in life, he's going to take us home to heaven. The Bible says that the Lord Jesus Christ went back to heaven to prepare a place for you and me. Has he not committed himself to answer our prayers, to give us divine guidance and direction throughout our life? Has not Almighty God made this awesome, unbreakable commitment and covenant relationship with us? Do we not love this God of ours? Probably most people do not. We're to love him because he's worthy of our love, because of what he's done for us, because he has loved us first. No one of us said, I think I'm going to love God. Maybe I can get him to love me. Now, I say that people don't say that, but in essence, that's exactly what a lot of people do. They think somehow I've got to get God to love me. And so they decide that if I do the following things, maybe God will love me. My friend, listen to me carefully. You can't get this omnipotent, omniscient, omnipresent, indescribable, incomparable, immeasurable God to love you one bit more than he already loves you and loved you before you were ever born. You do not have to do anything to get God to love you. Listen, that's why he created you to love you. And secondly, you can't ever do anything bad.

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1: You love him, and you can't love him until you know him. And so you see, that's why Jesus came. He says, He came that you and I may know the Father. And to know him is to have eternal life. And what he did, he came to connect us to the Father so we could fulfill the Father's purpose in our life. Jesus came to liberate us from the power of sin in our life and to so transform us by the new birth that you and I would have a new spirit and a new life and a whole new perspective so that now we can love God because we have a spirit that is able to love him and to receive his love in return. That's why people who rejected the Lord Jesus Christ have rejected the Father. Somebody says, well, you know, I believe in God, but I don't believe in Jesus. Forget it. Or I know God, I have a relationship with God, but forget Jesus Christ. He says, you can't know the Father till you know him. That's why he came. He was so intent on you and me knowing him, and knowing him as the lover of our soul, the lover of our total being. He sent his only begotten Son to do what? To liberate us from the power of sin so that we could experience this awesome love of Almighty God. I say again, to live your life and never learn to experience the love of God or to love God in return is to live your whole life and miss the purpose of God. And that is exactly what most people will probably do. They think they know how to love God. They think, well, yes, I'm sure I do know how to love God. Well, the truth is they don't. And if you should ask them, well, how do you love God? One four-letter word, O-B-E-Y, obey him. That is an expression of our love. Now, if my purpose for being alive is to receive his love and to love him in return, if I fail to receive his love, and if I fail to love him in return, then I have lost. Listen, when I think about going through life and never learning to love God, what I would have missed. And going through life and never being able to receive that love, what I would have missed. When you think about loving God and how you and I would love him, we miss the purpose of life. We miss the blessings of life because to live this life without God, personally, I don't understand how anybody lives this life without God. I mean, listen, there has got to be this huge, empty hole in your soul, my friend. You can fill it up with 1,000 things, relationships and money and prestige or whatever it may be. You will never be able to fill the gap in your heart that Almighty God created for himself, and it is first place in your life. Everything else is second, third, fourth, thousandth, whatever it may be. But to live your life apart from God is to live with this big, huge emptiness, and people are cramming and jamming and seeking and searching anything, everything they can to fill up that place, and you can't fill up that place. That place, it is in the image of God, and nothing else fits there but God himself.
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4: Today's scripture reading is Psalm 40, verses 1 through 3. I waited patiently for the Lord, and He inclined to me and heard my cry. He brought me up out of the pit of destruction, out of the miry clay, and He set my feet upon a rock, making my footsteps firm. He put a new song in my mouth, a song of praise to our God. Many will see and fear and will trust in the Lord.
3: Discouragement is a common problem. As we saw yesterday, it may start with a divided mind, but can easily turn into blaming others and giving way to anger. Sadly, its effects don't stop there. When disappointments pile up without resolution, our relationships suffer. If we see the one who disappointed us as the source of all our troubles, we may distance ourselves or even end the relationship altogether. Unresolved disappointment can also damage our sense of self-worth over time. The most serious consequence is spiritual drift. When discouragement takes hold, the Lord can seem distant or uncaring, not because He's withdrawn, but because we've built walls around ourselves. Then things that were once cornerstones of our faith, worship, Bible study, prayer, can easily fall by the wayside. Don't allow disappointments to build up and take such a toll in your life. Psalm 40, verse 2 offers a beautiful reminder that the Heavenly Father can lift you out of difficult places and set your feet on solid ground. When you're feeling discouraged, turn to the Lord. He is the one who can put a new song in your mouth. A song of praise to Him. Let your struggle become an opportunity to experience His faithfulness in a deeper way.
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6: This is one of the wisest things you can do to keep from drifting. When you wake up in the morning, before you get out of bed, you say to Him, Father, today, or Lord Jesus, today, here and now, I surrender my entire life to You for this day. Then when something comes along, the Spirit of God's going to remind you, that's not surrender, you're having your way now. When you make a genuine commitment, I surrender my entire life to You today. It's amazing the impact. You know what it's like? It's like God gave you this radar system, and it reaches way out that you can see it coming down the track. And God reminds you, remember, you laid all that down, and you surrendered everything to Me today. Now, we have to stay on guard. You have to be on guard. Now, let's say I've been drifting. How do I get back? Well, first of all, you acknowledge and recognize the fact that you've been drifting away from Him. Secondly, you confess it and repent of it, which means I take an about face. It's one thing to read the Word of God and say, well, I'm going to talk to God about this and so forth. No, it's not enough. Repentance means change. It changed my way of thinking about the way I'm living. So wherever you are in the drift, you say, I want to get back where I ought to be. I acknowledge I'm drifting. I confess it before God. I repent of it. And I surrender myself to Him.
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1: In Deuteronomy chapter 33, Moses was blessing the children of Israel just before his death. And in verses 26 and 27, we read, "There is none like the God of Jeshurun, who rides the heavens to your help, and through the skies in his majesty. The eternal God is a dwelling place, and underneath are the everlasting arms." As we begin, here is Tim Sturby singing, "Sheltered in the Arms of God."

The Bible has the answer. Today we are taking one question which I consider of very considerable importance, and it is this. Someone said to me, "I've always been a Christian. Always. Is that possible?" The simple answer, no. It is not possible that all through their life they have been a Christian. And it is perfectly clear that any person who declares this, they do not understand what a Christian is and how you become one. And in addition to that, they have self-deceived, they are deluded, in that they think themselves something they are not. Now someone says, "I was raised by Christian parents, and for generations my family have been Christians." Wonderful. That doesn't make you a Christian. "I was raised attending church every Sunday." If there was a gold sticker to be had for faithful and perfect church attendance and Sunday school attendance, I got it. Wonderful. But that doesn't make you a Christian. "I read the Bible and I pray every day." That's great. I can show you many people, utterly godless, who read their Bible and pray to somebody. Jesus, in the Gospels, he said that there was this Pharisee who went to the temple and he prayed to himself. So that you read your Bible and pray doesn't prove anything. That doesn't make you a Christian. "I fast, I give." That doesn't make you a Christian. "I've always..." Let's think about that for just a moment. "I've always been the son of my parents, and being the youngest of my siblings, I've always, even when I was yet unborn, I've always had brothers and sisters. However, this may shock you, I have not always had a face. That was something that came about in the process of my growth within my mother's womb." And so there are some things that we can say, yes, always, or at least right from conception at least. And then there are other things, when we start to think about it, no, not always. In Psalm 51 and verse 5, David says, "I was born in sin and shapen in iniquity." You see, Adam and Eve, when they fell into sin, each and every one of us went with them. We are naturally rebels and enemies of God as we come into this world. The Apostle Paul, Ephesians chapter 2 and verse 1, says, "You were dead in your trespasses and sins, and it was none of your doing, for you were dead." What can a dead person do for themselves? Nothing. Christ came and he made you alive. John the Baptist, Jesus, and the apostles, each and every one of them, as they begin preaching, what do they resound and cry out? They cry for the people to repent, to turn from their sins. And Jesus would say, "You need to take up your cross and follow me if you are planning to be my disciple." So repentance and cross-bearing, this is the marks of salvation for anyone. In 1 Corinthians chapter 2 and verse 14, the Apostle Paul speaks of the natural man. That is, the man who has not yet come to Christ, who has not surrendered himself to Christ and to his mastery, to his lordship.
the natural man. Each of us, we come into this world, though we may have Christian parents, though we may have wonderful influences through hearing the Word of God read, through being taken to church and being instructed in the Bible, yet that does not make us a Christian. It is when we come to that point of surrender. Saul understood this perfectly well. As he was going along in his own way, and he thought he was honoring God. How many people all around the world, they have it in their heads, I'm honoring God, I'm doing what He would want me to do, I must surely be pleasing before Him. Saul, he was caught up short as he was stopped in his tracks, and he realized for the first time that he was kicking against the pricks. He was going in the wrong direction, and he needed to repent. He needed to turn 180 degrees and go in the opposite direction. You see, salvation is not simply moral living. Oh, how often that is a mistake people make. It's not simply that, although it includes that. It's not simply ethical conduct, although most certainly a believer, a follower of Christ, ought to be sterling in that direction. It's not dressing in a certain way or attending a certain place each week at the same time every Sunday. It's having your eyes opened by the Spirit of the living God, that you are lost and that you are dead and there is absolutely nothing you can do about it. You need to throw yourself on the mercy of God, looking to Christ and what He did for you upon Calvary's cross, that you might know life abundant and everlasting. It is a work of God in your heart to bring you to Himself. And we come, and it is by faith in what Christ did for us that all of this takes place. That is what makes a person a Christian. And there is a starting point for each and every one of us. And it happens when we repent of our sins and trust in Christ and in Christ alone. If you have a question for The Bible Has the Answer, our mailing address is Faith to Live By, Box 426, Winnipeg, Manitoba, R3C2H6. Rick and Matt, Come Now Singing, Peace in the Midst of the Storm.

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In Luke chapter 12, we read that there were many thousands of people listening to Jesus. So many people that they were stepping on one another, we read in the first verse. Verse 13 now, someone in the crowd, an anonymous individual, but someone cried out in the crowd as Jesus was giving instruction and said to him, "Teacher, tell my brother to divide the family inheritance with me." Seems like a reasonable request. What was Jesus' response to this? Jesus, who has come from the glories of heaven into this world for a very specific task of speaking God's truth to us. Jesus said to him, "Man, who appointed me a judge or arbiter over you?" Now, we could say, indeed, Jesus is the judge, but of something of this magnitude, Jesus was saying, "Hold on here, fellow." Then he said to them, "Beware and be on your guard against every form of greed. For not even when one has an abundance does his life consist of his possessions." What is life? What is a successful life? What is a full life? Jesus would say, be on your guard. Do not fall into the trap of thinking that a collection, an amalgamation, an amassing of the things of this world will give you peace in the heart, will give you joy in your soul, that it will be the means of contentment. And Jesus told them this parable. The land of a rich man was very productive. And he began reasoning to himself, saying, "What shall I do since I have no place to store my crops?" You see, the first problem was this man wasn't talking to the Lord. He did not acknowledge that this bountiful harvest, this magnificent produce, that it was a gift to him from God. And so he's talking to himself. He himself is his own counselor. He leaves God out. "What shall I do since I have no place to store my crops?" Then he said, this, he had the idea, "This is what I will do. I will tear down my barns and build larger ones. And there I will store all my grain and my goods." How many people have not done that very thing? But the biggest problem comes in the next statement that this man says to himself. Once again, God is eliminated from this scenario. "And I will say to my soul, soul, you have many goods, you have many goods laid up for many years to come. Take your ease, eat, drink, and be merry." Here this man, he was banking on tomorrow. He was counting on those years that he would be able to enjoy these things. "Soul, take your ease. You have many goods." But those goods, they would slip through his fingers, as they have repeatedly for so many people. All of the goods of this world, they come and they are gone in a moment's time. God, Jesus says, speaks to this man, and he calls him, "You fool, you fool. This very night your soul is required of you. And now, who will own what you have prepared?" Who will receive all of that? "Oh, you've been a fool. You've worked hard and you've amassed, and you have imagined that the amassing of all of this is what will bring you contentment.
it is not so. And Jesus says, so is the man who stores up treasure for himself and is not rich toward God. Jesus, he speaks to that man who said to him, Master, teacher, tell my brother, get me out of this fix that I'm in. And Jesus, he warns, he says, guard your heart. Oh, dear friend, do you realize that time is for just a very little while and that eternity goes on forever? I've met many individuals who they are rich, truly rich. They are very wealthy in terms of this world, but in terms of the next world, they are utter beggars. I've met, conversely, those who have precious little in this world, but they are wealthy in the things of eternity. Which would you rather be? You can be rich in eternity, but first of all, you need to come to the cross. You need to know Christ as your Lord and Master and Savior, and you need to know His cleansing. Oh, come today and start being rich toward God.

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6: There is a big difference between a secular perspective as opposed to a biblical perspective on money and material things. For example, most people believe that they own their material resources and therefore they can spend their money as they wish, often on selfish desires. However, the absolute truth is that we are managing money and material things that God has entrusted to us while we are here on earth, and a split second after you die, you will realize that you are not an owner, but you're just a steward of God's resources. Ecclesiastes 5:15 states, "Naked a man comes from his mother's womb, and as he comes, so he departs. He takes nothing from his labor that he can carry in his hand." On the other hand, the biblical perspective is to acknowledge in your heart and mind that God owns everything, and to look to God and His Word as to how you should use His money. Haggai 2:8 says, "The silver is mine and the gold is mine, declares the Lord Almighty." To learn more, check out CopelandFinancialMinistries.org.
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8: Everywhere you look, AI keeps showing up. People are using it in all kinds of surprising ways, often with a positive outcome. But increasingly, people are turning to AI chatbots to help them in ways that have experts deeply concerned.

0: Counseling is one field in which specialized chatbots are displacing trained professionals who have spent years looking people in the eye, showing concern human to human. These are the things that chatbots can't do. They can't feel anything. But it's not only a falling clientele that has experts worried. They say chatbots often give poor advice. This trend is not only in the world of secular psychology, but also in the Christian counseling world. But there's great wisdom in holding fast to how the Lord intends us to be comforted through life's toughest days. We do this as believers, supporting one another, holding fast to God's word, and keeping our eyes fixed on Jesus. Welcome to Haven Today. I'm David Wolin, sharing the great story that's all about Jesus. We're in a series called Hope When Life Hurts. I've actually been looking forward to this series because it's a chance to testify to the goodness of God and His sufficiency for every day of our lives, even the hardest ones. And to help us do that, we're sharing some testimonies. Tomorrow, we'll hear from my predecessor at Haven, Charles Morris. After that, we'll hear another kind of testimony, the witness of Job from the Old Testament. But today, we'll share part two of a conversation that began yesterday with Johnny Erickson Tada. As you may already know, she's lived more than five decades in a wheelchair as a quadriplegic. And the Lord has given her an amazing ministry and a remarkably joyful countenance. This is something for which Johnny is known. And yet, as she'll share today, just getting out of bed to face another day is a two-hour process she dreads. And so she reaches out to her Savior for what she needs to face another day in the wheelchair.
1: Lord Jesus, I hold fast to your word. You are my anchor, and so I'm going to anchor myself in your word. And you tell me in Philippians that I can do all things through you. So I know you will show up. And Titus chapter 2 tells me that by the grace of God, I can say no to my selfish wishes and wants. And I can say yes to your grace and live a godly life in this present age. That's the way I want to live today, Jesus.
0: And that's the way I want to live. How about you? There's only one way to do this, and it's to hold fast to Jesus through His Word, which is precisely what Johnny's book of devotionals helps us do. It's called Keeping Faith When Life Hurts. This is an amazing resource for your own walk with Jesus, but it's a great gift as well. And we have it here at Haven. It's our way of saying thank you for your gift of support, because we depend on friends like you to keep this ministry on the airwaves of North America. 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And now reminding us who our Savior truly is, here's City of Light and Jesus Strong and Kind. Jesus.

0: This is Haven Today. I'm David Wolin, and back with us again today, Johnny Erickson Tada. Good to be with you, Johnny.
1: Always good to be with you, David.
0: So we've had the opportunity in my relatively short time at Haven, at least compared to my predecessors, that, I mean, this is a job that people stay in for decades. So I've got a long way to go yet here. But Johnny, do you know, like 2.5 years ago, you were my very first interview. We got together with Charles Morris at Ambassador.
1: Oh, come on, was I?
0: Yep, you were the very first one. I was nervous as all get out and trying not to look like it, thinking I'm going to stumble all over myself talking into this microphone with Johnny. And you were as kind and gracious as you could be, just encouraging us and pointing us to the Lord Jesus. And I forgot all about the microphone. And it's happened again today. So I do thank you for your kindness and joining up together with us over the years.
1: Absolutely. And David, you've become a good friend in this ministry, and I'm sure that many of our listeners consider you their friend, and how familiar your voice is, and steady and calm and always focused on the Lord Jesus Christ. That's a good thing. You're a friend to many.
0: Well, we have to cling to Jesus, and it's His grace when we encounter moments in life that really require that of us. It doesn't feel like a grace at a time. No discipline does, as the scriptures remind us, but our Father He knows what He's doing when He is strengthening us through hardship and trial. And, you know, sometimes it looks on the outside like we've really got it all together. I know, Johnny, you've encountered that over the years a number of times. You have a lot of admirers out there. I know you're kind of used to that at this point, but you have a joy that flows from you. It would appear, although its source is not really Johnny, and you're quick to point that out. But in your book, Keeping Faith When Life Hurts, you tell a story early on about a woman who approached you at a conference. And I'll just read to you what she said, but then you could tell us the rest of the story. She came up to you and said, "Oh, Johnny, you always look so together, so happy in your wheelchair. I wish I had your joy. How do you do it?" So still today, that you told me that story sticks with you.
1: I remember that.
0: Tell us how you answered that.
1: Well, she was looking into the mirror, and of course she caught my reflection in the mirror. She was just capping her lipstick, and she turned to me and asked me that question. "You're always so joyful. I wish I had your kind of joy." And I said to her, "Ma'am, thank you so much, but may I tell you how I woke up this morning? I woke up this morning hating this paralysis. I felt like crumbling and collapsing under the pressure of one more day of going through a 2-hour routine that never varies. People exercising me, my friend giving me a bed bath, my friend putting a corset on, binders and leg bags and Velcro strips, and sitting me in a wheelchair and helping me to breathe, nebulizing chest compression therapy." I mean, I went on and on, and I said, "Ma'am, I woke up this morning saying, 'Jesus, I can't believe you're asking me to do this again. I'm so tired of paralysis. I can't do it. But for some reason, you think I can. And so I'm not going to trust my feelings. But I'm going to say, I can't do it, but I can do all things through you, Jesus. As you strengthen me, please give me strength for these women today. Please." And she looked at me as though that was an abnormal or an unusual occurrence, that I just had a bad morning. No, I did not have a bad morning. That literally is the way it is every day. And so my first goal in life, as soon as my eyes wake up in the morning and I'm facing a hard day, I got to get myself happy in Jesus. I just have to get myself happy, because the Christian life is a series of tough choices. Growth in Jesus doesn't merely happen. I know Christians, you know, people who find it difficult to live with drive and purpose. They struggle to live intentionally. You know, you shift your life into neutral and you coast through life as though it were a parade that just keeps going on and on. And I can't do that. Like I said, the Christian life is a series of choices. And so I've got to make that tough choice every morning. I cannot do this. But Lord Jesus, I hold fast to your word. You are my anchor. The book of Hebrews calls you my anchor. Yeah. And so I'm going to anchor myself in your word. And you tell me in Philippians that I can do all things through you. So I know you will show up. And Titus chapter 2 tells me that by the grace of God, I can say no to my selfish wishes and wants. And I can say yes to your grace and live a godly life in this present age. That's the way I want to live today, Jesus.
0: Mm-hmm.
1: And honestly, David, that is my life. Every day, it's a battle.
0: Yeah.
1: When I stood up in that wheelchair, the fight begins against the world, the flesh, and the devil. Mm-hmm. Am I tired? Yes, in the flesh. Do I get weary? Of course I do. But even Jesus had to choose obedience. It says in Hebrews chapter 5, he underwent suffering fully to experience and embrace what it meant like for us to struggle in the flesh.
0: That's right.
1: And just as the Holy Spirit helped Jesus obey, the Holy Spirit helps me obey, helps us all obey. But it's a fight. We have to live with our spiritual antennae up, always, always taking in the signals. What is God's word saying to me right now? So I want to live a life worthy of the Lord, as it says in Colossians.
0: Yeah.
1: I want to live a life that pleases him in every way, bearing fruit in every good work. I want to grow in the knowledge of God, as it says in Colossians. And I hope I don't sound like one of these people that just spout off scriptures. David, well, I live on
0: I love, I exactly. Like, I was going like to say, Jesus, it's just flowing out of you. This is, you're just sharing your meal with us, you know, food and drink. We need this.
1: Well, real quickly, and it was in John chapter 6, you probably know it better than I do. Jesus says, my words are food and they are drink, because he told his disciples to eat my flesh, drink my blood. And of course, it's a gross analogy, but I think that Christ wanted to get home. He wanted to push the point with his disciples. This is how intimate you must be with me.
0: Yes.
1: You must be this close to me. Our union, our union in me means you live on my energy. You are the branch that stays connected to the vine.
0: That's right.
1: You're not a cell phone that can disconnect with me and then go get some spiritual charge.
0: That's right.
1: And once you're fully charged and you can get back into life, no, you must always abide in me.
0: Yes.
1: Stay in me. And then Jesus says this eerie thing in Matthew chapter 10. He says, he who endures to the end shall be saved.
0: Mm-hmm.
1: And I think God gives us that. That little, oh my goodness, this is how critical it is. This is how high the cosmic stakes are.
0: Yeah.
1: They are. And we have to endure, persevere, run the race with perseverance.
0: That's right. That's right.
1: Oh, I haven't sounded like a...
0: No, you're connecting all these dots that are so precious to me. You're quoting some of my favorite passages too. John chapter 6, for me, was a turning point, actually. I remember, this is many years ago, but I remember being very bothered by it. I mean, you said that this analogy is gross, but of course, Jesus wouldn't actually concede that. And that was partly what I was grappling with. And I watched him. There's three times the followers, which are the leftovers of the crowds to whom he multiplied bread and fish the day before, you know, come and follow him to the other side of the lake because they want more. And Jesus won't give it to them this time. And then he speaks this, you must eat my flesh, drink my blood. And then they go back and forth three times and he keeps sort of like doubling down and it gets really even more intense. And he just won't concede that it's a metaphor. Even at the very end, they walk away. Like, this is the point at which the crowds walk away. This is when Jesus gets canceled, right? By everybody but his disciples.
1: Yeah.
0: And I thought, why wouldn't you just concede that? Jesus, why would you not just say, look, I'm not speaking literally. But and then here's, I think, where the Lord finally brought me. What if there's a literalness that's even bigger than the literal way that we read it? What if our lives actually need Jesus more than our bodies actually need to chew food and drink it to be hydrated.
1: Ooh.
0: What if real life is actually bigger and better than that, and we just can't see it?
1: We can't see it.
0: So we think, Jesus, why don't you just concede that you're not being literal? But in fact, it's so

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1: And you know, you've given me new, fresh insight into that particular scripture in John 6, because I long to be able to see, let me see your face, Jesus. I think that's the groaning of all of us. The more intimate I become with him, mm-hmm. I want to see him. And so that metaphor pushes us to have the view of, what is it, 2 Corinthians chapter 4, verse 8, I think it's 18, where it says, set your eyes not on things which are seen, but which are mm-hmm. unseen. Because things which are seen are only temporary, but things which are unseen are eternal. Can we live that way?
2: Not on our own. We need Jesus, and we need the things that push us into him more deeply, which usually take the form of hardships, suffering, and trials, which is part of the way that the Lord redeems, even using the hard and dark things of this fallen world to actually draw us and bring us nearer to the heart of Christ. And he proves himself faithful every time. And you've been writing extensively about this all these years. There are so many other devotions in your book, Keeping Faith When Life Hurts. We've just kind of scratched the surface. But Johnny, with the time that we have left today, I'm wondering if there is anything that for you is top of mind when we talk about God's purpose, sovereign purpose in the things that we face, when the day comes, when it crosses over from just being normal irritating, normal hard, normal frustrations, and maybe it's the straw that breaks the camel's back for us. Maybe it's more like a grand piano. Those things happen, and they fall on us and they befall us, and we think, this is it. Like, how could a good God bring me to this point and ask me to endure this? We have people listening today that are feeling that if they haven't thought it out loud. Where does your heart go when you get the chance to speak to that person?
1: Well, when people question the goodness of God, and sometimes I have questioned God's goodness when I travel abroad and I have seen the worst of suffering come upon a child with a disability. Yeah. When I wonder where the goodness is, I look to the cross, because the cross became the highest possible good for all of us humans. The cross not only brought salvation, it proved that there is meaning in suffering. And if God could bring about salvation through the most heinous, darkest act ever committed in history, then suffering can have purposes far beyond what we presently see. And that's where I go, to the cross. The cross to me is like the Mount Everest of God's mercy. It so displayed the goodness of God against stiff-necked, stubborn rebels. And I'm including all of us dog nasty sinners. Yes, even you listening, we're all dog nasty sinners. But how good of God to give us the cross and Jesus so that we might know that one day the suffering will be behind us and we shall be with the Lord forever. And what good thoughts there are.
2: Yeah. And it does strike me that amid everything else that we see on display there on the cross of Christ is preserved for us this side conversation to the thief on the cross next to him and being crucified there next to the Lord of heaven and earth, his suffering terrible, but nothing like that of Jesus. Yet Jesus could look to him in that moment of most extreme suffering and darkness and say, just a little longer.
1: Just a little longer.
2: Today you'll be with me in paradise. For us, even in the darkest moments where Christ meets us, having been through his own darkest moments, he says, look ahead. There is something beyond this that far outweighs it all.
1: Oh, your words, just a little longer, speak to me so powerfully right now in this wheelchair, and my hip hurts like crazy, and my lungs are hurting, and just to think, a little longer, hold on, Johnny, just a little bit longer. Oh, and what a

0: day of glory that will be when it's all behind us. We look at earth in the rearview mirror, and sorrow and sighing shall flee away. He shall crown us with everlasting joy, and those who enter Zion will do so with great singing and great hallelujahs. I can't wait.
1: Well, so for you, for me today, for those who are listening, we look to Christ, even if all we can do is just turn our heads on the cross that we've been called to bear, to look again at Jesus who's next to us. And let's hear him say it again, just a little longer. Just a little longer. Johnny, just a little longer, sister. One day we'll be together in paradise.
0: Oh, and all of us who are listening, all my friends, all your friends listening, what a grand reunion that will be. And the best thing is that it won't be the day of Johnny or the day of David. It'll be the day of Christ, his crowning, his glory day.
1: Amen.
0: And we, it says, we will crush Satan under our feet. Isn't that wonderful that we will help him do that? And I just can't wait to see him judge fallen angels and be crowned and his name vindicated. And oh, what a, and the new heavens, a new earth. And an earth, a new earth? Yeah, a new earth. It's going to have all the earthiness that you can imagine. It's going to have a, it'll be a perfect place where all of the things that I hope I might one day do, like ride horses and swim in streams and mow a lawn and rake leaves. And I think all that's going to happen again. My hands will work and we'll be busy, but yet perfectly at rest. All at once will be so active, yet so serene. Ah. It's just a joy to think about.
1: Well, it's a joy to think about it with you, Johnny. Thank you for being with us today. This was a lovely conversation, and it was a blessing to me. Parts of the conversation a surprise, but all of it a blessing. Thank you.
0: Thank you too, David. Thank you so much. Just a little while. Just a little longer.
1: Just a little longer. Amen.
2: 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I'm David Wolin. 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I'm David Wolin. Won't you come back again next time? We'll be keeping it all about Jesus. It's the great story here on Haven Today.
3: 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Jesus heard these words. This is my Son, whom I love. With him I am well pleased. What a loving declaration from the Father. And the amazing, almost unbelievable thing is that by faith in Jesus, the Father will say this about you as well, welcoming you into his presence one day, saying, "This is my son or daughter. In you I am well pleased." 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
7: We ourselves were, praise God, we were those things. We love them because we understand that was us. We were there one day. We understand before Christ what it's like. We can relate to that. And so instead of feeling like a victim, take up the mission and love those coworkers and love those in-laws and love those family members and love those neighbors as though their eternal life depends upon it, because it does. And never forget where you came from.

0: 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One of the amazing things about the gospel is that it reminds us not only of where we're going, but where God has brought us from. Before Christ, we were lost, but His mercy changed everything. Today, Pastor Glenn continues our study in Titus 3, and if you'd ever like to listen again or share today's message with somebody else, don't forget that you'll find it easily for free anytime at stayintheword.ca. 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
1: As the Apostle Paul ends this letter to Titus, he's been instructing them, Titus, to remind the believers in Crete of their responsibility to those who are in authority outside the church. And there in verse 1, we looked at that last time, and then this call to godliness in your speech, speak evil of no one, and have that sweet reasonableness, be peaceable, gentle, humble. And not only to those who are in authority, but to everyone. Notice there how it changes there in verse 2. It says, speak evil of no one, showing all humility to all men. So as we come to the end of this chapter, the letter to Titus, the Holy Spirit's going to do something brilliant through the Apostle Paul. He's going to give us some God logic, some spiritual sense. As to why we should do this. And here comes the reasons, and I'm warning you, they are weighty. Look at verse 3. It says, For we ourselves were also once foolish, disobedient, deceived, serving various lusts and pleasures, living in malice and envy, hating and hating one another. Wow. In other words, we can understand and we can relate to those who are without Christ because that was us at one time. Paul said, I was once foolish. He's saying, Titus, you were once foolish. Hey, the church, all of you who know Jesus, you were once foolish. And then all of these things. And therefore, when it comes to people who don't know Jesus yet, it shouldn't be that much of a jump for us to understand why we have to be this way with them, peaceable and gentle and showing humility because of who we were. We understand what it's like to not have a spiritual life. And so our tolerance, our patience, our meekness ought to be huge for people and towards people who don't know the Lord yet. How you earn the right to be heard. This is how you earn the right to be heard. So let's take a look at this not so flattering look at our lives before Christ. Number one, we were, all of us, we were once foolish. That means we were once without spiritual understanding. We know it takes the Holy Spirit to understand spiritual things. The New Testament especially tells us that. Before you come to Christ, you don't have the Holy Spirit. And He's the teacher. He's the illuminator. He's the one who brings understanding. He's the one who gives us spiritual understanding. And until we receive Jesus, we do not have the indwelling Holy Spirit to teach us these things. We were dead in our trespasses and in our sins. In fact, Ephesians chapter 4, verse 18 describes that time. It says, having their understanding darkened and being alienated from the life of God because of the ignorance that is in them, because of the blindness of their heart. That was us. We were without spiritual understanding. And without spiritual understanding, we can't make good spiritual choices. Up to that point, we didn't even know our spirits were dead. You know, God says, essentially, we weren't running on all cylinders, is what He's saying. Our bodies were alive. Our emotions were alive. Even our intellects were alive. But they were uninformed by a spirit that was dead. And so it left it uninformed. God made our spirits alive through Christ. So God had to make them alive. And only God, and we know this, those of us who know Jesus, only God could walk us and take us out of that spiritual insanity. We were once foolish. And only God could impart unto us His wisdom and His knowledge and His insight. And it's all His, and we've received it. We can't take credit for it. God's given it to us. So we were once foolish. What else were we? We were disobedient. In other words, no one's going to tell me what to do. living outside of any kind of authority except our own authority. That was us. And even not responding to God's law. Not even responding appropriately to man's law, or selectively responding to man's law, which means we're really not responding to it at all. It's on our terms, isn't it? And that was us, whether it was our parents or our bosses or the law of the land. I'm a law unto myself, and I'm happy with that because I really don't understand that that kind of lawlessness has eternal spiritual consequences. And the Bible says the wages of sin is what? It's death. And I don't understand that. So I'm happy in my disobedience. So what else am I? I'm deceived. I'm deceived by who? I'm deceived by the devil, and I'm just deceived by my own perverted sense of judgment. Literally, that word deceived, it means active strain from the true path by false guides. In other words, the Bible describes that me, before I was saved, that I was just lying prey to unhealthy influences. Any and every unhealthy influence out there, from that which comes from the television, to that which comes from marketing, to that which comes from myself or from the enemy of my own soul, I'm taking it. I'm just vulnerable to it. I'm impressed by it all. I'm deceived. We'll keep going because this isn't a very happy list, is it? Fourthly, serving various lusts and pleasures. Serving, that means I'm not free. I'm a servant to it. Means that I've been led around by my hormones or the next thing. One commentator says, led around by your glands. You know, the idea is we could never, ever find what we were looking for. It was out there. It was always the next thing, always on to the next. Satisfaction, fulfillment in our lives, like Ecclesiastes says, it just wasn't there. I could never, ever find it. It was elusive. And just when I think I laid hold on it, it just vanishes like vapor in my hands. It's not there. And then what I think I'm getting, it ends up getting me. In other words, it gets a hold of me and I end up serving that lust and that pleasure. It was bait. Fifthly, living in malice and envy. That word malice, that's a really strong word, you know. Malice means I want to hurt you. I want to hurt you, and I'm actively doing something against you. It's not passive. It's not kind of like, you know what, I hope don't things go with it. It's like I'm looking for ways to injure you. I want to strike out at you. And notice in your Bible there that malice is linked to envy. Those two things kind of come together. Because the measure is always myself. And I'm always on the short end of the stick. And you know what I'm going to do? In my mind, I'm going to make you pay for your success by knocking you down with my hateful attitude because I'm not sharing in your success. And then envy. Well, envy. Envy's worse than jealousy. Jealousy is like, you know, I look at you and I see your nice new winter coat. And I don't have a nice new coat like that. And I go, oh, I wish I had a nice new coat. Like, that's jealousy. But envy takes it a step further. It's like, oh, your new coat? I like your new coat. I don't have your new coat. I hope someone steals your new coat. That's what envy is. It's worse. And it's absolute wickedness. And what it says is, because I'm not happy right now, you can't be happy. And I can't share in your joy. And because I don't have that, you can't have that. And it stands against biblical love. Love, it says in the Bible, love does not envy. Love believes all things, hopes all things, endures all things. Love doesn't seek his own. But envy always does. Envy's about me. Six, and it kind of ends there, and it's kind of the climax. Hateful and hating one another. That sums it up. It means that before Jesus, we were living and participating in a relational shark tank. And we were the sharks. We were out there biting everyone. And without God's intervention, that's what blows up a marriage. That's what blows up a family. That's what blows up a village or a city or a church or a workplace, or even eventually it will blow up a planet. It's hate. And brothers and sisters, God's word says, this was us, for we ourselves were once. Now, if you mark your Bibles, mark that in verse 3. It says, we ourselves were. You ought to circle that, were, that word were, and put PG there. Not Pastor Glenn, but praise God. Praise God, we were those things. Now, you know, friends, brothers and sisters, if it hasn't happened already, it's going to happen in the next little while for most of us. For most of us listening to this, it's going to happen in the next few days. We're going to sit around a table. We're going to have conversation. We're going to eat. We're going to share with people who are a living example of verse 3. And God says to us, we're to love them. Not in a condescending way. Not in a way where we push back and we go, pity. How brutish, how brash. You know, it's like, if they could only be like me. I'll love them because I pity them. Not at all. We love them because we understand that was us. We were there one day. We understand before Christ what it's like. We can relate to that. And so instead of feeling like a victim, take up the mission and love those coworkers and love those in-laws and love those family members and love those neighbors as though their eternal life depends upon it, because it does. And never forget where you came from. By the way, this is really the only advantage here in looking back at what you were before Christ. This is the only advantage to that. You know how Paul says, you know, forgetting those things that are behind and pressing forward? In spiritually speaking, we look forward. But there is an advantage to looking behind. And it's right here. We look behind because it extends our patience, it extends our tolerance, and it ignites our praise, and we remember what God has done in our lives. It's not to wallow in it and say, oh, you know what, and go around like hunched over like I'm a sinner. It's not like that at all. But it's to remember that we can relate, and we're not better than anyone else. It's just that we've discovered by God's grace His forgiveness. He's revealed that to us. Now notice, all of these things God hates. And He hates the sin. But notice how much He loves those who are doing the sinning. Look at verse 4. It says, But when the kindness and the love of God our Savior toward man appeared. Notice there. Stop right there. The love of God is more than a cosmic feeling. It's a historical event. And right after verse 4, if you've got room, I've got room in my Bible, and so I wrote the word Bethlehem there. That's Christmas. That's the incarnation right there. When the love of God to us and the kindness of God to us appeared. It's a historical event. And we talk and we sing about the incarnation. You're saying, what is incarnation? You know, it's like kind of a hot chocolate you get or something. It's like, no. Incarnation. That word carne in the middle comes from the Latin. It means flesh. And think of it, think of like chili con carne, right? It's like chili with meat in it. And so hopefully that'll take you to the place of incarnation. It's God in the flesh. Like chili to incarnation in 5 minutes. Like you can do it, I know you can. Now, God in flesh. That changes absolutely everything. God came. And what's behind His first coming? Two things in your Bible. First of all, the kindness of God. That was the heart of God in sending Jesus, His kindness. It literally means the desire to help. It's God's desire to help humanity. That was what was behind sending Jesus. The second thing there is, you see, love. Love for mankind. Now you're saying, well, what does that mean? It means for us that this year, when a relative or a friend or someone is pouring back the booze, and they start saying really dumb things to you, and maybe it's really personal. Maybe it's really abusive. Maybe they've been an absolute terror or horror in your life, and you have to sit there and listen to this garbage that's coming out of their mouth from their heart. What does that mean for us? It means that we need to get in touch here with the heart of God. In verse 4, it says, but when the kindness and the love of God our Savior toward, and then who? Put your name in there. Toward Glenn appeared. And then when that has recalibrated your heart, take your name out of there and put the other person's name who's just spewing a bunch of junk and filth in your presence there. And it's the kindness and the love of God. And it's a love for mankind. That's a special word there when it says love for mankind. It means for all of us. And notice how it says there, the love of God, our Savior. And I love that. He's ours. He's ours. He's rescued us from, we say we're saved, we're saved, we're saved. What are we saved from? We're saved from verse 3. That's what we're saved from. God saved us from that. Now, notice, that kind of love changes everything. And it changed everything from us, and it will change the situation that God strategically and sovereignly places you in, especially during this time of the year. And there's people around that don't know the Lord, and He wants His love and His kindness to flow through your life over to them, not because they deserve it, because of who He is and what He's done for you. God will use it to change things in your world. By the way, don't wait to show kindness and love. Notice there, God didn't wait for us. He didn't wait for us to ever make the first move. He didn't wait for us to clean ourselves up. The Bible says God demonstrated His love towards us in that while we were still sinners, that's when Christ died for us. Don't wait for their good behavior. Don't wait for their apologies. Don't wait for them to straighten up. Don't wait for them to offer you an olive branch. Don't wait for Uncle Johnny to sober up or to say something nice. Just don't wait. Just do what God did and suddenly appear with your kindness and love that comes from Him. Just show up with it and you initiate. That's what God in Christ did for us. We love Him because He first loved us. And God is calling each and every one of us to move into those dark situations and to initiate the love and the kindness of God in those conversations and in those places. When did God love me? My Lord was spit upon. He was beaten. He was ridiculed. He was mocked. He was stripped naked. He was humiliated. He was nailed to a cross, and He still died for Glenn Nudd. That's when God demonstrated His love for me. And after all of that, He still said, "Father, forgive them, for they know not what they do." See, that's the kindness, and that's the love of God. That's the thing that gives us the capacity to forgive and to move out and be redemptive in our relationships. We have to be the ones who are going to set the agenda of kindness and love. Because what do we expect from someone who's dead in their trespasses and sins? What do we expect from someone who is alienated from the life of God? So how did God do it? Now here's the glorious part. Let's walk through it. How did God do that for us? We know that He did. Verse 1 says He did it. And we know who we were. Verse 3 tells us that. Now verse 5 tells us how He did it. The first thing, not by works of righteousness which we have done. Ephesians chapter 2, verse 8 and 9, you know it. For by grace you're saved by faith, and not of yourselves. It's the gift of God, not of works, lest anyone should boast. Romans chapter 4 tells us, now to him who works, the wages aren't counted as grace, but they're counted as debt. But to him who does not work, but believes on Him who justifies the ungodly, his faith is accounted for righteousness. Jesus was asked the question, how do we do the works of God and all that? Jesus said, this is the work of God, that you believe on Him whom God has sent. That's the work of God. It's not by works of righteousness which we have done. And you can leave the Old Testament, or leave the New Testament, go all the way back to the Old Testament. You can go and read Isaiah the prophet to read about that. Isaiah 64 says, we are all like an unclean thing, and all our righteousnesses, yes, that is a word in your Bible, are as filthy rags. You say, yeah, I know that. Of course I know that. You say, I'm a Christian. I know that. I get that. I dig that. Yeah. Well, why is it then that most people, the majority of people today that you will come into contact with, and you're praying that God will initiate some kind of spiritual conversation, and as you begin to talk and you say, how are you planning to get to heaven? And the vast majority of people will give you this answer. They will say, because I try to be a good person. That is the prevailing answer in our country for how you get to heaven, for those who believe in heaven. I'm trying to be a good person. It's a prevailing view. The problem is it's a wrong view. God's salvation is a gift. And you cannot earn it by good works. And our idea of good works anyways don't even make the scale when it comes to God's grade and standard of good works. It might work for us on this planet, but next to God, it doesn't even compute. Not good enough to merit eternal life. God has to give it to us by faith. You can't earn it. You can't light enough candles. You can't be baptized in enough water. You can't take enough communion. You can't walk enough elderly ladies across the street. You can't volunteer enough hours. You can't give enough money. You can't attend enough church services or prayer meetings to merit the salvation of God, not by works of righteousness which we have done, but what? According, it's the second thing, but according to his mercy, he saved us. Mercy. Love that word. That's another gift word in the Bible. And in order for mercy to be mercy, you can't deserve it. Mercy is not getting what you deserve. It's his mercy and his salvation. Now notice it changes here to tells us exactly how God saved us. How did he do it? He did it through two means here. The washing of regeneration and the renewing of the Holy Spirit. Let's look at this washing thing for a minute. What does it mean, the washing of regeneration? Well, does that mean that you get sprinkled and you're regenerated? Does it mean that you get baptized and you're regenerated, given new life? I went to a funeral not long ago, and the person who was officiating the funeral, they said that about the person who was deceased. They said, you know, because he was baptized and received his regeneration when he was baptized. That's not what this means. If it meant that, it wouldn't be mercy anymore, would it? You see, this isn't about me doing something. This is about God doing something. And so God takes my faith in Jesus Christ, and he does a cleansing on the inside, and he washes me by giving me a new birth, it says. That's what regeneration, re and generation. It's a new birth. That's how he washes me. He gives me a new nature. Say, well, I don't really understand this. Well, all guys, you will understand this, all the men in here at least. Probably the women will too, because, well, you'll see in a minute. You know what it's like in the natural, especially you guys that you're working in the yard or working on the car, and you got a pair of those jeans that are for working on the car or working in the yard. And after a while, your wife is looking at those jeans, and she's saying they are so dirty and so stained and so grubby, they aren't even coming near this wash machine. There's only one place for them, the garbage. And the only way to get cleaned up at that point is to get a new pair of jeans or whatever, and you toss the old ones out. And that's the idea of this cleansing. This is what God does for us. What he does is, as we trust him, he cleans us up from the inside out, not by washing the old stuff, not by renovating the old stuff. That is just fit for the trash. But he gives us something brand spanking new.
0: And on that exciting last point, we draw to a close here on Stay in the Word with Pastor Glenn Nutt. 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
2: Welcome to your Calvary Creation Minute. This is Steve. If we could look into the past, would we find evidence for the evolutionary theory or the Bible? Scientists have access to such a technology that can partially do this. And no, scientists haven't invented a time machine, but they are using CT scanning technology to look inside solid rock in high definition. This technology was key in understanding an ancient fish brain discovered by paleontologists about 100 years ago in an English coal mine. Evolutionists assigned this extinct fossilized fish an age of about 319 million years old, making it an early ancestor to modern fish. Recently, a CT scan was done on the skull of this ancient fish to see what a primitive brain would look like. However, instead of a primitive brain, researchers were startled to see a modern fish brain in the scans. Doctoral candidate Rodrigo Figueroa explains his findings this way, Quote, not only does this superficially unimpressive and small fossil show us the oldest example of a fossilized vertebrate brain, but it also shows that much of what we thought about brain evolution from living species alone will need reworking. End of quote. Nature magazine reported in February 2023 on the fossil, saying it, quote, indicating a more complex pattern of brain evolution than suggesting by living species alone, highlighting cladestine amorphologies and providing temporal constraints on the origin of traits uniting all extant ray-finned fishes, end of quote. Now, translating that previous statement into English, it basically says this ancient fish is unexpectedly as complex as fish today. Atheists often ask if new scientific breakthroughs or technologies make Christians nervous, inferring that they will somehow disprove the Bible. Be encouraged that we can approach science without fear. The evolutionary theory has undergone constant revisions, but the Word of God stands firm. To learn more, contact me at creation@calvarychapel.ca.
0: Excellent. Well, thanks for spending this time with us today on Stay in the Word. We hope that today's study in Titus 3 has encouraged you and drawn you closer to Christ. If you have a question, a comment, or would like to connect with us, just click the contact button at stayintheword.ca, where you can also listen to today's message again within the watch and listen section. And be sure to join us next time as Pastor Glenn brings us the conclusion of today's teaching and the final message in our month-long study through Titus. For now, though, here's Pastor Glenn with a closing blessing.
3: May the Lord bless you and keep you. 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And may you go today just appreciating Jesus even more, loving Him when He loved you and me, the unlovables, and made us accepted in this beloved of His new Son. What a beautiful thing. May you know that. May you grow in that. May you walk in that. And may you proclaim the praises of Him who called you out of darkness into His glorious light. In Jesus' name, amen. Mm-hmm.

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5: Hi, this is Phil Johnson, and you found Grace to You, the Bible teaching ministry of John MacArthur. For 56 years, John was the pastor teacher of Grace Community Church in Sun Valley, California. And for all of that time, he was the featured Bible teacher with Grace to You. And in fact, Grace to You will always exclusively feature John MacArthur's verse-by-verse Bible teaching. We're grateful for John's legacy of expositing Scripture in a way that was timeless. He did not load his sermons with illustrations tied to current events, but he consistently used the Scriptures themselves to interpret Scripture. And the Word of God never changes, and so by focusing on simply making the meaning of the Bible clear, John MacArthur's teaching ministry remains as practical and as edifying today as it has always been. As you may be aware, John went to heaven last year. In fact, it was 1 year ago today. And as a timely way to reflect on our eternal hope in Christ, the hope that has already become a reality for John, we're looking to a series by John MacArthur that reminds us that for the Christian who dies, the end is not the end. And that's the title of this series from 1 Corinthians 15, The End is Not the End. And so with his message called What the Resurrection Means for You, here is Grace to You Bible teacher John MacArthur.
4: We are returning to the 15th chapter of 1 Corinthians, and I want to read you verses 29 to 34 as the setting for the Word of God. Otherwise, what will those do who are baptized for the dead? If the dead are not raised at all, why then are they baptized for them? Why are we also in danger every hour? I affirm, brethren, by the boasting in you which I have in Christ Jesus our Lord, I die daily. If from human motives I fought with wild beasts at Ephesus, what does it profit me? If the dead are not raised, let us eat and drink, for tomorrow we die. Do not be deceived. Bad company corrupts good morals. Become sober-minded as you ought, and stop sinning, for some have no knowledge of God. I speak this to your shame. That is a fascinating, fascinating little section. A number of questions and a very serious warning and indictment. Just exactly what is going on here? We find that he sees this as an incentive on three levels. An incentive, a compelling incentive on three levels. Very fascinating portion of Scripture. Let me help you to see what those levels are. First of all, I think Paul is saying here that the fact that we will be who we are in glorified forms, we will be eternally ourselves, but in perfected reality in heaven, both soul and body, is a motivation to salvation. So you see, if we deny resurrection, we lose this great salvation incentive. There's a second incentive here that I think the Apostle Paul lays out for us, about which there is really no doubt. It's in verses 30 to 32. Why are we also in danger every hour? I affirm, brethren, by the boasting in you which I have in Christ Jesus our Lord, I die daily. If from human motives I fought with wild beasts at Ephesus, what does it profit me? If the dead are not raised, let's eat and drink, for tomorrow we die. What is the point of serving the Lord? What is the point of sacrifice? Why am I doing this? Why am I living my entire life in danger every hour? What is the purpose of dying every day? Why don't I just eat and drink and die? If there's no resurrection, there's no motive for service, for sacrificial, enduring, suffering service. And Paul served in the boldest way. He even identified himself as a soldier, as a warrior, as a boxer, as a wrestler, as a runner. Paul and the other apostles basically lived in peril their entire life. At any hour, a blow of persecution could strike them down, and did eventually. Why am I living like this? Why am I risking my life? Why am I in danger every moment from the very moment of my conversion, when I was immediately viewed by the Jews as a traitor? Why did I have to be let down over the wall to escape the plotting of the Jews way back in Damascus at the very beginning of my Christian life? Why have I endured all the things that are listed in the letter to the Corinthians, the second letter to the Corinthians? Why do I have to be afflicted in every way? Why do I have to be persecuted, struck down? Why am I always carrying about in the body the dying of Jesus? Why is this necessary? Why is death working in me all the time? Why do I need to be in prison? Why am I being falsely accused? Why am I being shipwrecked, spending night and day in the ocean? Why have I been beaten with rods so many times and whipped by the Jews? And why? Verse 31, I affirm, brethren, by the boasting in you which I have in Christ Jesus our Lord, I die daily. That's not some mystical spiritual thing. Literally, he says, I expect every day to die, to actually die. When he says, I affirm, this is a Greek particle that introduces an oath. He is literally giving an oath. I'm giving you an oath, and I have a right to declare this. I die every day. Why am I doing this? So that I can boast in your faith if we don't rise. It isn't that he's proud of himself. It is that he is grateful for the work the Lord has done. The phrase, I die daily, or the statement, I die daily, is very, very strong. He is really saying, I swear that every day for your sakes, I stand at death's door. Why in the world am I doing this if there's no resurrection? What's the point of putting my life on the line? It makes no sense. And he even refers to one particular incident in verse 32. If from human motives I fought, or literally humanly speaking, I fought with wild beasts at Ephesus, what does it profit me? Now, what's he talking about here? We don't really have anything in the book of Acts or in the record of Paul's life that indicates that he was thrown into an arena with wild beasts at Ephesus. But in the 19th chapter of the book of Acts, we do read this in verse 23. When he was in Ephesus, there was no small disturbance. A man named Demetrius, a silversmith who made silver shrines of Artemis, the god or goddess of the Ephesians, was bringing no little business to the craftsmen. These he gathered together with the workmen of similar trades and said, "Men, you know that our prosperity depends on this business. You see and hear that not only in Ephesus, but in almost all of Asia, this Paul has persuaded and turned away a considerable number of people, saying that gods made with hands are no gods at all. Not only is there danger that this trade of ours fall into disrepute, but also that the temple of the great goddess Artemis be regarded as worthless, and that she whom all of Asia and the world worship will even be dethroned from her magnificence. When they heard this, they were filled with rage. They began crying out, saying, "Great is Artemis of the Ephesians." The city was filled with confusion. They rushed with one accord into the theater where Paul was, dragging along Gaius and Aristarchus, Paul's traveling companions from Macedonia. And when Paul wanted to go into the assembly, the disciples would not let him. You know the story of his escape. Is that what he's referring to? Is it that sort of metaphoric, wild beasts? Or was there some other time when he actually was thrown into an arena with wild beasts? Could be either. There's no reason to necessarily assign this to the incident I read in Acts 19. It may well be that he was actually thrown into an arena with wild animals, much like Daniel. There are legends about that. There is a legend that, and maybe it's borrowed from Daniel, that Paul was put in an arena with wild beasts, and the wild beasts treated him the same way the lions treated Daniel. They just sat there and never attacked. The word used here is the kind of description that we see connected to the gladiators who fought the lions in the arena. We don't know. Whatever it is, Paul says, "Why am I doing this? Why am I living every day on the edge? Humanly speaking, this doesn't profit me. What's the point of this? Why am I bearing in my body the marks of Christ?" Galatians 6:17. If the dead are not raised, come on, let's just eat and drink, for tomorrow we die. Let's just be hedonists. That language, by the way, is directly quoted from Isaiah 22:13. Where it is an expression of the hedonism of apostate Israel. Apostate Israel was so hedonistic in Isaiah's day that they basically lived out this, eat, drink, tomorrow we die, the kind of hedonistic godlessness. Hey, if there's no resurrection, if I don't exist in the future, then why am I doing this? Why am I hoping for a reunion with the noblest and best of all humanity, those that have come to know the true God and live for Him? Why am I giving my life? Why am I sacrificing anything? It's foolish. If there is no resurrection, then let's live like animals. This is what was, I think, haunting Solomon in the writing of Ecclesiastes. Listen to the words of Ecclesiastes chapter 2. This is human wisdom, humanly speaking. "There is nothing better for a man," Ecclesiastes 2:24, "than to eat and drink and tell himself his labor is good." That's it. Eat and drink. That's all there is. Chapter 3, verse 12, "I know there's nothing better than to rejoice and do good in one's lifetime, and that every man should eat and drink and see the good in his labor." In chapter 5, verse 18, "Here is what I have seen to be good and fitting, to eat and drink and enjoy oneself in all one's labor in which he toils under the sun during the few years of his life which God has given him, for this is his reward." That is absolute hedonistic cynicism. In the 8th chapter, in the 14th verse, we read, "There is futility which is done on the earth. That is, there are righteous men to whom it happens according to the deeds of the wicked. On the other hand, there are evil men to whom it happens according to the deeds of the righteous. I say that this too is futility. So I commended pleasure, for there is nothing good for a man under the sun except to eat and to drink and to be merry, and this will stand by him in his toils throughout the days of his life which God has given him under the sun." Everything is under the sun. And if all there is what's under the sun and you're just protoplasm waiting to become manure, what's the point of serving God? sacrificing. Go then, chapter 9 of Ecclesiastes, verse 7. Eat your bread in happiness. Drink your wine with a cheerful heart. For God has already approved your works. Let your clothes be white all the time, and let not oil be lacking on your head. Enjoy life with the woman whom you love all the days of your fleeting life. For this is your reward under the sun. Jesus told us about a rich fool in Luke 12 who said, eat, drink, and be merry, for tomorrow we die. Classical literature is full of this. This infected the Greek world, the Roman world. Herodotus, the Greek historian, tells of a custom among the Egyptians. In social meetings among the rich, when the banquet is ended, a servant carries around to several guests a coffin in which there is a wooden image of a corpse carved and painted to resemble a dead person as nearly as possible. The wooden corpse is shown to each guest, and each guest is told, gaze here, drink, and be merry, for when you die, such shall you be. But if there is a resurrection, then there's every reason to serve and to receive a full reward. We will rise, 2 Corinthians 5. We know that if the earthly tent, which is our house, is torn down, we have a building from God, a house not made with hands, eternal in the heavens. Another eternal body, a resurrection body. But if there's no resurrection, there's no incentive for a reunion. So if you're just going to go out of existence, it's pointless. There's no incentive for service. If this is all there is, you might as well

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